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2: Good evening. It's Tuesday night. And this is Vinyl Tap. I'm your host, Don Dawson. And tonight we got something special planned, I guess. I guess that's what we got going. I'm calling it Shoulda, Coulda, Woulda. And it's going to be an overview of bands that really should have been bigger than they turned out to be. And it's a little subjective. I get it. Normally it's an influential artist who we review their catalog and kind of discuss how the impact of their music has impacted generations of musicians. But tonight, it's a little left turn. It is, again, a little subjective, but many of the bands that, you know, that this sort of reflects, they came from the 60s, 70s, and 80s, and 90s, but by no means is that, you know, limited to. It's just that the longevity of their music is still around. I think that's kind of why that kind of struck me a bit. You know, maybe you will agree. Again, it's kind of subjective, but maybe you'll agree, maybe you won't. And that's okay either way, because that's what makes some of this so much fun. And a reminder, you're listening to WOOLFM 91.5, Bellows Falls, Vermont. And before we get started, let's dive in with a local organization and just kind of see what's going on in our local community. Yeah, let's do that. Come on. And of course. I love that. Here we go. There is, what do we got here? Gallery Walk, downtown Brattleboro, this Friday. Starts at 4 o'clock. Free live music, 30 local makers and artists. There's a food truck court. There's an outdoor beer garden presented by Lawson's Finest. And, of course, you can always walk the streets and see the many gallery installations as well as the murals. June's live music comes from the Gentlemen Brawlers. And they do a little Afro-funk, indie dance, disco grooves, global rhythm. They're in the Harmony lot. But there'll be a lot going on. It starts at 4 o'clock downtown Brattleboro. You can't miss it. And hopefully we'll see you there. I know I'm going to venture down. Okay, let's get back to Vinyl Tap. See what we got going. So a few of the bands that we're going to do tonight, they did have some amount of success. It's not like these bands were, you know, complete tankers. And maybe, just maybe to their liking, it might have been enough for them, right? But after listening to them, I always felt like, you know, why didn't these guys, why weren't they a little bit bigger? I mean, they had the material, but, you know, there's so many variables that can go into that. Sometimes, you know, they say it's not what you know, it's who you know, or it's not who you piss off, you know? Maybe it is who you piss off. I don't know. Maybe you'll agree. We'll see. We're going to start off with one of my favorite bands, and that is The Replacements. And I never got to see them live. They were supposed to play in Manhattan, and I didn't go, but it didn't matter because they didn't show up anyway. So maybe that's the reason they had a problem. I don't know. You're never really sure who was going to show up at a Replacements gig. That was the urban legend, so to speak. They did get their big break to appear on Saturday Night Live, but they were all hammered. And there are examples of the band shooting themselves in the foot over and over again. They would sign with Sire Records, and this was, you know, in the 80s when, you know, budgets from labels were respectable, and they got a budget to record their first MTV video. But in an act of rebellion and defiance, they shot a video of someone putting a record on, you know, on a record player. You don't really see the person, like their face or anything. It's their back, and you can hear the record drop. So props for that. Vinyl Tap appreciates that. But the camera then focuses on the speaker for the entire song, and you just see a woofer, you know, popping back and forth as the music plays out of the speaker. Well, it was really important to their, you know, to their punk ethos for sure, but it certainly didn't play well with the label. Or, you know, it didn't go across to the mainstream well. This is Bastards of Young.

0: They're replacements.
1: That was from their 1989 release, which featured a new guitar player, Bob Stinton. And that song called I'll Be You. It's a bit more somber than their earlier material, and that would be their only track to enter the top 100. It peaked at number 51, and before that we heard the track from their 87 album, Pleased to Meet Me, which I thought was great. Great album, end to end. The song Alex Chilton, which was an homage to one of the heroes of the band, and if you're not familiar with him, he was the lead singer of the Box Tops, and he would go on to start the band Big Star, and it's another band that should have been bigger, but more on that later. And before that, we heard two tracks from their 1985 album, the much critically acclaimed Tim. We heard Left of the Dial, which, if you're not familiar, back in the olden days, college radio and the more progressive radio stations were always at the left of the dial. They weren't at the other end. So, the Mats would sell hundreds of thousands of records and certainly never striking a million, but there's no reason why, honestly. Great songs, great playing. But the band has to take some of the heat for that. The box set that they released long after they broke up was called All for One and All for Nothing, which really kind of sums it up. And if you were a fan, you kind of got the joke. I give them credit for sticking to their guns. And Paul Westerberg, who went on to have probably a better solo career than he had when he was with the Mats. He's got great stuff if you're looking to kind of carry on further what the Replacements had done. All right, next up, not too long before the Replacements got through their drama and decided to break up, this band forms. David Lowry, he leaves his band Camper Van Beethoven and connects with an old bandmate, Johnny Hickman, and it doesn't take long for the band to land a record deal. In 92, they released their self-titled album. It would include Teen Angst, which goes to number one on Modern Rock Tracks. They were huge with college radio. And that album quickly sells 200,000 copies. And within a year, with one year, they release another album, Kerosene Hat. And that contains the hit Low and Get Off on This. And that sells nearly a million copies. And the band soldiers on throughout the remainder of the 90s. The musical scene had been shifting a little bit, as was the lineup within the band. Lots of changes. But tour after tour, the success that they had through their first and second album was never replicated nor eclipsed. But, you know, maybe it was bad timing. Their albums do have really great songs. And if you're a fan of Cracker, by no means am I saying there's any disrespect to their legacy. But I still think they should have been bigger. They should have been. You might be familiar with this one. This is Eurotrash Girl.

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Camper Van Beethoven. Shout out to Charlie for calling in the request. You don't get to Cracker without Camper Van Beethoven. That's all there is to it. David Lowry. That's Pictures of Matchstick Men. And before that, we heard Teen Angst, which was a number one track in the modern rock world. And, of course, we started off with Eurotrash Girl. Cracker's still on the road, if you can believe it. I'm sure it's a different lineup, but for sure it's going to be David will certainly be there. I think the other David, Immer Gluck, I think he's out with Counting Crows now. I don't think he's a Cracker guy anymore. But anyway, you can visit them at crackersoul.com for more information where they're going to be this year. The next one is another one of my favorites. If you were ever a fan, you had to be just as frustrated as probably anybody in the band might have been. They should have been the next big thing. By the time I discovered, however, they had already broken up. They were legends for not being the next big thing. And I listened to both. They only had two albums, and they were on repeat. I had them on CD, and they just went round and round and round for months. It was terrible. I finally got tired of it. I listened to it too much. The band formed about the same time as Cracker did, late 80s, early 90s. And the two founding members were high school classmates, had an affinity for jazz and British pop and post-punk artists. Kind of think like a Gang of Four and The Cure, The Fall, Talking Heads, things like that. But during their five-year existence, the band pushed back against the current trends of the day, that being hair metal and grunge, and fought with material that at any other time probably would have made them household names. The name of the band is Jellyfish, and it just wasn't meant to be. This would be the only track from the band that would enter the top 100. It's called Baby's Coming Back.

Jellyfish goes to number one. Great track about record labels milking dead rock stars. Gotta love it. That's four solid tracks from what I feel is like one of the most underrated bands of all time. Very subjective, of course, but I've had that discussion with many musicians, and it's clearly they're a band of musicians. And it's really not hard to come to that conclusion when you listen to the music and the mixing and all the vocals and the harmonies done long before, you know, auto-tune was in play, and it's just great. Joining a fan club, we heard that, as well as That Is Why. And the only song that they had that entered the top 100, which is Baby's Coming Back, was the first track. Another unique thing about the band was the lead singer, Andy Sturmer, was also the drummer. And he played standing up, which gave the band like a totally different look and feel. And Andy now like works with Disney, and he got into anime and soundtrack work, and has no plans whatsoever on getting the band to do the reunion thing that so many bands are doing nowadays. But so we've covered Jellyfish, we did Cracker, and we started off with The Replacements. You're listening to Vinyl Tap. I'm your host, Don Dawson. And you're listening to WOOL-FM 91.5, Bellows Falls, Vermont. I just wanted to take a quick minute, given that the weather's kind of turning nicer and everybody's getting outside. There is a great, great wealth of events that'll happen over the course of the summer. Orchard Hill Breadworks up in Allstead, New Hampshire, runs a Tuesday night pizza night. But the wonderful thing about it is the proceeds of those events go to a local nonprofit. And you can check online at Orchard Hill Breadworks. And you got to buy tickets early, though. I think it starts at Saturday or Sunday, and you can get tickets because it sells out every Tuesday night. Every Saturday, Sunday, it sells out long before Tuesday gets here. So that's one event. There's another one down at Scott Farm. They have a crepe night. Same thing. Local nonprofits are the beneficiaries of a wonderful night in a beautiful setting. If you are interested in sort of taking in a fun night and spending your money where it actually has the greatest impact, the proceeds going to a local nonprofit. And both the websites actually list who the beneficiaries are each week. There's just a wealth of those types of events. The Westminster Garden Tour is coming up in July 11th and 12th. In Westminster, they have some great gardens. Gordon and Mary Hayward's garden will be open for all to see. You can go to westminstercares.org, I believe, and purchase discounted tickets ahead of time. But great impact on your local community by getting money back to the nonprofits that are helping those who are in need. And that's that. So, where were we? Oh, yeah. Shoulda, coulda, woulda. Tonight here on Vinyl Tap, we're playing parts and pieces of my record collection from bands that I have felt after, you know, going through their catalog multiple times and listening to their catalog. After hearing Jellyfish, I want to go home and listen to, and that's not on vinyl. It's on CD. I don't believe they put it on vinyl. I should check that. It's probably radically expensive if it is on vinyl. But anyway, this next band is from the UK, Brinsley Swartz. They were sort of a noted progenitor of pub rock, as it was known at that time, which would have been in the early 70s. And it was considered a blend of country rock, R&B, and pop. And it was unique at the time in the UK. Now it wouldn't just be considered, you know, kind of rock per se. But they were starting to have some success at a local level. And their management thought of a plan to sort of build up their PR and build up their visibility. They got them booked into the opening slot for Van Morrison and the Quicksilver Messenger Service. They were playing the Fillmore East in New York City. And the managing company was flying all of the British press, all the British music press, from London to New York. And the idea was that they would catch the show, which was easy enough. And given the bill, they were all excited because, you know, three great acts. However, the band waited a little too long and were having trouble getting their visas together. And they weren't able to get to the U.S. in a timely capacity. They ended up getting routed through Canada and then fly to New York.
they were delayed so much that they ended up spending a lot of time at the gate in Canada and drank a little bit too much and ended up having going directly to the gig. They had rented gear. They had no idea what they were playing through, but they basically walked off the bus and onto the stage. And needless to say, the band was less than stellar, and the British press tore them apart. So all the money spent by the management company kind of went to waste. This is Surrendered to the Rhythm from Brinsley Swartz.

Brinsley Swartz. That was the Nick Lowe Penn track, What's So Funny About Peace, Love, and Understanding. And of course, I did forget to mention that that was Nick Lowe's first successful band, Brinsley Swartz. Elvis, of course, Elvis Costello would take that track. It would be a B-side released in America, but the label loved it so much they released it on Elvis's Armed Forces album. And you're much more likely to know that it's an Elvis Costello track than it's Nick's, but Nick wrote it. Before that, we heard Country Girl from their 72 release, Silver Pistol. And before that, we heard Surrender to the Rhythm from their 74 release, Nervous on the Road. Now, it's kind of almost got like a Poco vibe, you know, like late 60s. They seem to kind of be out of step with what was going on in Laurel Canyon, maybe a little bit. But, you know, good material, just not quite in alignment with what was going on at the time. Maybe that's the reason. Certainly the publicity stunt did not help their careers at all. Nick would, of course, go on to some success with Rockpile, as well as a solo career. And his production capability married, what did he marry? Carlene Carter, Johnny Cash's daughter, I think. I think that's a guess. Anyway, the band's, you know, had solid songs, but lacked kind of a harder edge that was kind of moving towards that new wave sound as they as the 70s progressed. But just to remind you, you're listening to Black Sheep Radio, WOOL-FM, 91.5, Bellows Falls, Vermont. And Wool is a community-supported radio station. 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And the bad side to that is that I go out and buy more records. And that's never good, I think. I'm not sure. I haven't decided yet. 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Whatever you feel is appropriate, and thank you in advance. And this is Vinyl Tap. I'm your host, Don Dawson. And tonight, I'm doing a special sort of twist on my normal take. And that is Shoulda, Coulda, Woulda, bands that I feel should have been bigger than they actually turned out to be. And this next one's a toughie. It's a little before my time, I think. I think that, you know, they kind of started in the early 60s, so it's a little before my time. But they were called Pretty Things, right? And they've long been touted. Phil May was the lead singer. They've long been touted to have outstoned the Rolling Stones. That was their sort of legacy. And you can hear that when you compare the early tracks of the Stones, not as they've progressed with their, you know, original songwriting stuff. But both bands were very rooted in American blues. In fact, the UK bands were way, way into, you know, digging into American blues artists and finding tracks that they could cover. Pretty Things actually took that their name from an early Bo Diddley track. And there's a deeper connection to the Stones as well, which is interesting. Dick Taylor, who was one of the founding members, along with lead singer Phil May, of Pretty Things, Dick joined a band called Little Boy Blue and the Blue Boys. And that consisted of his good friends Keith Richards and Mick Jagger, all of whom were attending Sidcup Art College at the time. And there was another guy, his name was Brian Jones, and he was out recruiting to make this new band, this new blues band that he wanted to put together. And along with Ian Stewart and the Little Boy Blue and the Blue Boys, they all join up, and they quickly become known as the Rolling Stones. But Dick quickly realized that there were too many guitar players. So he becomes the bass player, but he only lasts for about 5 months because he gets accepted into an art school in London. And the Stones, they go on, you know, they kind of do okay all by themselves. But Phil May needles his buddy Dick Taylor, and soon enough they start up a new band. And the reality is that they did all right by themselves. Hang on. That's not what I'm looking for. 1 second. There it is. Now we got it.
This is Pretty Things with the track Rosalind.

Pretty Things. That was the last single that landed in the UK charts for the band. It was a Kinks cover called A House in the Country. Very British in its sort of lyrical content. And before that, we had two of the earlier tracks, Don't Bring Me Down, which went to number 10 in the UK, and then Rosalind, which went to 41. The band never charted in the US, and they always blamed their management because they focused on tours that took them through the Southern Hemisphere. So they would do South America and Australia and places like that, but they didn't really, never broke the U.S. And while they may not have had an impact directly on the charts in the U.S., as they continued on, they explored a more progressive rock sound through the early 70s, and critics argue that they really helped foster the prog movement that was kind of working its way through at the time. And you had bands like Gentle Giant and Yes and Deep Purple and Genesis and Procol Harum and Nice and on and on, and they all kind of point to Pretty Things as being part of that, just never breaking out, sadly. Anyhow, but you can definitely hear the Stones in that, like the really early Stones track. The big difference, I think, which you can't deny, is that the Richards Jagger songwriting duo, that's what really blew that band up. That's just undeniable. So anyway, XTC will be our next up. They were a band that kind of flew in the face of popularity, new wave and punk, and they were kind of each figuring out what they were going to do with their respective cultures. And XTC was playing their trade with a mix of like really elaborate arranged pop mixed with quirky guitar riffs, and they morphed along that timeline. But along the way, they brought in some ska and some 60s pop and some dub and avant-garde, and they were kind of all over the place and never really just said, we're going to go with what's popular right now. And, you know, that certainly could play against you. But Andy Partridge and Colin Moulding were basically the band. Lots of lineup changes across the course of. And the duo would largely be behind the steering wheel the entire time, regardless of the lineup changes. This is Senses Working Overtime.

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XTC. That's the quite controversial track, Dear God, with its very apparent anti-religious message, released back in 1986 as a single. It was a B-side, actually, and it wasn't going to be on an album, but

because it blew up, certainly the controversy helped to get airplay. The label repressed Skylarking to include it, so it is on an album. But the earlier pressings of Skylarking, it's not included. Before that, we heard XTC's highest charting single, The Mayor of Simpleton. And of course, before that, we heard Senses Working Overtime. The band would largely become a studio band only and record some 14 studio albums over the course of their existence. There's another variable that played into their lack of popularity, and it was due to being poorly managed. The band never received its share of profits from record sales, of which there was probably, you know, certainly hundreds of thousands of dollars, if not millions. They also never received profits from their many tours, largely forcing them to in debt from the very beginning. All through the 80s and 90s, they were in debt. They would actually go on strike against Virgin, their label, and were finally able to extricate themselves from a horrible recording contract. But during their existence, the band would sell somewhere north of 300,000 records, which, again, isn't a lot, right? But now in the world of streaming and downloads, that number has climbed to about 3 million in sales. So, again, you know, that you got to have a particular taste in music, but they do have a great penchant for syrupy pop. I'm a big fan. And Andy Partridge is something else. Great guitar player, by the way. You're listening to Vinyl Tap. I'm your host, Don Dawson. And tonight, we are doing Shoulda, Coulda, Woulda bands that subjectively, I feel, should have been bigger, just based on, you know, my love for some of their catalog. This next band, we mentioned earlier when we covered The Replacements, Alex Chilton started a band called Big Star, and they were long hailed as one of the quintessential power pop bands of all time. And sadly, nobody knows who they are. You know who they are? Big Star? Probably, you know, I'm always surprised when someone says, oh yeah, I love Big Star. Really? Give me five songs. They have a near mythic air about them and have influenced bands from so many generations. Their own influences range from the Byrds, the Beatles, and others like sort of 60 powerhouse bands. That's where they kind of cut their teeth. But Big Star pioneered music that would bring about the alternative rock movement in the 80s and 90s. But understand, they only released four albums, and three of those are in the top 500 greatest albums of all time from Rolling Stones. That kind of shows you they were really critical faves of music critics. Certainly a piece of their success, or maybe I should say their lack of success, was due to the fact that they were signed to an R&B label. They were assigned to Stax. And Stax in the day had, you know, Otis Redding and a lot of the R&B classic artists out of Memphis. But they were really woefully underfunded, and had they gotten a bigger label, maybe things would be a little bit different. But the frustration was clearly felt within the band. No sooner did the first album crash and burn than band members just started leaving. There was frustrations. There was physical altercations. Chris Bell, the other songwriter with Alex Chilton, he had been struggling with depression, and he punches the bass player and then destroys the guy's bass, and it just back and forth and back and forth for what basically is not a creatively conducive environment. Now, Alex Chilton, he was one of the main songwriters and the guitarist in the band, but he also happened to be the lead singer of the band The Box Tops. They had huge hits in the 60s, The Letter, Cry Like a Baby, Soul Deep. And one would have thought that his fan base might have sorted or sought his music out. But there was a lot to listen to in the 70s. So this is The Ballad of El Gudo.

Big Star with September Girls. After hearing those tracks, if you thought you heard The Birds or Cheap Trick, Tom Petty and the Heartbreakers, R.E.M., maybe even Wilco. I heard a little Wilco in there. Those bands were all heavily impacted by Big Star. It's not a surprise. And when Big Star hit the road at that time, nobody was really looking to sound like that. You know, big jangly guitars with catchy hooks, power pop. In 74, the album charts were packed with bands like Neil Young, Stevie Wonder, Bob Marley, Joni Mitchell, the New York Dolls. And while critics were in their corner, it didn't really help with their record sales. They really kind of fell between the cracks. September Girls is from their 1974 release, Radio City. And before that, we heard 13 and In the Street, which you may recall was the theme song for that 70s show, but it was redone by Cheap Trick. They played a little faster, but it was... That's called In the Street. And we opened it up with the Ballad of El Gordo, which is from their album called Number One Record, which they did as a tongue-in-cheek thing, thinking that they had a hot commodity on their hand and they hoped that it would become number one. But maybe it was karma, just them being a little overconfident. I don't know. Didn't work out, though. Well, thanks for listening to Spinal Tap. Vinyl Tap. So now you know where I got it from. I'm your host, Don Dawson, and this week we took on the new topic of bands that shoulda, coulda, woulda been bigger had things turned out a little differently, maybe. And whether it was bad timing, bad management, the current trend of music, it all doesn't matter. All the aforementioned bands had plenty of talent, lots of great songs, and at the end of the day, they never broke out in the way that some of their peers did, sadly. But next week, we're going to take on another edition of live recordings, great live recordings that never got the attention that maybe they deserved. We're going to do volume 14. And I think I'm finally getting to the bottom of this barrel. Some of the tracks, they're getting harder to find, you know, like a really good track amongst a lot of live recordings. But yeah, I might be able to squeeze out one, maybe two more, and then we'll call that a day. Thanks for listening. And I want to wish you a good rest of your week. Be smart, be safe, and most importantly, be kind.

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6: Nutmeg Junction proudly presents Barnaby Druthers. 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

0: beg your pardon. Driver, driver, come here.
1: In a rush, Mr. Druthers?
0: No time to chat, sir. I do apologize, but time is of the utmost importance. Driver!
2: It's me, Barnaby. What's wrong?
0: That's a very familiar tone, sir. I don't approve of it. Still, with a name in the papers, certainly one exudes an air of familiarity, I suppose. Can't be helped.
2: Barnaby, I'm in my walking clothes. It's me.
3: Harper Thorne?
4: Miss Thorne?
0: I didn't recognize you.
2: Clearly. Can I be of assistance?
0: If your schedule is open, we can discuss on the way. Driver, take us to 321 Putney. Half a sovereign if we're there in 20 minutes.
2: Half a sovereign?
0: Quite right. Apologies, sir. Make that half a farthing. I received a rather peculiar wire. Mr. Druthers, I'm at my wit's end. Please come on a matter of the strongest urgency. Lady Lenore Chuzzlebee, 321, Putney.
2: Lord Chuzzlebee's estate is in the northern country, but Putney must be their London home. A brother and a sister. Perhaps Lady Chuzzlebee enjoys the independence that the London home provides. The message is most curious.
0: Speaking of curious, why the, walking clothes?
2: Dressing in this manner affords me greater opportunities and fewer unwanted encounters. This morning, I visited Mr. Franks at the museum in my endeavor to learn more of the antiquities formerly owned by the late Duke of Blacas of France. Fascinating, to be sure. Barnaby, I fear you stopped listening at the moment I said antiquities.
0: Antiquities. I see. I see. Interesting, I'm sure. I was considering the wire. Whatever is the urgency, I wonder.
2: It is unwise to conjecture. Wait until we receive more data. We will gain greater understanding in short order. You may wish to wait for the carriage to stop, Barnaby.
0: Are you coming, Miss Thorne?
2: I'll be along presently. I must make a few adjustments to my attire. Draw the curtain.
5: Come in, Mr. Druthers. Lady Chuzzlebee is expecting you.
0: Thank you, my good man.
6: Who is it, Jennings? Ah, Mr. Druthers. What an unexpected surprise. That will be all, Jennings.
0: Lady Chuzzlebee, I presume.
6: Thank you for coming, Mr. Druthers. We have not been formally introduced, but I have read of your exploits in the papers with great interest. In fact, I recall a case involving 5 buttons. I feel as though I know you, and I have need of your assistance, but I fear I am keeping you away from other matters. The papers failed to mention whether there was a Mrs. Druthers.
0: Indeed.
6: Yes. So, is there no one waiting for you at home?
0: Possibly.
6: You are a man of some mystery, Mr. Druthers.
0: It all rather depends on whether Mother is out at her bridge club. Ever since the club discovered something called bridge whist, she's been off it.
6: Oh, your mother! Oh, I had no idea. No wonder they mentioned nothing in the papers.
0: Mother prefers her privacy and wants nothing to do with my private inquiries. The term utter rot often leaps to her mind.
6: No!
0: Quite true. She considers anyone daft enough to require my services to be ill-equipped for proper society. Present company excluded, of course.
6: We can't help what thoughts escape the mouths of our loved ones now, can we? As you were so kind to drop in, may I offer you some tea? Or would a man of mystery such as yourself prefer something more rigorous?
0: A rigorous cup of tea would do nicely.
6: Oh my! How daring! Jennings?
5: You rang, ma'am?
6: A rigorous tea for our guest, Mr. Druthers.
5: Chamomile?
0: Ta! Now, Your Grace, your communique mentions a great urgency. Ah, the door.
6: But I don't understand.
2: Thank you, Barnaby.
4: Miss Thorne,
0: your clothes are all sorted out then?
6: Clothes? Sorted out? This is most shocking behaviour, Mr. Druthers.
0: No, we merely shared a hansom and she needed to change her attire. Perfectly understandable.
2: I wish to freshen my appearance to present myself suitably when entering your lovely home, Lady Chuzzlebee. Please forgive Mr. Druthers' awkward phrasing, but as you know, great minds often work faster than lips.
4: Allow me to introduce Miss Harperthorne.
6: But why are you here, my dear? Is there an understanding between you?
2: No, indeed.
0: I assure you,
4: Miss Thorne
0: often misunderstands me a great deal. Now, as to your matter of great urgency...
5: Tea, your ladyship. Ah, I have only brought two cups. Shall I return with a third?
6: If you must. Don't mind Jennings. He is a dear thing. Sometimes his mind wanders. It must come with age, whatever age is. I'm not quite sure. Difficult to see beyond the moustache and white hair.
2: You don't know his age, Lady Chuzzlebee.
6: You know I really don't. But of course that's understandable. He is simply Jennings, after all.
0: So, getting back to the urgent business.
6: It is dreadful business. Shocking. I am much distressed.
0: Do you feel faint? Allow me to get you a chair.
6: I fear my heart must be racing. Is it?
0: I cannot hear it from here. Ah, beg your pardon. One moment. No, I still hear nothing.
2: Her ladyship's heart is on her left side, Mr. Druthers. Your right.
0: Ah, there it is.
2: Although you might find it already on her sleeve. Would you care to wait for the stethoscope or, in fact, a doctor?
0: We shouldn't wait when the situation is dire. But in this case, I have nothing to compare your heart rate to, so I'll have to take your word on it, Your Grace. Can I offer you some tea and soft words of encouragement?
6: Just your presence has already calmed my nerves, Mr. Druthers. Now, surely you've heard of the Chuzzlebee Carbuncle?
0: Of course, of course, of course. Indeed. Still, it might assist Miss Adler if you added one or two points to its history.
6: What points would you like?
0: Let's start with all of them.
6: The Chuzzlebee Carbuncle has been in the family for generations.
2: How many generations?
6: The carbuncle was initially bequeathed to my grandfather. Returning from the continent, the luminescent red gem and many other jewels, like a string of pearls, was given to him by a local chieftain as payment for safe passage through dangerous terrain. But legend has it that the gems were cursed. Those who possessed it were doomed. And now I have them, or rather, I had the carbuncle, but it is gone.
0: Oh, dear. Misplaced a carbuncle. Then again, there are too many carbuncles about nowadays, don't you agree? I never really thought about carbuncles until I started my private inquiries. Now there are carbuncles around every corner.
6: You shan't be frightened away by talk of the curse.
0: Talk of a curse? Of course not. The actual curse itself? Possibly.
2: Think of your mother. Surely Mrs. Druthers shares a differing opinion on the subject of curses.
0: She curses often, but only at home or under breath.
6: My grandfather passed on shortly thereafter. He was only 73.
0: My word. That's certainly something. So then your father possessed the gem?
6: He did, indeed. He scoffed at the notion of a curse. He seemed to believe he knew better. And he passed on 2 years ago.
2: At least the curse is generous in its timing. What makes you think the curse has followed the path to you?
6: Because of the letter. See here.
0: Ah, now the penny drops. I see. I see.
4: Miss Thorne,
0: what do you make of it?
2: The curse of the carbuncle is at hand, Claw. Curious indeed. How did you receive it, Lady Chuzzlebee?
6: It was delivered to the house. Jennings brought it to me.
0: How did you react?
5: Not well. Forgive my intrusion, Your Ladyship. Here's the third teacup.
6: Jennings,
2: may I see the envelope to the letter?
5: I believe it is still in the study.
2: With your permission, Your Grace, I shall follow your man Jennings.
6: Of course. Of course. Mr. Druthers and I will have some time to ourselves.
0: Ah, indeed.
2: How long have you been in service here, Jennings?
5: 2 years, miss.
2: Interesting. And where did you learn your trade?
5: The agency can vouch for me, miss.
2: I am sure. Ah, the study. The portrait here is of the late Lord Chuzzlebee, her ladyship's father?
5: Yes, miss. The envelope, as you requested.
2: Thank you. I see further correspondence on the desk from another Lord Chuzzlebee.
5: Her brother, Lord Alistair Chuzzlebee.
2: The Chuzzlebee estate went to Alistair.
5: Except for jewellery, her brother has generously afforded her an annual sum of 120 a year in the past.
2: In the past?
5: I'm sorry, I really can't say much more.
2: I believe you can, Jennings. Is there a change coming to the arrangement?
5: Only her ladyship, and of course Lord Chuzzlebee knows for certain.
3: What is the meaning of this, Lenore?
6: Alistair, how good of you to come. You know Mr. Barnaby Druthers.
3: The lack of decorum is unthinkable, Lenore.
0: But Your Grace and I were introduced at the Duchess's gala.
3: Is that so, Druthers? I do not recall it. You left no impression on me.
0: Thank you, Your Grace. It is a skill to do so when my services require me to be unobtrusive.
6: Mr. Druthers conducts private inquiries, and I have asked Mr. Druthers to investigate the matter of the carbuncle.
3: Carbuncle? Ha! Look no further than the rascal, Ellington.
0: Ah.
4: Allow me to introduce Miss Harpethorn. Miss Thorne?
0: Lord Chuzzlebee.
3: Charmed.
2: Your Grace, you referred to someone by the name of Ellington.
5: With your permission, I shall return when called upon.
6: Yes, yes. Jennings, go.
3: A disgraced fiend.
6: Alistair, do not be cruel.
0: The plot thickens. Who is this Ellington?
6: Such a sad business. A lovesick young man who used to be in our service.
3: A thief and a scoundrel. We did not press charges, not desiring publicity, of course. Lenore, I told you we should not pursue this carbuncle business for the same reason. I am disappointed.
2: What was stolen?
6: A jewel, not the carbuncle, of course. Young Jim Ellington was in love with me and wanted a token, something of mine he could hold, as he knew, obviously, that he could not hold any affection from someone of my station. He stole a blemished pearl. I am unclear as to why he didn't steal the unblemished one. Do you have a thought, Mr. Druthers?
0: I do have thoughts, but nothing that adds to the discussion.
2: When was this prior theft? How long ago?
6: He ran off 2 years ago, and the pearl was never recovered.
3: Of course it wasn't. There are dens of iniquity all throughout London. I'm sure the proceeds of his crime were spent there. If he must pursue his private vices, he must do so without pilfering our coffers.
6: That is mere speculation, Alistair. There was no evidence whatsoever he had any vices of any kind. He was always polite and kind to me.
3: He aspired for more than kindness, Lenore. Now, Mr. Druthers?
4: Harpethorn.
3: I have important business to discuss, so I'll thank you for coming.
0: Ah, no need to thank me, Your Grace. I'm enjoying tea.
2: I think his lordship is recommending a faster sip.
0: Is that so?
6: Will you take the case, Mr. Druthers?
0: I accept it. Certainly.
6: Thank you kindly, Mr. Druthers. So kind of you to come. Oh, and you too, my dear. Jennings will see you out. Jennings?
5: This way, sir, miss.
2: Thank you, Lady Chuzzlebee, and to you, Lord Chuzzlebee.
0: Thank you for the rigorous tea, Lady Chuzzlebee. So what now?
4: Miss Thorne.
0: I feel we were getting somewhere, and his lordship simply cut it off at the stem.
2: Indeed. But when the web of intrigue offers us the tiniest thread, we must follow it, Barnaby. I shall visit a greater source of information than even Mr. Franks at the museum.
0: The library?
2: The Viscountess! You should go to your beloved Bovingtons and see if the gem was offered there.

0: Miss Thorne, what a pleasure. Will Mr. Druthers be joining us?
1: Unfortunately, he is detained elsewhere, but he sends his regards.
0: How thoughtful. He is a dear gentleman, a rare thing, especially during these troubled times. Of course, I do not gossip.
1: Of course not, Viscountess.
0: But the Prince of Wales and the gambling. Oh, shocking, shocking. I understand an army officer, William Gordon Cumming, was involved. Most distressing.
1: Gambling is not as uncommon as it was once thought to be.
0: No, it is not so much the gambling as the act of being caught gambling that is the greatest indiscretion.
1: You are always a welcome fount of knowledge in the kingdom.
0: Oh, thank you, my dear.
1: I wonder what news you may have of the Chuzzlebee estate?
0: Speaking of gambling, oh, you are indeed a sly one, Miss Thorne.
1: Is there a connection? I did not know there was one before asking.
0: Of course I do not gossip.
1: Of course not, Viscountess.
0: But Lord Alistair Chuzzlebee has been known by his debts at the card table. Gambling may be a pardonable sin, but to be a poor gambler is simply unforgivable.
1: How great are his debts?
0: Great enough that I knew of them, my dear.
1: Indeed.
0: Speaking of knowledge, I would very much like to know whether Mr. Druthers was of service to the Duchess recently.
1: Not necessarily to the Duchess, but he would not deny a fondness between them. But did you know of the case involving an American magician and his German assistant?
0: Oh, do tell.
2: Bovington's was indeed the spot,
3: Miss Thorne.
1: What news, Barnaby?
2: The red carbuncle had been there, I am sure of it. A garnet of similar description, alleged to have been originated from an African coast, was transferred into the possession of the dealer. They didn't mention any curse, however.
1: I doubt a mention of it would have increased the value. Was the description given of the one who turned it in?
2: Nothing of note.
1: We must ride north to the larger Chuzzlebee estate. We must undertake to learn all we can of the first jewellery theft. If we understand the former, we will surely resolve the latter.
4: My brother never did such a thing, never!
2: Miss Ellington, is it? Yes, indeed. Our inquiry could offer exoneration if what you say can be proven.
4: But if only that were true, sir, he would have stood his ground at the time. But it is an impossible situation. His lordship made it so.
1: Miss Ellington, if we could step back to the beginning. You were both employed at the Chuzzlebee estate?
4: Yes, miss.
1: How long were you in service?
4: This is my fourth year. It would have been my brother's fourth year as well, but now he's gone.
2: Where has he gone?
4: I couldn't say, sir.
1: Couldn't or wouldn't?
4: I couldn't say. He ran. If you see him, send him my love. Oh, he knows, I'm sure. Just as I know, he is innocent. His lordship put him up to it.
1: Tell us what occurred.
4: He loved her ladyship far more than he should. I told him so, but he wouldn't listen. He lived to please her. She knew of his affection, and although she did nothing to encourage it, she did nothing to dissuade it either. He told me it was his lordship.
2: Lord Alistair?
4: It was Lord Alistair who told him to hold on to the lady's token. It was Lord Alistair who gave him a pearl, a memorable pearl, with a small black imperfection. He showed it to me, and I told him to return it quick, but his heart clouded his mind. Nearly a day later, he was accused of stealing. His lordship himself pointed the accusation, and knowing he was sunk, Jim fled.
2: What happened to the pearl?
4: Lord Alistair claimed Jim took it with him, but I wouldn't know.
1: What proof is there of your brother's innocence, or rather, of his lordship's complicity?
4: None. Truly none. It is simply Jim's word, and they would never believe him over his lordship.
2: I have many other questions.
1: But probably we have enough here, don't we, Barnaby?
2: Indeed. Thank you for your time, Miss Ellington.
4: Thank you, sir, miss.
2: Where to now, Miss
3: Thorne?
1: Back to your mother's, Barnaby. We have need of a certain item, and then to Putney, where I believe we can resolve the matter together.
3: Good evening, Mr. Druthers.
5: Miss Thorne?
3: I'll tell her ladyship you're here.
1: Before you trouble her, Jennings, a quick word.
3: Yes, miss?
1: I wonder, Jennings, of how much you are aware of the happenings before entering into the Chuzzlebee service?
3: Only what has been graciously told to me.
1: And how long have you been in service to her ladyship?
3: 2 years.
1: Are you sure it's not more? 4 years, perhaps?
3: Why do you ask?
1: I ask because of this. Is it recognizable to you?
3: Is it the pearl? I know, it's Mark. Wherever did you find it? He returned it after all.
2: He?
3: His lordship, Never mind. I believe I should inform Lady Chuzzlebee of your presence.
1: Not so fast, Mr. Ellington.
2: It's Jennings.
1: I think we can dispense with the false beard. I know a thing or two of false beards. I know them no matter how well they are made or how comfortably they are worn. I recognize the one you wore. I did not understand the reasoning for why you wore it until the investigation was underway.
3: I suppose you are correct. Jennings has run his course. I am indeed Ellington.
1: You had no record, Ellington. They made no report of the theft. You could have gone anywhere. Why did you stay in the employ of the one family who could recognize you?
3: In truth, I was training as a valet, and I could go anywhere for a short time, but I would have been discovered at any point if either Lord or Lady Chuzzlebee visited my new employer. Indeed, it might be further truthful to say I truly did not wish to leave.
6: Jennings, who is at the door? My word! Mr. Druthers. And is that my pearl you have, Mr.?
2: It's my mother's pearl, I'm afraid, with an artificial blemish.
6: But why would Jennings know of it? Jennings, turn around to face me.
3: Miss, my name is not really Jennings. My name is James Ellington, and I have never left your service.
6: But I don't understand.
3: Don't you? I suppose you wouldn't. But I must implore you to understand that I have always kept faith in all things, and I have never stolen from you. Ever. What came into my possession was given to me as if it were a gift. I only realized it was a ruse when it was too late.
6: And yet now my carbuncle is gone. It is clear who the thief is here. And this time we may demand satisfaction.
1: Mr. Ellington did not steal your carbuncle. He would not. He had already been accused of stealing one jewel. Why would he chance detection by stealing another, something even more valuable? He had no cause. Only one man had access and motive to steal both jewels. And I regret to say that this is, in all likelihood, not a foreign thought to you. Did you not recognize the similar handwriting of the letter invoking the curse with the same handwriting as your brother's?
6: Alistair?
2: Rotten bit of luck, what? But I don't suppose you will prefer to find satisfaction in a public setting at this point.
6: Regrettably, no.
1: Mr. Druthers has located where the carbuncle was taken, and with further investigation, we may discover its current location.
6: I no longer want it. It was an accursed thing, after all, for it has stolen my brother from me.
1: You now have the truth. But what of Ellington?
6: You have my gratitude, sir, and my kind thoughts. But I regret that there is no guise you could wear that would shield the memory of the truth of this matter. But you need not fear of reprisals. I am sure Mr. Druthers would come to your aid if it came to it.
3: If I leave in your good graces, Your Grace, I will do so willingly.
6: Leave also with this, an unblemished pearl. I give it to you gladly. In front of these witnesses, if the gift gives you pause...
3: Thank you, my lady. It is a treasure I will hold in my heart all my days.
6: I must thank you, Mr. Druthers. I did not expect these events to have such an ending, and I fear I am overcome with emotion.
1: Love comes in many forms and in many guises. A gift for all seasons that is rarer than a cursed carbuncle or an unblemished pearl. How happy are those who discover it and hold it dear. But how often we find it is only recognized in its absence. Lady Chuzzlebee, we shall see ourselves out.

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Starring Humphrey Ralston and Devin Richtmeyer. With Jandy Hanna, Christiane Morel Olson, David Macarelli, Ray Boucher, Kurt Boucher, Jason Kulas, and Jerry Crystal.

The luminescent red garnet held power over all who wished to possess it. They say Cornelius Chuzzlebee and a man named Talbot, the jewel's former owner, fought for it, and neither lived happily afterwards. When Cornelius passed, Alistair Chuzzlebee claimed ownership, but it brought him and his sister Lenore nothing but ruin and shame. Pawning

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1: That sounds like a conclusion to something, eh, what?
2: Oh, I can't look!
1: Allow me, Mrs. Kipling. Oh, dear.
2: How bad is it?
1: You weren't going on holiday in December, were you, Mrs. Kipling?
2: My January appears accounted for as well.
1: I was going to give you your Christmas present later, but you might need some soothing teas now. Happy Christmas, Mrs. Kipling.
2: Oh, thank you, Mr. Travers. I'll put the kettle on.
1: Miss Thorne, any explosions expected in the next hour, or has armistice been attained?
3: Ah, Barnaby. It's a curious thing indeed, this fog machine. We are fortunate its only purpose was to create fog. In the wrong hands, and with more devious intent, a different chemical mixture in the machine may have resulted in greater danger.
1: I should think many combinations of powders, gases, and liquids in the hands of a scientist with an inquisitive mind might elicit the same result.
3: This inquisitive mind requires a celebratory tea. I shall ring Mrs. Kipling.
1: A pot is already being prepared as we speak. How is the leg?
3: Healing. Dr. Jellicoe believes I should be back to my usual activities in the new year.
1: Good news indeed. Before I forget, this is for you. Happy Christmas, Miss Thorne.
3: How thoughtful.
1: Expecting company?
3: Let us adjourn to the music room, where it's more presentable for guests.
1: And more fitting if they're carolers. Allow me to assist you, Miss Thorne.
4: Thank you for seeing me on such short notice, Miss Thorne, Mr. Druthers. I didn't know where else to turn.
3: Have some tea, Lady Chuzzlebee, and then when your mind is settled, you may tell us how we can be of service.
4: Thank you. Oh, dear, you are unwell, Miss Thorne.
3: My leg is on the mend. Think nothing of it.
4: As you know, Alistair has had his challenges as of late.
1: As of late? How marvellous to think of a time when it was not so.
4: I fear he has reached the nadir of his spirit. He is now obsessed with reclaiming the carbuncle.
1: The Chuzzlebee carbuncle, formerly known as the Talbot carbuncle?
4: The cursed carbuncle, as far as my mind is concerned. I read a wire addressed to him.
1: Shocking.
4: It was addressed to Chuzzlebee. I thought it was meant for me.
1: Then that is perfectly understandable.
4: He's to meet a man named Ryder, James Ryder, at the Speckled Sow this evening. Oh, I just know that harm will come of this.
1: Rest assured, Lady Chuzzlebee, all will be well. You have placed your faith with us.
3: Lady Chuzzlebee, what is the exact mission? Is it to reclaim the carbuncle? Is it to ensure the carbuncle is not reclaimed? Or is it simply to protect your brother? We would appreciate clarity on the matter before we make assurances.
4: I wish to ensure my brother's safety. That is paramount above all else. I did not want the carbuncle before and do not want it now, but his obsession with it must end somehow.
1: I expect little success altering an obsession in a man, but as to his protection, he will at least have a watchful eye over him tonight. At least my own eyes, as Miss Thorne is not presently well enough to share hers.
4: Perhaps I could join you in this adventure?
1: No, no, Lady Chuzzlebee. The Speckled Sow is not an establishment a lady of your refinement should wish to expose herself to, I assure you.
4: All the same, I feel we two might create a strong partnership.
3: All will be well in hand, Lady Chuzzlebee. Do not fear. Barnaby will have a second pair of eyes to watch his back, as well as your brother's. Mrs. Kipling will see you out.
2: Yes, Mum. This way, your ladyship.
4: Thank you both. I am certain it was the right thing to involve you in this matter.
3: And now, Barnaby, you must find yourself a second pair of eyes.
1: I know just the man.

0: Droopy, there you are, old chap. Welcome back to the Grey Griffins Club. Care to play a few rounds of billiards? Frederick Gimble was the last to challenge me, and I took him for all he was worth, which at the time was just 3 sovereigns and 2 farthings, but he meant well.
1: Another time, perhaps. I need your help, Smythe.
0: Then you came to the right place, because I happen to be here.
1: Tonight, I need to go to a rather rough-and-tumble pub called the Speckled Sow. Have you heard of it?
0: No, but that doesn't mean much, as most of my free time is with Gwendolyn Chambers. You know the Chambers, don't you? With the estate in Bullsmoor?
1: I'm surprised the president of the Grey Griffins Club has any free time.
0: As luck would have it, the greater the title, the less one is actually required to do. There is this marvelous invention I like to call the concept of delegation. One can simply delegate duties to others in the less powerful positions, and they have to go about and do the work for you. Quite wonderful, really. As president, I have the entire summer free to spend in Bullsmoor.
1: Ah, but now we have arrived in winter.
0: Yes, but not really the winter of discontent. I'm quite contented, really. Did you notice I won the Grey Griffin's Fisticuffs Championship again this year?
1: That skill may be of use tonight, because the Speckled Sow is a pub down by the docks in the East End.
0: Still, I wish I had fought someone other than Willoughby Splud. One feels better if one's opponent doesn't have to be woken up a half hour before the fight to take his pills.
1: We shall be down by the docks tonight, so we cannot represent ourselves in...
0: Down by the docks, you say? Well, I'm certain I can find something suitable. Oh, Jenkins! Jenkins, my man!
2: Yes, sir?
0: Find some sort of costume suitable for me to be worn down at a seedy pub by the docks, won't you, Jenkins? I wish to be in disguise.
2: Yes, sir.
0: The druthers? Delegation. Ah, let's see. Here we are. The Speckled Sow. I can't say it's one of my regular haunts, brothers.
1: It was our quarry who chose the venue.
0: Oh, quite right, Droopy, old thing. At least for a pub by the docks, I am suitably attired, eh, what?
1: Smythe, if you're going to wear an eye patch with your disguise, you should refrain from lifting it up every 2 minutes. It defeats the benefit of that portion of a disguise. Eh, what?
0: But the thing about an eye patch is that it jolly well limits one's view somewhat. Then again, it does complete the look along with the false beard.
1: Our false beards are first rate, I agree. Let's go in.
0: Avast, ye scurvy dog! A flagon of ale before you walk the plank!
3: I beg your pardon?
1: 2 beers, if you please. What are you doing, Smythe?
0: I read this wonderful book by, Stevenson, I believe his name was. Adventure on the Seas, A Bit of Daring Do and all that.
1: Are you referring to Treasure Island by Robert Louis Stevenson?
0: That's the chap. So I decided what would be more cunning than to dress as captain of a ship. Who would bother us then, I ask you?
1: Let's not lay it on too thickly. Perhaps silence is the better part of valour here.
0: Ah, right you are. Mum's the word, as it were. So be it. As long as we don't call attention to ourselves, nothing could possibly go wrong.
1: Too late for that, I'm afraid. Here comes Lady Chuzzlebay, dressed as a flower girl.
4: Aye, cheer up, Captain. Buy a flower from a poor girl?
0: Aye, I'm a captain indeed. What need have I for flowers?
1: How much? Lady Chuzzlebay, I presume?
4: It is I. Oh, isn't this marvellous fun, Mr. Druthers? Tuppence, if you please.
1: Perhaps we should all adjourn to the back.
4: What a grand suggestion. I shall join ye at the table, Captain, but ye best be a gentleman. I'm a good girl, I am.
0: Marvellously. Really fit in.
4: Do you think so? Wonderful.
1: Lady Lenore Chuzzlebay, may I introduce my good friend, Spaulding Smythe, current president of the Grey Griffins.
0: Delighted to meet you, Lady Chuzzlebay.
4: Charmed, I'm sure.
1: Lady Chosleby, if you don't mind my asking, how do you come to be here?
4: I followed you, didn't I, Captain?
1: I think we can dispense with the characters while we're by ourselves at the table.
4: Of course, I knew where you would all be. I was the one who gave you the address. I just had to come. And what fun this is! It's like a masquerade. Wouldn't you agree?
1: Except there's no danger of being knifed in the back at a masquerade. So let's be careful and keep an eye out. Oh, how very interesting.
4: Do you see Alistair?
1: No. I see a playwright at another table, there by the name of Shaw, George or Bernard, I forget which. If we have time, I'd like to tell him I enjoyed a production of his called Candida. I think it was in South Shields. Quite good.
4: Perhaps my brother will not show, which might be for the best.
3: Excuse me, how much for the flowers, little lady?
4: Take the whole lot for all I care.
3: What's that?
4: Oh, yeah, tuppence for two.
3: And what if I wanted something other than a flower?
4: Oh, I'm a good girl, I am.
1: See here, we don't wish for any trouble, and we do not require any further conversation with you at this time.
3: Who's to stop me? You?
0: Move along if you know what's good for you.
5: There you are, Ryder. A word.
3: We're not done here.
0: Ooh, that was a close one, Drubiel thing.
1: Did your brother recognize you?
4: No. I kept my head below the hat. He didn't see me, and thank you. I'm not accustomed to such behavior.
1: Nor should anyone.
6: A blue carbuncle? Are you mad?
3: Keep your voice down, man.
6: It is the Chuzzlebee carbuncle or nothing at all. You said you had it in your possession.
3: I said I had what you wanted. The blue carbuncle is worth more.
6: Not to me.
3: Well, your lordship, you're going to pay me either way.
6: Unhand me, you cur!
7: Hey, mind the drink!
1: The fight is getting away from them. The whole pub will be engaged in it soon enough. I'm taking Lady Chuzzlebee out of here. Protect Alistair if you can.
0: See there, brothers? That's delegation. Never fear, your ladyship. The Grey Griffin's fisticuffs champion 3 years running is on the case.
1: Quickly, Lady Chuzzlebee. This way, out the back. There's a two-wheeler. This way.
4: Thank you, Mr. Druthers. Please take care of Alistair, won't you?
1: We'll get him out of there. I'm sure Smythe has things well in hand.
0: I say, that wasn't very sporting. Punching in the back? Not Queensbury rules.
3: You're not a ship's captain.
0: And you're not in a position to buy any flowers either. So we're even. Ah, Druthers.
1: Are you all right, Lord Chuzzlebee?
8: Barnaby Druthers?
1: We're getting you out of here. Carefully, your lordship.
8: Druthers, what were you doing at that pub?
1: I understand you were looking for the carbuncle. Are you in great debt again, your lordship?
8: To the point, Druthers, as always. No, I am not in debt. Or at least, my debt is the least of my concerns as it relates to the carbuncle.
0: Why do you want a carbuncle, of all things? Aren't they some sort of little red garnet of some kind?
8: It's a cursed thing. It was cursed when Talbot had it, cursed when my father had it, and when it was in my possession, I was cursed as well. And since I sold it improperly, the curse has remained with me.
1: So you know of Talbot? Family law told a different tale.
8: Lenore may have known only what father told her, but I learned the truth. It is only a vessel of misery until it is returned from whence it came.
1: So you do not wish to possess it yourself, or sell it for wealth?
8: I wish to return it, and end the curse that has befallen me.
0: That is a far nobler aspiration than simply possessing a jewel for its own sake. Gwendolyn doesn't care for jewelry, which is all well and good for me. However, it does mean I have to put more thought into Christmas gifting. Ah, here's the Grey Griffins. I can be let out here. Driver!
1: Thank you, Spotty. Well played all around.
8: Thank you, Captain.
0: Captain no longer. Call me Smythe. Your lordship, you did have a wonderful right hook, and you did follow Queensberry rules. When you get this whole carbuncle business sorted, why not stop by the Grey Griffins? We might be interested in receiving you as a new member.
8: Thank you, Smythe, for the kind invitation.
0: There it is. Cheerio.
1: Last I understood its location, the carbuncle was pawned at Bovington's.
8: And they will not open the books to advise me to whom they sold the item.
1: Ah, a problem of customer service. I know just the one who might be able to solve this little dilemma for us when Bovington opens.
9: Welcome to Bovington's. May I help you, ma'am?
10: My name is Mrs. Kipling, and yes, I would like to locate a jewel.
9: We have a lovely assortment right here.
10: I'm looking for a particular red garnet, a carbuncle once under the possession of the Chuzzlebee estate.
9: I'm sorry, but we no longer have that under our possession.
10: Then I would like to know to whom it was given.
9: Our books must remain confidential.
10: You do not wish to satisfy me? How dare you, sir?
9: Oh, please, Mrs. Kipling. Perhaps another jewel might be to your liking.
10: Do not trifle me with baubles of questionable virtue. I demand satisfaction. I demand to know the current location of the Chuzzlebee carbuncle. And I would like to know now!
9: I'm sorry, Mrs. Kipling. I'm sure...
10: I am sure you were of no assistance or help whatsoever. I demand to speak with your superior at once.
1: Well, that didn't take too long, Mrs. Kipling.
10: Too long for my liking, Mr. Drovers. Here's the address.
1: I know the address and the man. You have done wonders to solve this mystery, Mrs. Kipling.
10: My Christmas present to you, Mr. Drovers.
11: I see you made your way back to the Promethean Club, Drovers.
1: Victor Rauntain, I presume.
11: At least you didn't introduce yourself by saying, "Perhaps you've heard of me."
1: Because we met before, regarding the Star of Othrys affair.
11: I know. Have you come to return the jewel to us?
1: The Star of Othrys did not belong to you. No. In fact, I came to inquire on yet another jewel in your club's possession.
11: Which one? There are many in our collection.
1: May I see the collection?
11: No.
1: Ah, not really the Christmas spirit.
11: There is little Christmas spirit at the Promethean Club. We are, unfortunately, in a state of transition.
1: Things are not going so well for the club. Could it be since you acquired a certain object?
11: What object is that?
1: A certain carbuncle?
11: You don't believe in such things, do you, Drovers?
1: The question is, do you? Is it fair to say the Promethean Club has been under some strain since acquiring the jewel?
11: How did you know?
1: You sort of implied it, Mr. Rauntain.
11: So I did.
1: My client can remove this curse and reimburse you for your expense and inconvenience for storing it for so long. And perhaps the Promethean Club would enjoy a festive celebration with the Grey Griffins. Perhaps you would enjoy them still if there were competitions to engage in. As memory serves, you still have an interest in rugby.
11: It is not the season for the sport.
1: Not outside, no. But the Grey Griffins Library is looking for a future use now that a duck has left the premises.
11: A duck? What are you on about, old sport?
1: A story for a different day, Victor. So, do we have a deal? Will you part with the carbuncle and exchange it for a profit, for a promise of festivities to come, and most importantly, for relieving you of a burdensome curse?
11: Why are you doing all of this, Gullers? I don't understand.
1: Perhaps because it is Christmas, Victor. Forgive me, I should have said it when I arrived. Allow me to say it now. Happy Christmas, Victor Rauntain, to you and to the Promethean Club.
11: Happy Christmas to you too, Barnaby Jollers.

0: tea for all your guests, Mum.
1: Thank you, Mrs. Kipling. And once again, thank you for your assistance at Bovington's that allowed this matter to come to a successful conclusion.
0: My pleasure, as always, Mum.
1: And so the Chesilby Carbuncle is no more?
2: No more, Miss Thorne. Let it be the final carbuncle, as far as I'm concerned. But I'm sure Lord Chesilby has more to say upon the matter.
3: I took care of the deed myself, Miss Thorne. I returned the red jewel to the country from whence it came, and I gave it back to the earth, where none may find it.
4: My brother is a changed man, and I am quite proud of him.
5: And we are proud to consider him a brother of the Grey Griffins. We will need your talents when we face off against the Prometheans on New Year's Day.
2: It is quite a redemption story. If you don't mind me asking, your lordship, what, pray tell, was the impetus for your change of heart?
3: Perhaps it was suffering under the curse, thus causing me to make others suffer in turn. But possibly it was not the carbuncle at all, for an angry, bitter heart can be a curse as well. Whatever was the cause, there was something in the season of goodwill and joy. I no longer wished to feel as I did. With your help, with all your help, everyone here, I have relieved myself of a great burden.
4: Hear, hear. Happy Christmas, Alistair.
6: Happy Christmas!
1: Ah, Barnaby, and I have something for you. 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
1: Returning to health every day. This is for you. Merry Christmas, Barnaby.
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The Final Carbuncle. 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Starring Humphrey Ralston and Devin Richtmeyer. With Jandy Hanna, Christiane Morel Olson, David Macarelli, Ray Boucher, Kurt Boucher, Jason Kulas, and Jerry Crystal. Some additional notes on The Final Carbuncle. The intro relates to the Talbot Carbuncle short story and the Chuzzlebee Carbuncle episode. Harper Thorne's injury will be part of a story to be told at a later date. Dr. Jellicoe is referenced to the good doctor in the story of Dr. Hylas. Smythe dresses as Long John Silver from Robert Louis Stevenson's book, which was published in 1881. Lenore dresses as a flower girl. Her demeanor is that of Eliza Doolittle. In the story, we reference that someone at the pub is a playwright, George Bernard Shaw, who wrote Pygmalion and may have received inspiration in seeing Lenore there. Christiane Morel Olson has played Eliza Doolittle on stage. Lunch the Duck was a reference to a aforementioned story. Victor Antaigne and the Promethean Club and the Star of Othrys are all part of the Star of Othrys story. The last in-studio episode that we recorded at WAPJ before we went to an alternative recording schedule and platform was the Chuzzlebee Carbuncle in March of 2020. This episode marks the first time we returned to the studio at this time. That is why we have written and recorded The Final Carbuncle. Finally, the fog machine at the very beginning is a reference to When the Fog Lifts. 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

0: From Toronto and Chicago, this is Democracy Now! President Trump's warned Iran will be blown off the face of the earth if U.S. warships are targeted in the Strait of Hormuz. In the latest attempt to address the energy crisis, the U.S. has launched Project Freedom, a military effort to, quote unquote, guide commercial ships out of the Gulf despite the Iranian blockade. Will the strategy work, and can the fragile ceasefire hold? We'll speak with Rutgers professor Toby Jones. Then to the Federal Communications Commission targeting of Disney, the parent company of ABC, after President Trump and the First Lady called for ABC to fire late-night comedian Jimmy Kimmel again. We'll talk to the lone Democratic FCC commissioner, Ana Gomez.
1: I think it's very important that all of us speak up, speak out, and push back when we see that our government is interfering in our free speech, our freedom of assembly, and our free press. And that includes the corporate parents. As I mentioned before, capitulation breeds capitulation, but courage breeds courage.
0: We'll also speak about the proposed mega merger between Paramount and Time Warner Discovery. If approved, CBS, CNN, and HBO would all be owned by the one company. And we look at a growing funding crisis impacting an often overlooked corner of public media, public access television.
2: It's happening everywhere. Cord cutting. Outdated law. FCC threats. Federal grant cancellations. Doors are being closed. And over 1,500 local media stations across the nation are being punished.
0: All that and more coming up. Welcome to Democracy Now!, democracynow.org, The War and Peace Report. I'm Amy Goodman. President Trump's warned Iran will be blown off the face of the earth if U.S. warships are targeted in the Strait of Hormuz. Trump's renewed threat to destroy Iran came as the Pentagon rebranded its war from Operation Epic Fury to Project Freedom, turning its focus to reopening the Strait of Hormuz to commercial traffic. On Monday, Iranian state media said the U.S. had fired on small cargo boats carrying goods and passengers, killing five civilians. U.S. Central Command confirmed it had attacked several boats, but insisted they were threatening commercial vessels. Separately, United Arab Emirates said it had come under attack from drones and missiles that caused a fire at an oil facility at the port of Fujairah. The port is outside the Strait of Hormuz and is one of few export routes that doesn't require transiting through the strait. Three Indian nationals were injured in the attack. Iran claimed it was not responsible. Meanwhile, in Washington, D.C., a man who scaled the Frederick Douglass Bridge to protest the war in Iran remained on the bridge overnight and into a fifth consecutive day. Guido Reichstadter, a veteran and father of two from Florida, said in a statement, quote, I'm calling on the people of the United States to bring an immediate end to the Trump regime's illegal war in Iran and the removal of the regime's power through mass, nonviolent, direct action and non-cooperation, unquote. Iran executed three men on Sunday in connection with anti-government protests earlier this year. Mehdi Rezuli, Mohammad Reza Miri, and Ibrahim Dolatabadi were all hanged in Mashhad. According to Iran Human Rights Monitor, Iran carried out 656 executions in the first 3 months this year. Since March, during the U.S.-Israeli war in Iran, there have been 24 political executions. Meanwhile, Nobel Peace Laureate Narges Mohammadi has been hospitalized in critical condition after collapsing in Zanjan prison. She suffered a heart attack in March and has since experienced chest pain, severe headaches, and double vision. But authorities continue to deny her transfer to specialist care in Tehran. Mohammadi has been arrested 13 times and sentenced to a cumulative 31 years in prison. She received the Nobel Peace Prize in 2023 for her advocacy against torture and the death penalty in Iran. In Gaza, Israeli strikes killed at least three Palestinians in separate attacks Monday. Earlier today, an Israeli drone attack killed a Palestinian in Gaza City, leaving several others badly injured. On Sunday, an Israeli military broadcaster reported its forces had expanded control of the Gaza Strip to nearly 60% of the territory and were prepared to resume a full-scale assault if ordered. In the occupied West Bank, Israeli forces shot and killed a 26-year-old Palestinian man Monday as they raided a busy commercial area of Nablus. Naif Samarablus died after he was shot in the head. He'd reportedly just dropped his wife at a nearby hospital to give birth to their first child. At least four others, including two children, were struck and wounded by live ammunition. The U.S. military says it launched another strike on a vessel in the Caribbean, killing two people Monday. The Trump administration once again claimed the vessel was carrying drugs without providing any evidence. Since September, the Pentagon says it's killed at least 188 people in strikes on boats in the Caribbean and Eastern Pacific. The attacks have been widely condemned as illegal. Ukraine's interior minister says Russian attacks on Monday killed 14 people and wounded at least 60 others across multiple regions of Ukraine, with reports of heavy shelling and damage to residential areas. Russia's latest assault came as President Vladimir Putin said he would declare a unilateral ceasefire in Ukraine for Friday and Saturday as Russia marks Victory Day, commemorating the 81st anniversary of the defeat of Nazi Germany in World War II. Meanwhile, Russia faces a growing environmental disaster along its Black Sea coast after Ukraine struck the oil refining port of Tuapse for the fourth time in less than 3 weeks. The attacks created large oil spills, huge clouds of acrid smoke, and toxic black rain that fell on residents and contaminated more than 30 miles of coastline. In New Orleans, a federal appeals court blocked criminal court clerk Calvin Duncan from taking office Monday, which was scheduled to be his first day on the job. Duncan won election to the post in November, just 5 years after his release from prison after serving 28 years for a murder he did not commit. He was exonerated in 2021 and earned his law degree a year later at age 60. His position was eliminated last Friday when the Republican governor, Jeff Landry, signed legislation abolishing it. Governor Landry also canceled upcoming primary elections following Thursday's Supreme Court ruling, which struck down the last remaining major provision of the Voting Rights Act. On Monday, protesters marched through the streets of New Orleans demanding an end to racist gerrymandering of Louisiana's congressional maps and the reinstatement of Calvin Duncan to his elected position.
3: You know, Calvin Duncan won a race with 68% of the vote. You know, so that's the citizens of New Orleans. I think that should be honored and respected. And the fact that it's not, I think anybody who have a sense of right and wrong should stand up against that, because that's a direct strike against democracy. And if we don't stand against this, then, you know, America is just dissolving, far as I'm concerned.
0: Alabama's state legislature adjourned a special session Monday after demonstrators entered the state house in Montgomery to protest Republican plans to adopt a gerrymandered map that dilutes the power of black voters. Currently, an injunction bars Alabama from redrawing its congressional maps before 2030. But following the Supreme Court's ruling last week gutting the Voting Rights Act, Republican Attorney General Steve Marshall filed an emergency motion asking a court to lift the prohibition. This is Dee Reed, an organizer with Black Lives Matter.
4: It is a strategic attempt to erase the Voting Rights Act, which we know is our strongest protection against disenfranchisement. Protections that were not given. Protections that were fought for right here in Alabama. By the people from Selma. By the people from Greenville. By the people from Birmingham.
0: A new investigation by the Washington Post looks at the increasing use of force by guards against immigrants detained in ICE jails nationwide. The Post found nearly 800 cases in which ICE guards used physical violence or deployed chemical agents on jailed immigrants during Trump's first year back in office, a 37% increase compared to the previous year. The skyrocketing use of force comes as the Trump administration packs ICE jails beyond their capacity as part of his mass deportation campaign. Meanwhile, the Department of Homeland Security has shuttered its internal watchdog offices that track the abuse of immigrants in custody. The U.S. Supreme Court Monday stepped in to block a lower court ruling that would have cut off access to the abortion pill mifepristone for millions of people nationwide. The order was signed by Justice Samuel Alito, who put a one-week hold on major changes to how the pill can be prescribed, temporarily restoring nationwide telehealth and mail access through May 11th. The temporary pause gives the Supreme Court time to consider next steps in the case as it weighs emergency requests filed by the manufacturers of mifepristone. In India, Prime Minister Narendra Modi's Hindu Nationalist Party, BJP, is tightening its political grip after winning a key legislative election in one of India's most populous states, West Bengal. The victory brought an end to 15 years of rule by Mamata Banerjee, who is one of Modi's most outspoken opponents. In the run-up to the election, an estimated 9 million people were stripped of their right to vote, removed from the voter registration in a move that disproportionately targeted Muslims in West Bengal. The 2026 Pulitzer Prize winners were announced on Monday. Palestinian photographer Sahar Al-Ghora and New York Times contributor won the prize for breaking news photography for his work documenting Israel's war and siege on Gaza. M. Gessen of the New York Times won the Pulitzer Prize for opinion writing. Meanwhile, a special citation was awarded to Miami Herald investigative journalist Julie Brown for her groundbreaking reporting in 2017 and 18 that exposed Jeffrey Epstein's sex trafficking network. In Wisconsin, animal rights advocates reached a deal with Ridgeland Farms to secure the release of 1,500 beagles bred for medical experimentation. Their victory came after hundreds of activists attempted to enter a property owned by Ridgeland Farms, where beagles are held in brutal conditions, subjected to surgeries without anesthesia and other abuses. The protest earlier this month led to the arrest of at least 25 people, with police injuring scores of activists at the action. And in New York, this year's Met Gala at the Metropolitan Museum of Art faced protests on Monday. The event was sponsored by Amazon's billionaire founder Jeff Bezos and his wife Lauren Sanchez Bezos, ahead of the gala. The activism group Everyone Hates Elon projected video interviews with Amazon workers onto the Bezos' Manhattan penthouse alongside slogans including, "If you can buy the Met Gala, you can pay more taxes," and "No red carpet for Trump's billionaires." On Friday, the group placed hundreds of bottles of fake urine inside the Metropolitan Museum of Art, referring to complaints by Amazon workers of having to skip bathroom breaks and urine in bottles. The group also plastered ads across the city reading, quote, "The Bezos Met Gala, brought to you by the company that powers ICE," a reference to Amazon's cloud computing contract with ICE. Amazon's labor union founder, Chris Smalls, was arrested outside the Met Gala after allegedly jumping a barricade. Meanwhile, labor unions staged a ball without billionaires in Manhattan's meatpacking district as an alternative fashion show to the Met Gala. Amazon, Whole Foods, Washington Post, Starbucks, and Uber workers walked the runway in looks by immigrant designers. This is SEIU President April Verrett.
5: They can try to take our rights. They can try to redraw the lines. They can try to control the systems, but they will never, ever be able to replicate the brilliance, the creativity, the resilience of the people they are trying to hold down. So this ball without billionaires is not just about fashion. It is about power. It's about telling the truth that people who sew and care and drive and cook and clean and secure and those that create are the ones who make everything possible. Labor is art.
0: And those are some of the headlines. This is Democracy Now!, democracynow.org, The War and Peace Report. I'm Amy Goodman in Toronto, speaking at Radio Days North America. Juan Gonzalez is in Chicago. Hi, Juan.
6: Hi, Amy, and welcome to all of our listeners and viewers across the country and around the world.
0: President Trump's warned that Iran will be blown off the face of the earth if U.S. warships are targeted in the Strait of Hormuz. Trump's renewed threat to destroy Iran came as the Pentagon rebranded its war from Operation Epic Fury to Project Freedom, turning its focus to reopening the Strait of Hormuz to commercial traffic amidst the widening energy crisis. On Monday, Iranian state media said the U.S. had fired on small cargo boats carrying goods and passengers, killing five civilians. U.S. Central Command confirmed it attacked several boats, but insisted they were threatening commercial vessels. Separately, the United Arab Emirates said it had come under attack from drones and missiles that caused a fire at an oil facility at the port of Fujairah. The port is outside the Strait of Hormuz and is one of few export routes that doesn't require transiting through the strait. Three Indian nationals were injured in the attack. Iran claimed it was not responsible. The Iranian foreign minister in a social media post warned the U.S. against being dragged back into a quagmire and dismissed Project Freedom as, quote, Project Deadlock. To discuss all this and more, we're joined by Toby Jones, associate professor of Middle East history at Rutgers University, writes frequently on oil war in the Middle East, and is author of Desert Kingdom, How Oil and Water Forged Modern Saudi Arabia. Also wrote Running Dry, Essays on Energy, Water, and Environmental Crisis. We welcome you, Professor Jones, to Democracy Now! If you can talk about, well, what some are calling this project stalemate, with President Trump once again threatening to blow up Iran, and overall your assessment of what's happening right now.
7: Well, we're seeing two things. Well, first of all, thank you for having me back on. We're seeing two things in the region. One is an intensification or an escalation of the saber rattling that's become characteristic of Trump's disposition and sort of approach to tensions in the Gulf, a crisis that he created along with Israel in evading and launching an attack on Iran in February. He can't control the narrative, and so he escalates. He also can't control what's happening on the waters of the Gulf. It's become clear the limits of American naval power. Its military capacity to dictate terms in the Gulf are significantly constrained. Iran, through sort of asymmetric tactics, a minimalist approach to the sort of its own response to threats in the region, has basically handcuffed the United States' ability to dictate terms. What now sort of circulates over the Gulf is an environment of uncertainty and fear. Nobody trusts that the United States can stop Iran from carrying out attacks if they wish to on commercial shipping. Nobody trusts that Iran won't, in fact, carry out attacks on cargo or other merchant shipping. And so the region is in the grip of paralysis, limited American imperial power, an aggressive or at least a marginally capable Iranian military force has revealed both the limits of American capacity and has frozen the region in crisis. I will say one other thing, though, before we sort of carry on the conversation. We should be wary about any claims about what's happening in the Gulf and what's not happening in the Gulf, particularly at the Strait. We know that ships aren't moving in a much diminished capacity. Neither oil or other merchant shipping seems to be moving according to our normal registers of observation, the normal tools that we use to look. But there is some transit happening. The thing that's important to keep in mind as we go forward and trying to make sense of all of this is how little we actually know. There is an information blackout. Data is largely unavailable. This is true within the states in the region, and it's largely true on the waters of the Gulf itself. There's still so much that we don't know about what's actually happening that to a large extent, we're beholden to the extreme rhetoric coming from all sides.
6: And Professor Jones, I wanted to ask you, in less than 10 days, on May 14th, Trump will be traveling to China for a summit with President Xi Jinping. Trump already postponed this trip once because of the war. How do you think his failure to negotiate an end to the conflict will affect those talks in Beijing?
7: Well, it's hard to know what Trump's sort of calculation of all of this is or where he sees China fitting in. I think that that's largely believed that both China and Russia, you know, ostensibly two rivals to American global hegemony, are supporting Iran either through financial means or through oil consumption or through other forms of material and financial support. It's unclear whether Trump will challenge China's role in the region. Once again, what's important to take away here, or part of what's important to take away here, is that through an unprovoked assault on Iran, Trump has accelerated or at least clarified the real limits of American imperial power. He has hastened Americans' hegemonic decline, at least in the Gulf. And as you've asked, Juan, I think this spirals out and how Trump and the Americans see the Gulf as a centerpiece of its global power. Whether China is actively engaged in supporting or propping up Iran, or whether it's quietly engaged, the reality is that China has emerged as a significant rival to the United States in the region. That's not necessarily a new thing, but it's more clear than ever. And whether Trump is in a capacity to either address that or do anything about it is not only unclear, it seems unlikely to me. Trump has put the United States, I'm not one to celebrate American empire, but he's definitely put the United States in a much more vulnerable and weakened position globally as a result of this war.
6: And you mentioned this historic trend of the United States, its alignment with Gulf countries and the Middle East as key to U.S. Strategy of domination around the world. How has this war, regardless of how it ends, affected that?
7: Well, think of the United States as having engaged in a 50-year project to secure its primacy in the Gulf. It succeeded the British Empire in the late 1970s and early 1980s. It engaged in the Iran-Iraq War in the middle of the 1980s, which was the first time that it projected its naval military power in the region in an attempt to escort Kuwaiti and other Arab oil shipping in and out of the Strait of Hormuz. And ever since then, we should understand Desert Storm, the sanctions era of the 1990s, the 2003 invasion of Iraq, is partly a response to American attempts to secure its primacy in the region. And it's done so not only by projecting its power, but also by maintaining relationships with awful authoritarian regimes in the region, the Saudis, the Emiratis, the Kuwaitis, the Bahrainis, and others. What this war has done is it's called into question the efficacy of that system and that arrangement. And it has created the material conditions in the region where Iran, through asymmetric and minimalistic measures, has been able to undermine the primacy, both in real terms and in symbolic ways, of American power. I think, to put it simply, if the United States has been engaged in a 50-year imperial project to protect its interests in the region and its allies in the region, which all circulate around oil, this war has rapidly undone the conditions that made that possible in the first place.
0: If you can talk about the particular Gulf countries and their relationship with the United States right now, and is it shifting? You wrote the book Desert Kingdom, How Oil and Water Forge Modern Saudi Arabia. If you could talk about Saudi Arabia, I mean, you have Jared Kushner, the Trump's son-in-law, and Steve Witkoff, two developers who are the so-called peace envoys. Jared Kushner got, something like $2 billion from the Saudi Sovereign Fund, very close to MBS, the Crown Prince, Mohammed bin Salman. And then you have the United Arab Emirates that just pulled out of OPEC and says today that it was hit by a drone, though Iran says this was not their drone, and is now suffering from yet another fire.
7: Yeah, these are These are steadfast allies of the United States. What's interesting over the last 2.5 decades is that that also means they're steadfast allies of Israel. So we should understand the Israelis, the Saudis, the Emiratis, and the Americans in particular as being in full alignment on their approach to the regional dynamic. That largely means they're in lockstep in confronting and in narrating a particular framework of thinking about Iran as their principal rival in the region. This is one of the products of the 2003 invasion and the Iraq War. That doesn't mean that there isn't rivalry within the region or that there aren't challenges to how stable this arrangement is. Saudi Arabia, for example, was on the precipice of normalization with Israel prior to Israel's genocide in Gaza, which compelled a recalculation on their part. Saudi Arabia and the United Arab Emirates, while both aligning with Israel and the United States, have their own regional rivalry that's taking shape. As you mentioned, the UAE recently withdrew, or as of this month, has withdrawn from OPEC. That's largely a reflection of an internal power struggle between Saudi Arabia and UAE over control of global energy markets, and also a reflection of the kind of shifting economic capacities in both countries. They're rivals in South Yemen, they're rivals in Sudan, where they compete various competing factions militarily and politically. So we see a regional order that's more or less in alignment, where Iran stands as the principal problem, but we see fissures within that regional order. What that means for American sort of rent seekers like Jared Kushner and those close to the Trump administration is that in some ways that relationship is transactional. How do the Saudis fund or support Kushner and his hedge funds or his real estate projects? How might they benefit economically in the region is a central concern of some players within the Trump and the Saudi regimes. But beyond that, there are also these political, economic, and imperial alignments that act in sort of parallel with those. Sometimes they're in support of one another, and other times they're in tension of one another. But I think that it doesn't, what's not called into question is the depth of the relationship between those places. And I'll say this, one thing that we're not paying close enough attention.
6: No, Professor, I just want to ask you, we only have about a minute or so, but if you could briefly talk, you've written extensively on environmental crisis in the region. How has the war exacerbated the environmental crisis?
7: Well, again, there's a lot of information that we don't know about the region. We've seen some evidence from satellite imagery of oil spills in the Gulf as a result of various attacks at various points earlier in the war. I think one thing we need to do and keep in mind constantly, although we've been talking about Iran and the Gulf today, is that this is very much a multi-front war that includes Lebanon, Gaza, and the West Bank. This is a war on Palestine, Lebanon, and Iran. And here we see that the Israeli tactical approach to its territorial maximalism and American and in support of American empire is a tactics of ruin, to destroy landscapes, to destroy communities, to evoke and commit environmental atrocity in order to make the region uninhabitable or at least precarious for hundreds of thousands, if not millions of people. We saw this with strikes on oil facilities in Tehran in the early stages of the war, on other infrastructure facilities, Trump's constant bombast threatening infrastructural and sort of targeting the conditions that preserve life, both environmentally and otherwise, are a core precept of the American-Israeli war. We will only reckon with this in the months and years that follow, however this concludes.
6: Well, we want to thank you for being with us, Professor Toby Jones, a Middle East history professor at Rutgers University in New Brunswick, and we'll be back after a brief break.

0: Malian musician Khaira Arabi, Nightingale of the North, performing in Democracy Now! Studio. This is Democracy Now!, democracynow.org, The War and Peace Report. I'm Amy Goodman, broadcasting today from Toronto, Canada. Juan Gonzalez is in Chicago. As President Trump continues to attack media organizations and journalists, we turn now to look at the Federal Communications Commission targeting of Disney, the parent company of ABC. Last week, FCC Chair Brendan Carr ordered a review of 8 local ABC TV licenses. They were not scheduled to be up for renewal until 2028, but Carr ordered an early review, which could lead to ABC being stripped of the licenses. Carr made the announcement one day after President Trump and First Lady Melania Trump publicly demanded ABC fire late-night host Jimmy Kimmel once again, this time over a joke he made about them. Carr's denied there was a connection, citing a separate FCC investigation into Disney's DEI, that's diversity, equity, and inclusion policies. Carr was questioned by reporters last week.
1: Was there any connection? Did you feel any pressure? Was the timing at all, you know, as a result of White House pressure or what happened on Saturday night?
2: No, this was a decision that we made inside this building based on where we were in the enforcement matter. There was no pressure from the outside. There was no suggestion from the outside. There was no call for agency action from the outside. This was based on our assessment of where we were. And with respect to President Trump, obviously he has every right, First Amendment right, to express

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1: The assassination of Charlie Kirk.
2: You know, when you look at the conduct that has taken place by Jimmy Kimmel, it appears to be some of the sickest conduct possible. I mean, look, we can do this the easy way or the hard way. These companies can find ways to change conduct, to take action, frankly, on Kimmel, or, you know, there's going to be additional work for the FCC ahead.
1: The FCC currently has just three commissioners, the sole Democrat on the FCC, Ana Gomez, spoke at a hearing last week and criticized Carr's latest move targeting ABC.
3: Calling an early renewal of a broadcast license is a rare step. It happens only as a last resort and after evidence of clear abuse of the trust surrounding that license or a blatant violation of our rules. It has not happened in decades. And the targeting of a group of stations to punish a parent company has never happened in history. The irony is not lost on anyone. A joke made about an event meant to honor the First Amendment is now being used as a justification to curtail it.
1: That was FCC Commissioner Ana Gomez speaking last week. She joins us now from Washington, D.C. to talk about the ABC probe, the proposed mega merger between Paramount and Time Warner Discovery. If approved, it would mean CNN, CBS, HBO and more would all be under one roof and more. Commissioner Gomez, thanks so much for being with us. Start off by talking about what's at stake with the FCC chair Carr's threat to pull the licenses from ABC stations over Jimmy Kimmel once again.
3: Yes, good morning. It's good to be with you today. What the FCC has done is the most offensive assault on the First Amendment so far by this FCC. It is going after, in an unprecedented fashion, a network program by threatening the licenses of the local broadcasters of that network. It's bound to fail if, in fact, Disney pushes back. And I'm glad to see that, in fact, they are. Because if this actually gets reviewed by court, it will be a long-needed rebuke of the abuses of this FCC and this administration of the First Amendment.
4: And Commissioner, the currently stations have 10 years once they're granted a license before it has to be renewed. This was actually extended by many years in previous Republican administrations after citizen groups began to challenge the licenses of many stations around the country in the 60s and the 70s. How unusual is it, this idea of even before the period of the license is up for renewal, that the government steps in?
3: It's extremely unusual. The last time that the agency advanced the period for a renewal of a license was over a half a century ago. And most certainly has never been done where eight local broadcast stations owned by the network are brought up for renewal. And to be clear, the earliest renewal that was due was in 2028. The latest was in 2031. And these are actually eight-year licenses. So this is extremely unprecedented. And it just shows you what a pretext it is for going after Disney, because Disney has so far refused to bend the knee to this administration's demands that it fire a comedian and that it change its content so that this administration isn't upset by whatever coverage it's getting by this network. It's also meant, by the way, as a threat to other broadcasters, basically putting them on notice that if they upset this administration, they too will be dragged before the FCC in an early renewal process.
4: Could you tell us whether you've had conversations with the chair of the FCC, Brendan Carr, about this? To what degree you feel he is basically doing whatever President Trump wants?
3: Well, this administration is using any point of leverage that it has to go after its critics, whether it's the FCC, whether it's the FTC, whether it's the Department of Justice, whether it's the Department of Defense.

0: defense, it is trying everything it can to ensure that it gets coverage that it likes. And I have been very vocal in my criticism of this, and frankly, in alerting everyone, the public, the corporations, the broadcasters, reporters, that this is a serious issue for our democracy.
1: I think it's important to note that Trump's FCC pick, Brendan Carr, the chair of the FCC, wrote Project 2025's chapter on the FCC. And I want to go from what we're talking about with ABC and Kimmel and ABC being threatened with losing stations, losing their licenses, to mega mergers. More than 100 of Hollywood's most prominent writers, directors, and actors, and thousands of people overall related to Hollywood, producers, directors, actors, signed an open letter voicing their opposition to the proposed merger of Paramount, that was Paramount Skydance, and Warner Brothers Discovery. The letter reads in part, quote, "The integrity, independence, and diversity of our industry would be grievously compromised. Competition is essential for a healthy economy and a healthy democracy. So is thoughtful regulation and enforcement," unquote. Paramount Skydance announced its intended $111 billion acquisition of Warner Brothers Discovery early this year after Netflix dropped its bid after meeting at the White House. Paramount's offer still requires regulatory approval in the U.S. and Europe. If completed, it would create the largest media conglomerate in U.S. history, spanning news, sports, movies, video games, theme parks, and more, all controlled by Paramount Chair David Ellison, a vocal supporter of President Trump, as is his father, the billionaire Larry Ellison. So if Paramount Warner Brothers Discovery were approved, it would put CBS, owned by Paramount, together with HBO, CNN, and other what they call media properties. Can you talk about the significance of this, the mass opposition to this, Commissioner Gomez?
0: Sure. One thing that's important to note is that the FCC actually does not have a part in approving the actual merger itself, but it does have a role in approving the, or not approving, in reviewing the foreign ownership that is implicated by this transaction. And I'll get to that in a minute. Traditionally, what the FCC worries about when it comes to media and its regulations are three things: competition, localism, in other words, serving your local communities, and viewpoint diversity. And those principles are very important because we want to make sure that every viewer, every listener has the ability to see themselves in whatever choice they make in their broadcasts. What the harm that we have when we have these mega consolidations, say of local broadcasters, like we just saw with the Nexstar TechNet transaction, which by the way is under court review right now, is that you lose that viewpoint diversity because all of a sudden every station that you're looking at has the same content because it's owned by the same corporate parent. And that is in fact harmful for localism, for civic engagement, even for getting information about high school sports. And, you know, we lose that benefit. We also don't want to reach a point where we just become a nation that gets content dictated to it by this administration. When Paramount was bought by Skydance, in fact, the commission did approve that. And one of the things that this commission imposed on that transaction was a requirement that they have a truth arbiter or an ombudsperson that would field complaints about bias in the content of the network. That is dangerous because we don't want to have a viewing public that is only seeing what this administration wants them to see. Now, with regard to the foreign ownership of the in the Paramount Warner Brothers transaction, I'm concerned that this FCC ensured that it actually carefully reviews what is being asked for here. Paramount has asked for the commission to approve up to 100% indirect foreign ownership in this transaction. Now, the foreign ownership we're talking about here is sovereign wealth funds by foreign countries and 10% by a Chinese company that is essentially controlled by China. I think there is a real issue here that we need to be concerned about if what this results in is a chilling effect and what content that viewers see because of any fear of upsetting these foreign governments in whatever content is being shown. And we've seen that already happen in, for example, the nixing of documentaries about reporters that have been murdered, you know, the Khashoggi murder. So this is a serious issue for the FCC, and we need to really seriously consider it.
2: And Commissioner Gomez, I'd like you to briefly comment on another major merger between Nexstar Media Group and Tegna, two of the largest local broadcast station owners in the U.S. The Trump administration approved the merger after your FCC waived rules limiting any company from owning stations that together reach more than 39% of U.S. households. Could you talk about that merger and the fact that Nexstar Media Group, its owners are known as very conservative folks who have aligned themselves with the Trump administration in the past?
0: Yes. So much like the foreign ownership, by the way, there's a statutory cap in how much a single owner can own in terms of local broadcasters. That ownership cap is 39% of viewing households in this country. The Nexstar Tegna merger will lead to a transaction that will reach 80% of viewing households of this country. And this goes back to my point about viewpoint diversity. What we have seen in the past, we've seen mergers in the past of local broadcasters, and what that leads to is a reduction of the journalism and of the local content, because what these transactions are seeking are synergies. Synergies are just another word for layoffs. And so what will happen is you will get the same content shown at all of these broadcasters in these individual markets, and you will no longer have a diversity of viewpoints being shown. And as you note, this Nexstar has been very sympathetic to this administration, probably for lots of reasons, not the least of which is that they want these transactions to be approved. But that's a problem, because we don't want to have our media content fed to us by one person.
1: And very significant in this, Commissioner Gomez, is that three Republican attorneys general, including Kris Kobach of Kansas, have joined with eight Democratic attorney generals in filing suit over this or challenging this legally.
0: Yeah, and important, that's the other thing I didn't mention, is one of the issues with having so much power concentrated in one corporation is that it will actually lead to increased cable rates and streaming rates for the viewers themselves, because it changes the balance of negotiating power. And that is a large reason why these attorney generals, both on Republicans and Democrats, are challenging the transaction. And one of the things that we saw, by the way, which I found very disturbing about this transaction, is that despite the magnitude of this transaction and despite the fact that it was unlawful for the FCC to actually approve it, it was not voted on by the commission. And that is done for a couple of reasons. One, it's less complicated if I cannot speak out publicly about something that's being done as a backdoor deal. And it was rushed through in order to avoid this very judicial review. All of the approvals, the DOJ approval, the FCC approval, happened very quickly in one day, and the transaction closed in 10 minutes after the FCC approved it. clearly this was coordinated so that this billionaire buddy bypass that this administration seems to have for the corporations it supports could get this done and hopefully avoid this judicial review. Apparently it didn't work.
1: Well, Ana Gomez, we want to thank you so much for being with us. Federal Communications Commissioner, the only Democrat of the three that are left. The chair is Trump pick, Brendan Carr. Next up, we look at a funding crisis facing community media. It's public access TV, often overlooked when talking about public media in the United States. We'll talk to the heads of Access Sacramento in California and BronxNet, the poorest county in New York State, the Bronx, and how they serve their communities. What's at stake? Stay with us.

0: Honduran musician Carla Lara performing in our Democracy Now! Studio. This is Democracy Now!, democracynow.org. I'm Amy Goodman with Juan Gonzalez. We end today's show looking at a growing funding crisis in an often overlooked corner of public media, public access TV. It airs on cable. As more people cut the cord and drop their cable TV subscriptions, public access channels are losing a vital source of revenue. For decades, cable TV companies have paid franchise fees to local municipalities as compensation for use of the public right-of-way through which the companies route cables and utilities. Those fees have funded PEG stations, P-E-G. That stands for Public Educational and Governmental Access. This is part of a video made by BronxNet in New York.
1: It's happening everywhere. Cord cutting. Outdated law. FCC threats. Federal grant cancellations. Doors are being closed. And over 1,500 local media stations across the nation are being punished.
0: Public access stations are distinct from the PBS and NPR stations that are also in a funding crisis due to the defunding and dissolution of the Corporation for Public Broadcasting. We're joined now by the heads of two public access stations. Joe Barr is executive director of Access Sacramento in California's capital, and Michael Maxnavi is executive director of BronxNet in New York. Michael, let's begin with you. Talk about what's at stake, and for people who aren't familiar with what public access is, explain this sector of public media in the United States.
2: Congratulations, Amy, on 30 years of Democracy Now! And BronxNet Public Media and public access networks across the nation broadcast this program proudly. And we are participatory media. As we commemorate 250 years of American democracy and what the First Amendment means and freedom of expression, know that you have community resources very often in your cities and towns that provide media education, workforce training for the public, experiential learning for students, that's career building, but also promote civic awareness, voter literacy, digital literacy, and local information. It's a spotlight on the arts and culture and more. And BronxNet was formed 30 plus years ago, in part because the Bronx was too often misrepresented and sensationalized in mainstream media. If it bleeds, it leads. Hollywood also contributed to the Bronx being a symbol of urban blight for many decades, and that's why BronxNet exists, to correct those misrepresentations with authentic community voices. And that's in part why now the Bronx is a symbol of urban renewal.
3: And I'd like to ask Joe Barr, Executive Director of Access Sacramento, could you talk about the programming and the work of community media in Sacramento over the last few decades? And how did you find out that your funding might be cut?
4: Yeah, well, Access Sacramento does a lot of what BronxNet does. It really is of the community, by the community, for the community. We're doing workforce training. We're contributing to the creative economy of this region. The arts is a huge sector of Sacramento's economy. Movie production is actually a growing part of Sacramento's economy. As Hollywood studios leave Southern California, they're looking for other places that are cheaper to shoot their films, and we have people who can crew those films. So we are really here to give those opportunities to folks, but then also give them platforms for a voice. And your previous segment was a wonderful contrast to what we're trying to do in community media, which is really be authentically local, to share viewpoints that aren't necessarily heard in mainstream media. And for us to be facing these funding situations, when you add it on to what we heard in the previous segment with commercial media mergers, it really could be a dire situation for getting a broad spectrum of viewpoints. We heard,
0: Joe,
4: about our funding situation. Yes.
0: If you can explain that point of your funding, when we were in Sacramento in the last few weeks, we heard that Access Sacramento might fall off a cliff, that the Cable Commission is cutting your funding. Can you explain what you've been told?
4: Yes, so the Cable Commission has been telling us for about the last 9 months, they've done run some numbers, and they say that the cable, the PEG money, the money that they give us for operating organizations is going to go away in a year, a little bit more than a year, and they are actively moving to shut the community media stations down, the public and educational organizations, and put all that money into the government channel. So this is really a situation where they unilaterally are making this decision. It's a policy decision. It's going to affect a lot of people, the community at large, and they're essentially cutting down or shutting down the community organizations in favor of the government channel. That's where they want to put their money.
3: And Michael, I wanted to ask you, we're approaching the 2026 midterm elections. Can you talk about how organizations like BronxNet, the important role that they play in local debates and candidate interviews, that maybe major commercial stations or even internet blogs or podcasts don't cover?
2: Thank you, Juan. We're in an era of media consolidation, as Commissioner Gomez so well stated. And community media networks like BronxNet met with her in D.C. a couple of weeks ago and to raise awareness about harmful legislation called H.R. 2289, as well as positive legislation called the Protecting Community TV Act. And we met with congressional representatives. And very often for local races in our given communities, including in the Bronx, the only televised local debates for these competitive races are televised on community media. Because in an era of media consolidation, toxic algorithms, addicted feeds, we are not seeing the commercial networks paying attention to the local news and information. As a matter of fact, local reporting jobs, local reporters have decreased 75% since 2002. And according to Rebuild Local News, that
0: and
2: is...
0: Michael, we just have a minute, and I wanted to quickly ask you what the bill in the New York State Legislature is and about the proposal as people cut the cord, you know, and their cable subscriptions to tax Netflix and Hulu. We have about 30 seconds.
2: We partner with League of Women Voters of New York to produce these debates, and they're important, and with cable, there's arguably a community good. There's local investment. 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And we have a bill called the Technology, Education, and Arts Through Media Act, which corrects that. It provides revenue for municipalities, which addresses what Joe was talking about in Sacramento, revenue for the state, revenue for digital literacy, local arts, community media, nonprofit news, and more. So that's why we are right after this interview, I'm heading up to Albany to talk with our state leaders about Team New York and build broad consensus. We are very much poised to have model legislation in New York State, which really helps create and foster a healthy news and information ecosystem at the local level in this like really challenging time where there's crisis and community media centers closing across the nation and there's a loss of local jobs. This bill creates local jobs and local information and promotes civic engagement and awareness.
0: Michael Maxnavi, I want to thank you for being with us, Executive Director of BronxNet, and Joe Barr, Executive Director of Access Sacramento, where the next Cable Commission meeting is just in a few weeks in June. I'm in Toronto today speaking at Radio Days North America, moving on to screenings of the new documentary about Democracy Now!, Steal This Story, Please, on Thursday night and Friday morning in Minneapolis, then in Chicago on Friday night, Saturday afternoon, and on Saturday evening when I'll be joined by Juan Gonzalez, and then on to Milwaukee on Sunday. 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Information for all these screenings and for more as we travel the country can also be found at stealthisstory.org. Democracy Now! Is produced with Mike Burke, Dina Guster, Messiah Rhodes, Nermeen Sheikh, Maria Tarasena, Nicole Salazar, Sarah Nasser, Trina Ndura, Sam Alcock, Kay Maria Studio, John Hamilton, Ravi Karan, Hani Masu, Diego Ramos, our Executive Director, Julie Crosby. Special thanks to Becca Staley and to Dennis Moynihan. I'm Amy Goodman in Toronto with Juan Gonzalez in Chicago.
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This is Flashpoint. I'm Dennis Bernstein with Miguel Gabriela Molina. Today on the show, is the U.S. trying to destabilize elections in Colombia by pumping up support for a pro-Trump right-winger? Also, immigrants' rights activists in Northern California prepare for a three-day walk and protest in support of immigrant rights and to protest the continuing attacks by a very violent ICE. And Norman Solomon, Roots Action reflects on the importance of the race for governor in California. Stay tuned.

0: and you're listening to Flashpoints on Pacifica Radio. We are going to start today's show in the state of Colombia. You know, United States already overthrew Venezuela, or they destabilized it. They're now working hard to starve the Cuban people, and they've got their fingers all over this election in Colombia. Joining us to talk about it is Dan Kovalev. He is the author of the just released The Plot to Overthrow Venezuela. He, at the current moment, represents current leadership in Colombia. Dan, welcome back to Flashpoints.
1: Thank you very much, Dennis.
0: Well, it's good to have you with us. I don't know where this noise is coming from, but I'm hearing a radio. But Dan, talk to us about these two candidates. You've got a right-winger in La Esparrella, who is really Trumpian and getting a lot of support from the rest, from the West and the United States. Then you got Zepeda, who comes through the lens of a human rights activist, somebody who has been engaged in trying to give more rights and to support the people, the working people in Colombia. Can you talk about where the election is? There's some claims of fraud. Right now, it looks like there's a runoff between those two.
1: Yes. So on Sunday, there was the first round of the elections. There were about six candidates running, and the two that got the most votes were Ivan Zepeda, as you mentioned, and a hard right candidate who has been, historically supportive of the paramilitary death squads in Colombia and really threatens to bring Colombia back to the bad old days when the paramilitaries very much dominated many regions in Colombia. Ivan Zepeda, the left-wing candidate, whose father, by the way, was assassinated. His father was in the Communist Party. He was assassinated by the paramilitaries. Ivan Zepeda came in second by a narrow margin of about 3%, with the right-wing candidate coming in first, which is quite concerning. So there will now be a runoff between those two candidates. And obviously the fact that Zepeda came in second to the candidate he's running against, and that a lot of the votes that didn't go to either candidate look like they may go towards the right-wing candidate, is certainly concerning. The race isn't over by any means, but the polls for many months leading up to this election showed that Zepeda would get the most votes in the first round. So it was a shock on Sunday when it turned out he came in second.
0: All right. And say a little bit more about the significance of the election. What are the implications for inside the country and in terms of what's going on in the region? This is important. This is a very important election.
1: Well, yeah. I mean, you couldn't have two different candidates. Again, Ivan Zepeda is a progressive who wants to continue and in fact, expand the social policies of Gustavo Petro, the current president. Who raised the minimum wage and did a lot of work in terms of poverty reduction and social programs. Zepeda wants to continue that and not to focus on military solutions to the drug and crime issues, whereas the other candidate will clearly, bring Colombia very much closer to the United States, will very much remilitarize the country And will, you know, his policies will benefit the small ruling elite of the country. And we'll take the whole region back, I think, in many ways. So it's of great concern. And again, I worry about the safety of social leaders in Colombia who had been targeted under the prior right-wing regimes. If the right-wing candidate comes to power.
0: We are hearing about more and more about the United States going after so-called drug boats, and a lot of people being killed by the dozens, by the hundreds. Can we say, is this a part of U.S. destabilization? How would these attacks figure into what's going on here?
1: Over 200 people have now been killed in these boat attacks, which have taken place mostly in the Caribbean, but also in the Pacific as well. And I think they can be viewed quite rightly as acts of terrorism. They're just bombing people. They're claiming they're drug traffickers, but of course they haven't shown any evidence that any of them were drug traffickers. None of them were tried as such. They're just murdering people in cold blood in these boats. And I think what they're doing is sending a message to the region that they can strike, that the U.S. can and will strike anyone at any time, and without any concerns about due process or the rule of law. I think that is what the U.S. is making clear. I think the same message was, of course, given when the U.S. kidnapped the president of Venezuela and his wife. And again, completely in violation of international law. The U.S. then threatened Gustavo Petro, Trump threatened Petro after that kidnapping and said that he might be next. So again, a message is being sent that if countries don't toe the line, they will be victims of some sort of military action.
0: And I guess it's not just military action. In just a little bit, we're going to talk about Cuba. But let's, first of all, let me say we're speaking with Dan Kovalak. He now represents the current government of Colombia. We're talking about what's going on there in terms of elections. There's supposed to be a runoff election coming up. There's a lot of questions, as Dan was saying, about corruption and undermining fair elections. And the United States is clearly interested in tilting these elections in a certain way. You represented also the government of Venezuela at one point. You've written a book just released, The Plot to Overthrow Venezuela. Obviously, that plays into all regional politics. People, if folks in Colombia see what's going on in Venezuela, that has a certain kind of impact. How does, at this point, Venezuela play into this?
1: Yeah, well, again, I think that it provides at least an implicit threat that the U.S. could do the same thing in Colombia if it doesn't get its way, right? And so I think in that way, it's a very real interference in the electoral process, right? Because voters have to take that into account. I think they know that if they vote for the left-wing candidate, Ivan Cepeda, that they will face some consequences from the U.S., whether that's economic sanctions or some sort of military action, or both. So, and they see what happened in Venezuela, where, you know, the U.S. Has, through the force that they exerted, not only kidnapping the president and his wife, but, you know, murdering around 100 people in the process of doing so, They have managed to get Venezuela to make, you know, serious concessions to the U.S. in terms of oil and mineral rights and other things. And so, again, I think that message is loud and clear. By the way, there was also recently El País, the Spanish main Spanish newspaper, did a story. There is a leaked conversation out of the U.S. embassy in Colombia, which shows that the U.S. was working with Colombians to try to frame Petro for drug trafficking. You know, so what's happened, you know, the interference is very real.
0: Yeah. Again, you're listening to Flashpoints. We're speaking with Dan Kovalak. Also joining us is our own senior producer, Miguel Gabilon Molina, who's been watching this situation very closely. Miguel's also been speculating about the role that the Guantanamo Bay long-time occupation by the United States government might play in the expanding muscle that the U.S. under Trump seems to be trying to exert in the region. Gamilan, join us.
2: Absolutely, Dennis. And that is a big concern, you know, that the next move, you know, if it is in Colombia, it will be, you know, Cuba. And as I said, and you just mentioned it, Dennis, the United States has been in Cuba and Guantanamo Bay for, what, 70 years? And, you know, the massive military buildup in Puerto Rico of U.S. forces, they're just waiting. It looks like, you know, it's a you know, ticking down to when they're going to take action. But the biggest, one of the biggest concerns, you know, besides all of that, and that is, you know, the people and the indigenous populations within those countries. You know, one of the things that's been done in Colombia with, you know, Gustavo Petro is, you know, recognize the indigenous populations who have basically been ignored or never served by the governments until that government came in. If that government is replaced, what happens to the indigenous peoples is my question. You know, are they organizing or are they on alert? Because it's almost, you know, inevitable that the United States is, you know, is already interfering in the elections, and they just might place, you know, a dictator in the place of, you know, Petro. So what is happening with the indigenous populations in those areas? You don't hear much of it.
1: Yeah, well, Petro has a lot of support amongst the indigenous population. And there are, even as we speak, big protests in support of Petro and against the right wing, particularly amongst the indigenous. There are some actions against this big mining company called Cerrejón by the indigenous, which are blocking their operations. Again, all this is being done to oppose a right-wing takeover of the country, because as you say, the indigenous will definitely be much worse off under a right-wing government, as will Afro-Colombians. You know, there's a large Afro-descendant population in Colombia as well, which again, before Petro, was largely ignored but also repressed. In fact, at one time, there were about 8 million internally displaced people in Colombia due to the dirty war, and the, you know, vast majority were Afro-Colombians and indigenous. So again, they don't want to go back to that situation.
2: It's it is very nervous, a lot of anxiety. I've heard voices from, you know, some of my friends that are Colombian and also Venezuelanos, and you know, the whispers going around is that United States is now being viewed by a lot of these Afro-Latino, Afro-Indigenous, you know, communities in the region as a terrorist state. it's no longer the country that espoused democracy, liberty, and justice for all. You know, people are beginning to see, and with the technology and information available to people, you know, United States now is being viewed as a, you know, terrorist state. Have you heard anything like that, you know, from the progressive, you know, indigenous groups in those areas?
1: Well, yes. Again, I think that many people, not only in the indigenous communities, but elsewhere, where do view these boat attacks as acts of terrorism, as well as the operations the U.S. is now conducting with the Ecuadorian military. And in one instance, they claim to have attacked a place they claimed was being run by drug traffickers, and they ended up torturing these people. And it turned out they were dairy farmers. And that was in Ecuador. So, the U.S. is being viewed as terrorists because they're carrying out acts of terrorism, plain and simple. And, of course, in Colombia, which borders Ecuador, there's concern that Ecuador will be used to destabilize Colombia with the help of the United States. And there have been some cross-border issues with attacks happening within Colombia that appear to have been conducted by Ecuador. So, again, I think the U.S. is openly using terrorism to try to cajole Latin America.
0: Well, and we're running out of time, and I do want you, Dan, to talk about Cuba. We can see the United States in terms of trying to crush the revolution by starving the people of Cuba. I know you've been watching this very closely. Is there any international law, any action that can be taken to quell, to undermine what's obviously an attempt by the U.S. government to starve the people of Cuba?
1: Yes, well, that is exactly what they're doing. They're starving them of food. They're starving them of energy that they need to, of course, conduct their daily lives, but also to run hospitals and to run life-saving equipment within those hospitals. They're denying medicine to the island. And all these things are illegal. These types of unilateral sanctions are illegal. They're only allowed these types of sanctions if the Security Council of the UN authorizes them, and they have not. So the Security Council could impose measures to stop these sanctions. You know, the problem that you have, of course, is that the U.S. has a veto power in the Security Council, which makes, you know, action of the council quite difficult. Various countries have been trying to run the blockade and to send energy and other supplies to Cuba, China, Russia, Colombia itself, Mexico, Venezuela had been a main supplier of energy to Cuba before the kidnapping of Maduro. Now, again, the U.S. has pressured them into stopping that support. But all the aid now is very sporadic and limited because the U.S. is blocking most of it. So the island is not getting, the people there are not getting what they need to survive. And there's been a huge increase in infant mortality, for example, as a result.
0: All right. I hope you're okay there, Dan. We appreciate the incredibly important information. We should again say you're the author of the just-released book, The Plot to Overthrow Venezuela. You're now formal representative working with the government of Colombia, the current leadership of Colombia, and have some extraordinary information, inside information, and know a lot about what's going on. So we appreciate you taking the time out and your expertise in the region, legally and experientially. Thank you for joining us. Please stay safe. Let me tell folks, you are welcome. You're listening to Flashpoints on Pacifica Radio. My name is Dennis Bernstein. I'm here with Miguel Gavila Molina. He's the senior producer of this show. We're going to take a short break. When we come back, we're going to talk with Miguel and our good friend Rene Salcedo about a three-day protest walk that is coming up, and also get some background and an update on what ICE has been up to in Sonoma County, north here of where we are broadcasting from. Stay with us.

0: And you're listening to Flashpoints on Pacifica Radio. My name is Dennis Bernstein. This is your daily investigative news magazine. We call it Flashpoints. We come to you over the Pacifica Radio Network here in the Bay Area. It's KPFA. This beautiful network and the station was founded in 1949 by folks who understood how important it is to have a free speech structure, a network where we are not owned by corporations, where we can speak truth to power. And want to honor what an honor it is. And of course, in that regard, we're happy to welcome back our own senior producer, Miguel Gavilan Molina, and a good friend of this show and of yours, Miguel, joins us, Renee Salcedo. Both of you are going to be a part of this three-day, and we are too here at KPFA, part of this three-day walk against the expanding violations of human rights by ICE and other government agencies. You both are on the front line of this. Let's start here, Renee. Maybe just give us an update. You know, just remind us of the kinds of things that are happening and the way in which terror is being brought down people are confronting abuses from ICE that continue to terrorize whole communities.
1: Yes, absolutely, and always happy to be here with the two of you. You know, it's so perfect that you had your previous guest on talking about how the U.S. government exploits countries in Latin America and then exploits them politically, economically, etc., because very little do people acknowledge that the main causes of people to uproot themselves from their home countries and their loved ones and come to the U.S. to be able to work and feed their families is U.S. government caused. So I just want our listeners to really let that sink in, that migration to the U.S. Mainly happens because of U.S. intervention, U.S. violence, and U.S. economic policies that benefit American corporations. So, one of the consequences is that there is a higher level of migration, and as has happened historically in this country, migrants, including undocumented migrants, are scapegoated because they are perceived as being the most vulnerable community politically. So what is that looking like under the current fascist Trump regime? It's really outrageous. It's really tragic, Dennis and Miguel, as you know. And here in Sonoma County, what is happening here is, of course, a reflection of what's happening all over California and the rest of the country. While we have not experienced massive raids like other cities, like Minneapolis, Los Angeles, Portland, Chicago, right now we are experiencing the more underhanded type of enforcement that ICE is conducting. They call them targeted operations. In other words, rather than invading certain neighborhoods, they are more quietly kidnapping people from their homes, right after people leave their homes to go to work, off the street, taking their kids to school, and so on. So what is happening here is that while ICE is kidnapping individuals, we're getting calls from loved ones saying that they find it impossible to find their family members who have been incarcerated. This is causing extreme trauma to a lot of families. And by the way, many immigrant families are of mixed status, as we all know, which means that we may have U.S. citizen children and undocumented grandparents living or parents living in the same household. What is also happening is we have an amazing rapid response network here in our county. And they are the ones to confirm ICE sightings. Whenever there is an ICE sighting, whether it be real or perceived, that causes people to immediately remain isolated, staying indoors. And that includes all family members, including workers, including students not going to school. People feel unsafe. They don't trust any city or county service or institution. And many express severe emotional distress. That, in a nutshell, is what is happening in communities all over the country. The numbers are that over 100,000 U.S. citizen children alone have been separated from their undocumented parents. So we can imagine, if that includes U.S. citizens, we can imagine people of other immigration statuses, how their families have been separated. And so there's a general terror, there's resentment, there's betrayal. How dare this country, in view of what we contribute economically, socially, politically, being treated like this, as if our families are not as sacred as anyone else's. When our families are under attack, it's a huge toll. There's a huge toll. And family separation has a huge toll on our community.
0: Family separation really is part of the program as administered by the local and state law enforcement. I'm wondering how do local sheriffs, local law enforcement cooperate with ICE? What's the status of that kind of collaboration at this point?
1: Yeah, unfortunately, they continue to do so. There are counties like San Francisco in the Bay Area, Humboldt up north, down south Santa Clara, and in the peninsula San Mateo, that have great sanctuary ordinances which prohibit the collaboration between county employees and ICE. However, there are other counties, Napa, Marin, and Sonoma, where either sanctuary laws have not passed yet, or they have not really resolved the problem. Like here in Sonoma County, because of the community organizing, we were able to pass a sanctuary ordinance which prohibited collaboration between county employees and ICE, but our law carves out an explicit exception for the sheriff. So the

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1: Was a senior producer on the Flashpoint show. I know that he and you are going to be a part of this three-day action, and it's very important. I'm sure people would like to know a lot more about it. Gavilán Molina, please say hello to your good friend, and maybe you can sort of give us the opening on what's happening and how people are going to lock arms and stand against this kind of... really, sometimes it borders on neo-fascism.
2: Oh, it is fascism. There's no question about it. And just very racially, you know, prejudicial, discriminatory. I mean, anything you want to say about racism, this is what this is. But the one thing, Renee, that I know, and yourself, is that I remember back in the, you know, back in the day, 60s, 70s, and 80s, you know, there was raids by INS, you know, Immigration Naturalization, yeah. You know, service, before they became ICE. But back then, you know, there was raids and they grabbed people. Within a 2-3 day period, those people were deported. You know, they were literally taken to Tijuana or taken to Nogales or taken to Houston and literally dropped off at the border. Now we find this administration that's, you know, planning to build massive detention centers. They want to open up that infamous prison, you know, in Dublin that was shut down because it's, you know, crumbling. And just the abuse there of women, you know, inmates for years got that place closed down. Well, they're talking about opening it up. And the thing is, why is that happening? You know, we see back east where Alcatraz, is being shut down by so much protest, so much outcry, and so forth. But yet they're expanding, and with the new director of ICE, you know, who likes to, you know, beat his chest like he's some kind of gorilla dude, you know, going to go after the illegal, you know, masses. It's almost as if they intend to create job opportunities, you know, by warehousing humans rather than, you know, processing them and deporting them. Or you know, realizing they have legal status and looking at that. So to me, it's like, it's almost insane. It's almost as if they're creating, you know, job opportunities by housing humans. And when you move people from one state to another, that's human trafficking. The government is doing that. You know, people say, well, wait a second, that's the government. They have the authority. No, they don't. Wouldn't you agree that this is warehousing of humans and then also, you know, transporting, you know, like I said, human trafficking?
3: Absolutely. Absolutely. 100%. It's warehousing of humans in inhumane and dangerous conditions. That's why we see the hunger strike right now in several of these immigrant prisons, including the one in New Jersey. But let me just backpedal a little bit, because you made so many excellent points. First of all, historically, as you know, Miguel, the immigrant rights movement has always condemned deportations. Yes. The immigrant rights movement has always said that deportations are inhumane and they're not a solution to having so many people with an undocumented status. The real solution is that the government must offer a fair and reasonable way for people to adjust their status and become legal permanent residents, and ultimately, if they choose so, to become U.S. citizens. So that way you limit exploitation, you limit intimidation, etc. So I just want to be clear that in the past, as in today, the immigrant rights movement is 100% against deportations if they happen within a day or if they happen within months or years from when people were arrested. The other point that you make, why are people being warehoused, which is different from other periods of our history? Well, yes. I can give you some possible reasons.

0: reasons that I've read about that other people have written about. One is that the Trump administration wants to intimidate and scare people into leaving voluntarily. Trump knows that he still, despite the billions of dollars that have been allocated to Border Patrol and ICE, the Trump administration, I think, still fears that he's not going to meet his quotas of how many people are deported. So I think that the public intimidation through violence, through incarceration, through even of children showing, hey, even if you have families, we're still going after you and even your children, because children are caged right now too. I think is a way to send the message out, you better leave or you risk this happening to you. And I hear this from, you know, the women of Almas Libres all the time. You know, I can take being deported, but I cannot take being incarcerated indefinitely. It would just be pure torture. So that's one reason, I think. The other reason is because, as with other communities of color, particularly African Americans, incarcerated individuals serve as sources of cheap labor. Right now, in many of these privately held immigrant prisons, they're not detention centers, by the way. They're prisons. They're warehouses.
1: Concentration camps.
0: They're concentration camps. That's right. People are dying inside of them. People are suffering. People are not receiving medical attention. But inside these private camps, they are paying migrant workers $1 a day to perform various jobs. And so the company that is incarcerating them benefits monetarily, and so do the greedy capitalists. So those are two possible reasons for why the repression has been so violent and so criminalizing. But of course, we also have to insert, you know, the racism, the dehumanization of people of color, people who migrated from the Caribbean, Africa, Asia, Latin America. They are not the kinds of immigrants that the Trump administration and his followers want, because they're of color. Many of them are agricultural workers or other, you know, working class folks. So there's a lot of reasons for this. And the main thing is that we don't let them get away with it. That's the important thing. How can we let this happen? So that's the reason why our three-day walk that's coming up this weekend ends at the Dublin prison. Used to be a women's prison. It was shut down due to sexual and physical abuse against the women incarcerated there, and was also shut down because of the unhealthy and inhumane conditions. So now the Trump administration wants to reopen it, and it's in process. Unfortunately, the federal government wants to transfer ownership of that facility to ICE, and they are trying to do that while we speak. And so that's why it's very important that people express their moral outrage. We cannot have this jail opened up in our area, because if it is open, you better believe it that ICE is going to be after more people up here in the Greater Bay Area and Northern California, and will incarcerate them at this Dublin prison. We cannot let it happen.
1: Gavilan and Renee, please talk about what exactly is happening. People might want to know a lot more about it. Some people might want to be a part of it. Information, please, let people know.
2: Well, it is important, and I think, Renee, that one of the things that, you know, myself, my crew, and other folks, you know, we will walk. You know, for us as Chicanos, as indigenous folks, you know, this is a spiritual, you know, pilgrimage, privately, quietly, you know, to bring a harsh light on this reality. And I think people listening, our radio audience out there, you know, there comes a point. You know, we've been watching the destruction of this country, of democracy, you know, by the administration. And people at some point have to make a decision. Are you willing to resist? Are you willing to fight? Are you willing to put your body on the line? Making this walk is making the statement that we're willing to put our bodies on the line. And in thinking about that, you know, I implore people to look at yourselves, step out of your comfort zone, and for one day, come out and give water, bring fruit, you know, walk a mile or two or walk half a day with the walkers. You know, there comes a point where you have to make a decision. Are you going to stand up for democracy, freedom, and justice and humanity? And if you don't stand up for it, it puts your body on the line. Then we might just all die under tyranny. Wouldn't you agree, Renee?
0: That's right. Absolutely, Gavilan, absolutely. And the Northern California Coalition for Just Immigration Reform agrees with you. We are a coalition of organizations from all over the Greater Bay Area and Northern California, down south, Santa Clara and San Mateo and San Francisco and Humboldt County and Sonoma and Marin. And we are walking and the theme this year is citizenship for all. Shut down the immigrant prisons, abolish ICE, stop the repression. Because, by the way, Dublin is not the only place that ICE wants to open up a new prison. They are proposing another facility in Gilroy, and they are even still talking about the reopening of Alcatraz. And for so many reasons, it's wrong, right? Because indigenous peoples have claimed Alcatraz. So this year we have over 150 people walking for 3 days. And, you know, it's important for us to continue the regional resistance against ICE and to show the urgency around passing of papers for all policy. So this Saturday, June 6th, we will be starting at 7 a.m. at Napa High School. And then the following day, we're going to be starting in Vallejo. And then on June 8th, we'll start in El Cerrito and walk most of the way, car caravan part of the way, into Dublin, where we will walk from the Dublin Civic Center to the Dublin prison. ICE out of Dublin Coalition, SIREN, which is the Immigrant Rights Coalition in Santa Clara County, they're organizing a closing rally, which should be spectacular. And we really do encourage people, if you can't walk all 3 days, we understand. Walk one, walk half a day. Be a support vehicle. Donate water or snacks for the walkers. It's important, especially this year, because this is the fourth annual walk that we've done. But this year, it holds a particular importance because of what the Trump administration is doing in our communities.
1: Again, you're listening to Flashpoints on Pacifica Radio. That's Renee Salcedo. Also is our own Miguel Gavilan Molina. They're talking about a three-day walk. They're telling you about why they're having it. And I think if you attend this program and you have your eyes open, you see that ICE is a part of a federal movement to really take control using neo-fascist policies to restrain, undermine, imprison folks, some of the folks who do the hardest work in this country depends on, and then they get brutalized for it. We're going to keep covering this. Flashpoints is going to have a great deal of coverage on this. La Onda Bajita is on top of this. We're going to be reporting about this through the week leading up to the three-day walk. And maybe if people, Renee, want more information, just the details again, how can they find out about if they want to participate or any aspect of what the plan is?
0: Yeah, they can email me, Dennis, at reneesaucedo8@gmail.com. I'll spell it out. R-E-N as in Nancy, E-E, S as in Sam, A-U, C-E-D as in dog, O, and then the number 8@gmail.com.
1: Beautiful. Thank you, Renee Gavilan. We're going to keep this going. We've got a big plan for Friday as well, and then on into the weekend. More to come. You are listening to Flashpoints on Pacifica Radio. We're going to take a short break, and then we're going to be joined by Norman Solomon of Roots Action. He's going to reflect on the importance of the race for governor of California. You know, that's happening right now. Stay with us.

0: and you're listening to Flashpoints on Pacifica Radio. Co-founder of Roots Action, Norman Solomon, longtime writer, progressive activist, who joins us now. Norman, you actually live in the middle of where all this is happening, Sonoma County, agricultural counties beyond are deeply, are under attack, really, by an extreme right-wing administration. There's an election taking place today in California. There's a lot at stake, like such things as healthcare, education, immigration, and beyond. What are you thinking about in the context of this election? What's your best understanding about, is there any chance for social change in the context of the current election for governor?
1: This is really a huge crossroads. And the current governor has been in for just about 8 years. That was the case for the one before. So this is really going to be some kind of turning point. And it depends on really the results of this election. And by the way, people, as we speak, have about 2 more hours to get under the wire to a polling place and bring in their ballots at 8 p.m. I think we can summarize, if we set aside the right-wing Steve Hilton MAGA candidate, there are really 2 choices to get through the primary. Of course, it's top two here in California. One is Javier Becerra. And he's really gone through a traditional path. I think we could call it sort of corporate-friendly liberalism. And Tom Steyer, a bit of an anomaly billionaire, who is really challenging the status quo in a state where we're not often reminded. 7 million people in California live under the poverty line, child poverty rates among the very highest in the nation. And so let's talk about abolishing ICE. Tom Steyer has been emphatic. He wants to abolish ICE. Javier Becerra says no. Steyer has been insisting that taxes need to be drastically increased on corporations and, ironically, on fellow billionaires. Becerra is really skeptical that that's really a good idea. I think it's interesting and important to look at what Steyer's platform is. It includes, and I'm quoting here, make corporations and billionaires like me pay more taxes. Provide free education from pre-K to college. Stop masked ICE agents from terrorizing Californians. Ensure health care for all Californians. And Steyer is adamantly in favor of Medicare for All. It's a platform that Becerra used to support when he's in Congress. Now he's decided he doesn't really support it. And in fact, he's been endorsed by the California Medical Association after a private meeting with them. Those are the doctors who are organized to stop Medicare for All. And another thing I think we ought to note, Dennis, is yes, Tom Steyer is a billionaire, and he has apologized for at one time investing in private prisons and has done a lot of work in the last 15 years for restorative justice, for bringing violent police to justice and so forth. And I think we can look at what are the companies, the organizations that are supporting each candidate. So here's a very quick rundown. Who's been dumping millions of dollars into opposing Steyer with ads? McDonald's, Chevron, this huge corporation that does oil drilling in the state, the California Resources Corporation. Tremendous amounts of money dumped in to support Becerra and oppose Tom Steyer from the State Realtors Association, California Chamber of Commerce, PG&E, and on and on. So that gives you sort of an overview of the ideological battle that is now at stake.
0: You know, Norman, I am weary of billionaires. You know, as you point out, Steyer made a good bit of cash on private prisons. Now, have you ever in your life believed in privatizing the prison system? It would be far-fetched, wouldn't it? How do you make this? I'm really suspicious here. How do you make this?
1: Private prisons should exist, and a lot of prisons that exist should go out of business.
0: But here's a guy who made money on it. So then he's enlightened after he made the money on it. He didn't know before that they were bad?
1: There's an understandable...
0: Yeah, these are just issues,
1: I think there's an understandable real suspicion of him. And so then people need to look at the platform and look at what he's been doing for the last 15 years. So I think people have to make their own judgment. Do they want a status quo politician, or do they want somebody who is taking the positions that he has taken? So that's that's some decision that people have to make. I think most voters have already cast their ballots.
0: What can you say, for instance, let's talk about some of the things that mean a great deal to folks. What about health care? How do these two compare, contrast when it comes to health care?
1: Well, as I mentioned, Medicare for All is something that Tom Steyer is strongly supporting. It's something that Becerra said he used to support, did support in Congress, no longer supports. Raising taxes on corporations. You see the split again on that kind of an issue. When you've got Steyer saying that he wants free education from pre-K to public college, that he wants to abolish ICE. So, nobody in this race is somebody who I would prefer to be governor. We get to choose from the choices on the ballot if we want somebody to actually win. And so, for instance, do you want a candidate to become governor who wants to abolish ICE? Or do you want a candidate to be governor who does not want to abolish ICE? That's a decision, among other aspects, that the voters are making right now.
0: All right. And let me just sort of shift for a moment. What do you suppose how do they differ on immigration? Is there anything very specific about immigration reform? What can we say to the folks who are now really locked inside of their houses?
1: Well, locked inside of their houses because of the ICE repression that has been getting worse and worse. And I think that gets back to what I was mentioning a minute ago. There is no reforming of ICE. ICE should be completely zeroed out budget, should be completely abolished. And I just think it's notable. I mean, some people may want to retain ICE, but it's notable that Tom Steyer is adamant he wants to abolish ICE. And Javier Becerra says, no, don't abolish ICE.
0: All right. Well, I want to let people know that you have written extensively about this. And I think your article was released today in The Guardian, if I'm not mistaken, in which you spend a lot of time trying to lay this out and compare and contrast the candidates. And I think people can learn a great deal if they had a chance to pick it up. They can get it online as well, right?
1: Sure. It's online at The Guardian.
0: All right. Well, Norman, thanks for entering the firing line here. And again, I am concerned because people have seen billionaires turn their backs again and again. And a couple of them now want to turn this place into, I don't know what they want to turn it into. It seems like something close to fascism. So we're concerned about all of it. Thanks for taking the time out to be with us again on Flashpoints. Absolutely. And that's it for another edition of your daily investigative news magazine. Stay tuned.
2: And that does it for another episode of Flashpoints. Our executive producer is Dennis Bernstein. Senior producers, Miguel Gavilan Molina and Kevin Pina. 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
5: 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Again, that's Nick AESP. 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We have an action-packed show as always. There's always a lot to cover, so stick around with us as we deep dive into a topic and we catch up on everything else. So without further ado, let's begin.
6: And we've got a great hour for you. This is absolutely unbelievable. Our deep dive is with Cindy Cohn. She is the head of the Electronic Frontier Foundation. She has been fighting for our privacy, your privacy and my privacy, for over 3 decades. And I got to sit down with her for almost an hour and interview her. You do not want to miss this. We dive into government and corporate surveillance, Edward Snowden, so much more, including her correcting me. Don't miss this. Thank you for listening. And as always, we're going to start with the news. OpenAI is in a race to create God, kind of. Now, the Times had a really interesting article on Karen Howe. She was able to embed herself into OpenAI. And quite frankly, this article has been making waves. I've seen it posted a million different places. The sky is falling. Oh my God, et cetera, et cetera. But this article, which was entitled, "I Saw Up Close the Dark Reality of OpenAI's Race to Create God," I want to quote this paragraph before I really dive in, because quite frankly, I think it's not, the sky is not falling. I think this is misunderstood a bit. But to quote the article, Howe was given unprecedented access to OpenAI's offices in 2019 and has since spoken to hundreds of former employees and people within Altman's inner circle to piece together the story of how OpenAI went from an ideological nonprofit with the purpose of quote-unquote saving humanity to an engine of record financial investment and controversy. So I have a somewhat different take on all of this. I'm still concerned here, and I'll explain why. But as I see it, what Karen Howe is really warning about is not some crazy evil robot Terminator thing that's eventually going to happen or some Hollywood-style AI apocalypse where we'll all go and watch that movie. I think her argument is actually really grounded here, and it's much more based in the immediate, meaning what is happening now, not necessarily the future. Because she says, as I'm interpreting this, the real issue is basically what happens when a very small number of companies pursue artificial general intelligence, or AGI, and they've got enormous amounts of money, tons of secrecy, a lot of infrastructure, and ideological certainty. That's the combination that we're talking about here. And as previously mentioned, OpenAI originally presented itself as a mission-driven organization focused on benefiting humanity. But Howe argues that over time, it's evolved into something far more different. It's commercially aggressive. It's secrecy. I mean, this is a company that is basically racing to build super intelligence before their competitors or a government can. That's what they've turned into. And one of the most striking points, I think, that she makes basically is that the inside parts of the AI industry, like in that ecosystem, AGI stopped being just a goal for technology and became almost a belief system in these companies, specifically OpenAI. She calls it the, quote, ideological pursuit of the machine God, end quote. This is also rightfully, I think, a critique of the entire AI industry's obsession with scale. You know, in my opinion, I think that is the big problem here, because I think that they are doing this at literally the expense of everything, right? I mean, think about it. Bigger AI models, more data to ingest, more computing power to the point where they're buying up everything, more data centers as a result, more energy consumption. We also have to live on the planet too, right? The industry increasingly believes that if you simply scale large language models far enough, this intelligence will essentially just emerge, right? And Howe argues that this mindset reshaped AI research away from focused scientific goals and towards a giant general purpose system that's basically trained on massive amounts of scraped internet content. And now, and I think very importantly, Howe is not saying that AI itself is evil. And I would agree with that. I mean, in fact, I also agree with her when she points out all the value that it's had. I mean, I've talked about these before, like medicine, right? Protein folding, scientific research, drug discovery. These are a huge benefit to society. And so the problem here is the pursuit of limitless scale without enough accountability. And so is this incredibly dangerous for humanity? And I put a lot of thought into this after reading it. I like to contemplate these articles, and I think, yes, but it's not necessarily for the reasons that we think. Because I think the danger is not, you know, Terminators, you know, tomorrow, that kind of thing. I think what we are looking at is oftentimes what we see with potential authoritarian governments, right? We see the concentration of power that they are trying to gather, the erosion of our privacy, which is so much easier now that we're online, misinformation on an absolute massive scale. I mean, you can look at like Elon Musk and Grok and his companies where he's like, oh, we're here, we're there, we're already there, when they're clearly not. Look at his self-driving and all of the lawsuits and investigations around that. Not to mention, we are developing a dependence on systems that the general population just does not truly understand. We're leveraging artificial intelligence. It's a great tool. It responds to you. It interacts with you. It does a whole bunch of things. But the most of the world doesn't understand how it's made, what it can do, et cetera, et cetera. Not to mention, we have labor disruptions as a result of this. We're already seeing companies firing. Some companies are hiring back when they realize the cost of using AI is more expensive than actually having humans do it. These are things that we're figuring out literally in real time. And also the infrastructure demands that are absolutely exploding that we in society never really agreed to. Nobody took a vote. And we're starting to see in places like the state of Maine, Michigan, and other places around the United States and other places in the world where there is pushback to building data centers because, they promised jobs, et cetera. Well, yeah, initial temporary construction jobs to build the data center. I'm not complaining about that. But when the data center's turned on, you need very few people to actually maintain it. It's servers. You know, so this is a huge thing. And so essentially, the way OpenAI is running is a build first, deal with the consequences later. This is exactly what Mark Zuckerberg did with Facebook. Move fast and break things. And we have learned over time just how damaging to the fabric of society, to democracy, to everything else, not to mention the destruction of the mental health, and how dangerous that concept is. And another point that I 100% agree with here is that when companies believe they are racing towards something as powerful as an AGI, they start treating social harm as a basically acceptable collateral damage. It's the Mark Zuckerberg model. They don't care about us. And it becomes very, very apparent. So if I have to really boil this down, I think it's this. Basically, what we have here is an unchecked race for unlimited intelligence, but that also means unlimited scale, unlimited control. And that's absolutely becoming dangerous because society has proven that we cannot govern technology and the rapid growth of it fast enough. This is a supercharger into that. AI is starting to develop its offspring that are faster and more effective. They are taking resources at a level we have never seen on this planet. The creative destruction when a new technology comes. Look at the lamplighters in London 100 years ago or so. They had years, almost two decades, to go from basically lighting lamps in London as electricity came in to finding other jobs. Now the AI is here instantly, and we can't train and move fast enough. This is a problem. And with AGI on its way and them consuming as much resources as humanly possible, we're losing the balance. And that balance means that we do have privacy, we do have capability, we do have agency, and quite frankly, the AI doesn't. But the AI is getting that. And that's of a concern. So this shouldn't be an ideological goal. This shouldn't be a religion. They should not be trying to create a machine job, a machine god, excuse me. They should be trying to build something that will actually help us. And so if Sam Altman, if you're ever listening to this, and I doubt you ever will, go back to your roots. You can be effective in the world, and I think more effective for humanity if you are with us and not building something that, quite frankly, can be used against us.
5: 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Again, that's Nick AESP. Or you can send an email to questions@securityfanatics.com. 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I am more than happy to take a look at it. And if it meets our standards, we are more than happy to do a deep dive on it. So let's begin.
6: And I am very, very excited for my next guest. It is my great honor to introduce Cindy Cohen. Now, if you don't know who Cindy Cohen is, you clearly have not been paying attention to my radio show or my YouTube channel or anything else, because I've talked about her work for years at this point. She is one of the world's leading advocates in digital rights and online freedom, and you all owe her a beer, let me tell you that. So she is the executive director of the EFF, that's the Electronic Frontier Foundation, and she has spent more than three decades fighting landmark battles for us over encryption, privacy, free expression, government surveillance, and you know I rail about that all the time. Her work has been pivotal to basically shape some of the most important civil precedents governing technology and civil liberties in the digital age. She's also the author of a must-read book. Seriously, it's amazing. You should read this. It's called Privacy's Defender, My 30-Year Fight Against Digital Surveillance, and it just recently came out. And so, Cindy, thank you so much for being here today.
2: Oh my gosh, what a kind introduction. Thank you. It's my pleasure.
6: Yeah, this is great. Like I said, I'm very excited. And I do think that your book is a great place to start here, given that it looks back on literally 30 years of fighting digital surveillance, right? Just for fighting for our rights and all of that. And so after all of that, after 30 years, what do you think, like, the public, policymakers, and technologists still really most misunderstand about privacy?
2: Well, I mean, I think there's still a big misunderstanding about privacy. I think about privacy a little differently than most people. A lot of people think about privacy like the, you know, Harry Potter invisibility cloak that you throw over your head when you're about to do something kind of, you know, untoward or something. And, that's certainly something privacy does, but it's not why it's important. Privacy is a way that people with less power can have protection against people who have more power. And you can see that from the kind of, you know, very small inside the house stories all the way up to the government. And, you know, when I say inside the house, I'm thinking about some of the people that we work with who are domestic violence victims who have malware placed on their devices by their abusers. Why? So the abusers can surveil them. Why? So their abusers have more power over them and they have less power over them. And this scales all the way up to the government. The reason that you know, one of the impacts of mass surveillance especially, but even targeted surveillance on us by our government, is to make sure that our government has more power over us and that we have less power over it. You can't decide who to vote for and vote for somebody who isn't the person in power if you're being watched, or at least it intimidates people, and that's very well documented. It's also, you know, we're seeing it on the commercial side as well, the amount of information that companies have on us and data brokers and others is increasingly being used to do things like set the prices we pay based upon their evaluation of how much money we have, or decide what opportunities we get based upon what they know about the rest of our lives. And it's really changing, again, a relative power. And I think if you start looking at privacy that way, you begin to see why it's really important and why it's embedded in our constitutional framework, why it's embedded in like the Fourth Amendment. The right to be secure in your papers and your home is about you having power, protection against the power of government over you.
6: Right, right. And I think that's something that's always mystified me as well. And we'll get to data brokers and everything else. But when we're talking about Fourth Amendment rights as Americans, it's really interesting how it's enshrined in the Constitution, but for some reason, and I think it's because technology just moves faster than legislation can, that we seem to have this black hole, you know, in the Constitution when it comes to online rights. Now, you've argued yourself that, you know, when you go online, your rights go with you, right? So in that vein, where do you think that principle is held up where? Like held up well? Okay. And what, where is it most under threat today in the United States and also the world?
2: Yeah. Well, in the United States, I think it's held up pretty well around kind of core First Amendment issues. That was one of the very first internet decisions, ACLU versus Reno in the late 90s, that recognized that the internet was a place of freedom of expression. Now, it's not like we don't have fights about it. But that threshold finding really set everything else up in a way that has benefited, I think, ordinary people quite a bit. And again, it's not like we don't have free speech fights still. We certainly do. But we were set up pretty well. And we start from a position of, yes, the Constitution protects what you say online the same way it would protect the things that you say offline. I think that's probably the biggest place where things have gone well. I mean, I think we did okay on like protecting privacy tools, specifically encryption, because we also got an early win in the 90s in the case that I handled in the Bernstein case about freeing up the tools that help people get privacy online. The encryption fights were about that. So we also set that up and the idea that code is speech, recognizing that the science underlying our technology is should be protected just like the science of chemistry is protected and the science of physics is protected, that those kinds of that kind of threshold protection has been useful as we've moved forward for innovators, for people who want to build things, who want to interact with things, and build things that help keep us safer. So I think those were good things that happened in the 90s in the early days. And it was good that the EFF and a bunch of other folks got in there early on to try to set the table. Now, you know, here we are in 2026 and things are not looking near as great. And we realize that, you know, I say that when you go online, your rights should go with you, because we've always recognized that that's not magically going to happen. We have to have a fight, and those fights can change over time. And we're certainly in the midst of big fights right now around people's privacy. And we're seeing, you know, there's a Supreme Court case that's up at the Supreme Court right now about whether your Fourth Amendment rights include protection against the ability for the government to seek these really, really broad warrants called geofence warrants, right, where they ask for the location of everybody who is around a particular place at their time. So rather than having individualized suspicion and using that warrant to get information after you, they're getting these warrants that are broad and get everybody. That is a sea change from how the Fourth Amendment used to work. And we're going to see whether the courts are going to recognize the, you know, what we see as an obvious attempt by the government to use new technologies to shrink people's rights.
6: Right, right. And my audience is very familiar with geofence warrants. That's something that I've been railing about for years and years and years. And yeah. I'm glad there's a Supreme Court case. the faith that I have necessarily.
2: Yeah, I'm not sure how it's going to go, right? It may be something we don't win the first time and we'll have to come back on. I mean, I think the thing that for people to remember in all of these fights, and this is true offline and in online, like this is always a process, and we win some and we lose some. And, you know, and certainly the people who want to reduce our rights don't just take the loss and go away. So those of us who are trying to vindicate our rights should recognize that, you know, it is an ongoing process to try to stand up for people's rights. And that means we have to be resilient when things don't go our way, and persistent and patient. And all of those things are really hard when some of these things are a matter of life and death.
6: Right, right. And I completely agree with that. And we can never give up that fight. And I think that's one of the most important lessons here, right? Is that it's not going to end as long as we have basically privacy and technology expanding to erode that privacy. But I'd like to go back to Bernstein for a second, because it's such a landmark case. And, you know, it formally established basically like that written software code is protected speech under the First Amendment, right? That's a major win for all of us here that are listening to this. But I want to talk about today, because that was the 90s, right? And today we've got AI models, exploit research, encryption tools, open source software, security software, all of this. So do the principles that came out of Bernstein, do those need to be refought? Or do you think Bernstein holds up against this new landscape we've got?
2: I think Bernstein holds up as far as it goes. I think that the important thing to remember is just getting into the realm of the First Amendment doesn't actually end the inquiry about whether a rule is going to survive the First Amendment or not. I think sometimes, and honestly, I think there was good reason for this before kind of more recent era, that you know, once you got it into the realm of the First Amendment, that meant the government couldn't do it. And that has been true for certain situations, but I think that as somebody who lives inside the First Amendment, it's always been the case that getting into the general bucket of the First Amendment is only the first step in deciding whether the government can do what it wants to do. The legal framework has these things called levels of scrutiny, right? There's strict scrutiny, intermediate scrutiny, rational basis scrutiny. And what that means is that the courts, once you decide it's in the bucket of the First Amendment, have to look more closely at what is the fit between what the government's trying to do and what it's actually doing. Mm-hmm. What is the government's goal? Is it about the content of the message? Is it about a censorship goal? Or is it about something else? And those kinds of things, and they kind of get you into the muck of what's actually going on with this rule and this software to decide whether the rule is going to be upheld. And what we've seen, you know, the Bernstein case in some ways was in the strongest part of the First Amendment. It was in a part called prior restraint, which is when can the government tell you you can't speak even before you speak? That has very, very high standards, and the encryption regulations just didn't meet those standards, and that is completely true. But that doesn't tell you what to do about any kind of government regulation, especially a kind of code, especially a kind that is not a licensing scheme, a prior restraint kind of scheme. You have to make those evaluations. And in subsequent cases, the courts have begun to kind of map out what that looks like. So in some of the cases under the Digital Millennium Copyright Act, the anti-circumvention provisions, I'm happy to back up and explain that, but I know you've got a pretty technically proficient audience. But in some of those questions, when we argued about the First Amendment, the courts adopted intermediate scrutiny, kind of an evaluation of the fit between the means and the ends, and found that the anti-circumvention provisions were sufficient. Now, I'm not sure I agree with that decision, but I understand the framework that the court was talking to. So, I mean, this is kind of, I got deep lawyer geekery there for a second, but
6: totally fine.
2: I think that sometimes, especially people who don't come out of the law, think, well, if code is speech, then the government can never write a regulation that reaches code. And that has never been true. It doesn't require rethinking Bernstein. It just requires understanding where Bernstein fits in the panoply of government regulations.
6: Fair enough. Fair enough. And, you know, I think it's an interesting case, especially because right now with under the First Amendment, we have a lot of protections for also things like misinformation and disinformation as well. You know, and the platforms and technology are one where it's very easy to proliferate. I'll give you an example of this. This is also the radio show that interviewed one of the leaders of the Flat Earth movement, not because I'm a Flat Earth guy, but because I basically wanted to get, his name is Mark, I wanted to get him on the show basically to talk about, well, you know, in the 70s, you had like six members. And if it wasn't for technology, you'd be like three people in a newsletter. You know, you wouldn't have NBA players, you know, basically saying, well, maybe the earth is flat. Let me think about that.
2: Oh my God, is that happening?
6: Yeah. I can't remember the NBA player's name, but one of them came out and was like, yeah, this sounds actually kind of right. You know? Oh, and so, right. And I also think that in the grand scheme of things, the flat earth people are pretty harmless, you know, but we see a lot of more disinformation that does things like drive political wedges. And obviously we have platforms that prioritize anger for their algorithms and therefore their revenue. But I'm curious to know your thoughts, especially because you're such an advocate for the First Amendment. Is there a line between misinformation and disinformation versus just regular discourse? Because as I understand it, and please correct me if I'm wrong, but the original intent the founders had for the First Amendment was that we could have civilized discourse on disagreements on how things function, whether it's the government or otherwise, without recourse. And has that devolved in some way, or do I just misunderstand the original intent of the First Amendment?
2: I mean, look, scholars disagree about the original intent, and I'm not much of an originalist, but I do think there is this idea that came up actually later, but it was kind of articulated by a justice later about this idea of the marketplace of ideas, right? This idea that everybody has their opinions and the truth will emerge because people are smart and thoughtful, and they will decide that the flat earth people really aren't supported by any science. And follow the science and end up in a earth is round and we circle around the sun kind of way of thinking about, if you want to go think about the kind of geography and Ptolemy and all of that stuff. And so that was kind of that has become the accepted theory around the First Amendment. And I think there's still a lot of support for that. There certainly is in the U.S. Supreme Court. And, you know, the set of risks from misinformation and disinformation are not really well handled by a First Amendment analysis. You know, I tend to think that if we actually took a privacy first approach to this, we could shrink that problem down. Now, we wouldn't get rid of it. I mean, look, we need to educate people so they are able to you know, so they understand enough about science to be able to understand why the flat earthers are wrong and the earth, you know, like, I mean, at a certain level, First Amendment analysis cannot fix a lack of education, because we have a country that's built on the idea that people are educated and smart and learn things. I'm not sure you can law your way out of that problem. And I worry a lot about censorship schemes that basically put somebody else in charge of making sure that dumb people don't have exposure to dumb ideas. Because whoever you put in charge of that is really, really powerful.
6: Yeah. Right?
2: I think a lot of people would like to do something about misinformation and disinformation, but they would disagree dramatically about who should be the person who decides what other people see.
6: Right.
2: And I think that's pretty clear right now in the United States. I think a lot of the people who are really worried about misinformation and disinformation would not trust the current federal government to be the decider about truth or not. And yet, once you decide that somebody's going to decide, you have to decide who that person is. And the First Amendment wasn't, to me anyway, isn't the reason it protects misinformation, you know, people saying things that are not true and other kinds of things like that, is not because we want a society that's full of people saying things that aren't true. We recognize the power of, you know, there's an old line that, you know, a lie can make it halfway around the world before the truth gets its boots on, right? That way predates the internet. I think that was Will Rogers. But the reason that we don't like censorship approaches to these problems is because then you got to pick a king. You got to pick a decider about censorship. And in America right now, I think a lot of people are rightfully worried that if we, you know, that wouldn't yield a better decider. We don't have good deciders right now. You know, nobody wants Mark Zuckerberg to be the decider.
6: No.
2: I think people don't want Elon Musk to be the decider. You know, is it the big platforms who decide what's true or not? Well, let's look who's in charge of those. And are we comfortable with that leadership? Let's look who's in charge of our government. I think there are lots of people who wouldn't want the Trump administration to do it, but there's actually a huge number of people who wouldn't want, you know, leading Democrats to be the ones who decide that either. It's a bipartisan concern about electing a censor. And I think that's why I lean towards other kinds of approaches to get at these problems. And one of them is really privacy. It's the idea that this surveillance business model, back to where we started, you know, more powerful people having power over less powerful people. Mm-hmm. If we give people privacy and stop this kind of ability, make it harder to do the hyper-targeting. So the people who are most likely to fall for flat earth stuff are the ones that get seen it in their feeds and stuff, mm-hmm. get it presented to them. And we make it a little less harder to hyper-target individuals based upon their vulnerabilities.
6: Mm-hmm.
2: I think we'll begin to have some leeway on this. And one of the ways you can see this is, you know, one of the problems that I think lots of people are concerned about is kind of young girls being constantly exposed to stuff that feeds body dysmorphia.
6: Whether you're
2: talking about bulimia or anorexia or other kinds of body image problems, the fact that it's really easy to find and target those young, vulnerable girls with your ads and your information is a side effect of the surveillance business model. And if we cut the knees out under that, it wouldn't be nearly so powerful. We wouldn't fix it. But we would really address it in a way that doesn't empower a censor. And I think we should try all of those things before we decide we're going to elect a grand censor.
6: Yeah. No, and I think that makes a lot of sense. And to that point, something I've talked about quite a bit after, you know, really looking at Gene Twenge's work and Jonathan Haidt's work and some of the others is just the absolute destruction of mental health as a result of the prioritization of profit on like the Instagrams of the world. And then reading Sarah Wynne Williams' book, Careless People, as well, just, oh, it was it's unconscionable to me, you know, that is out there, just the lack of ethics and morals and all of that. You know, I will say this though. I think there's an interesting like dichotomy. I think that the public has with the private sector, but also with the government as well. And I think there's been a shifting landscape in the last 10 years, a la Edward Snowden. And it's something that I actually wanted to ask you about because his disclosures, I think, really changed our understanding, the public's understanding of mass surveillance. And so we're a decade plus out of Snowden. I still think he's in Moscow.

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1: Face it at a level, and it got brought under, you know, some congressional oversight. Is actually up the big mass surveillance programs that we sued over are up for renewal right now, and in the next couple of weeks in June, we'll see if we get a warrant requirement for access to that information. I'm not optimistic, but it's actually the Freedom Caucus Republicans who are the ones who are making the strongest stance right now. Because the Democrats don't have any power in Congress. Right. So it's not like we don't have Democratic support, but we don't have enough. And the people who are blocking things and making it be kicked down the road are the Republicans. So I think Snowden brought a start of accountability, but we didn't end it. We were not able to. The national security folks were really able to convince enough people that they were, that surveillance equals safety. Mm-hmm. And I think that that plus just the flood of money into local police, you know, local communities, right. When you're talking about flock cameras and other these mass surveillance tools are making their ways into local communities, often over the very strong objection of the people in those communities. I think the other thing that people who saw the Snowden revelations kind of thought was that American was still sufficiently democratic that people would be able to vote and decide whether they wanted these technologies mm-hmm. in their communities. And I think there's a sad realization by a lot of people that most law enforcement really isn't accountable to the local communities at the level that people thought. So sadly, one of the things I think the Snowden revelations helped reveal is how far we've drifted from an accountable democracy when it comes to our law enforcement and national security infrastructures, and how much they really operate in their own world without a lot of public oversight. And I think that shows the work that has to be done, but it's sad. Like you know, we work with groups all across the country who are like, we don't want these cameras in our community. And they go and they bring hundreds of people into, you know, local meetings about it. And, you know, like in Berkeley recently, the mayor of Berkeley is saying, we don't want this. The community doesn't want it. And the cops are like, yeah, well, we're not accountable to you. We're going to get it anyway. And I think that there's a lot of local systems where the cops have really emerged to be above the law. And so we're working with communities. I think we can get it back. But I feel like underneath all of this is this idea that surveillance equals safety, that they have successfully sold at least to governmental officials, if not to citizens. In lots of places. And it's something we really have to face as a society. And we have to be able to face it with real information. You know, there's a problem now that law enforcement only tells us about their wins and they don't tell us about their losses. And as a result, people get a very, you know, talk about misinformation and disinformation, the lack of information about how all these tools are being used by local law enforcement and how well they are doing compared to the cost mm-hmm. is a huge black hole right now.
2: Yeah, no, it really is. And it's of deep concern, I think, you know, to a lot of us. And it's also the intertwining of, you know, these government entities, whether it's local, state, fed, you know, in the corporate side of, you know, the surveillance. Think about the Palantirs or even the Googles that are willing to play ball with geofence warrants and all of that. I'd be very curious to know, just in terms of like the EFF's experience, because you fought both government surveillance and also corporate surveillance as well. So I'm just curious to know, as I was like just putting my notes together for this, like, which is the more difficult opponent, you know, and how do they reinforce each other, right? Because I mean, you know, the Palantirs of the world, the flocks of the world have the government's back and vice versa. So which one's harder in court?
1: I mean, it's such a race to the bottom, right? They're both really hard. They're hard in different ways. And as you pointed out, like, sometimes I get asked, like, you asked me a different question this, but sometimes I get asked, which one are you more afraid of? And the answer is, like, you don't understand the problem if you think you get to choose.
2: Fair enough.
1: You know? Nobody is offering you the choice of government surveillance.

0: versus corporate surveillance. They work together, and as you know, the number one purchaser of information from the private sector data brokers is the government. So they're all intertwined. I think in court, like, there's different things. There are tools that we have to go against the government, like the Fourth Amendment, mm-hmm. the Electronic Communications Privacy Act, a lot of tools that we have to go against the government that we don't have with the private sector as easily, but they also have a lot of immunities, right? Government agents have all of these qualified immunities and other kinds of immunities. So even if you catch them cold, dead to rights, the courts can say, well, this is novel. It's never come up before. How was a lowly police officer supposed to know that that this was a violation of rights? So we'll give you an immunity. So right. On the one hand, there's better causes of action, but there's a lot more immunities. On the private side, you know, we really have an ongoing struggle against these click-wrap licenses and other kinds of things where they'll say that you consented to right. their business model. And that's a whole kind of different set of problems. If you can get around those, you can actually get some good accountability, but they're pretty powerful. So in some ways, it's just like they're just two different sets of obstacles to accountability. And I'm not sure. I mean, on some days we do better on one and some days we do better on others. It's really, you know, you just have to keep pushing in all directions. I think for a while courts were very willing to just think that those things were contracts and that they should bind people. More people have recognized, and including judges, that like, mm-hmm. that's not the same thing as consent. Nobody, you know, it's not like we sat down and right. I sat down with Google and had a negotiation with them about how much data, you know, they would have in exchange for, you know, being able to use a Gmail account. Like this is not a contract, and lawyers call them contracts of adhesion. And that should mean that their ability to enforce them is much less. Because they're not fair and they're not negotiated with a fair negotiation. So we've seen courts increasingly willing to not stand on those, but it's a mix across the country and in different jurisdictions. And so far, the Supreme Court has been unwilling to recognize privacy harms as harms. Hmm. Regardless of whether they come up in the corporate or the governmental context in ways that are kind of an overarching problem, unless you've lost money or property, they tend to say, you know, nothing happened. And I don't think that's people's lived reality either.
1: Yeah. Well, and I would say it's also Congress, both houses on that. One of the things it still burns me to this day, but I watched the entire testimony in front of Congress by Mark Zuckerberg in the wake of the Cambridge Analytica scandal. And it was rather clear to me that the vast majority of the legislators have no idea how these people operate or work. In fact, I tweeted out that day live that, like, you know, if every member of Congress just sent their grandkids to ask Mark Zuckerberg questions, he would have been screwed because they had no clue. And so now you've got people that are trying to understand this technology and try to legislate it, but they can't really do that, which, you know, really brings me, I think, to the secondary level of this, which you mentioned earlier, which is the data brokers, right? Yeah. I mean, longtime listeners of mine, I've railed against data brokers forever. Like, just, you know, and I hate those commercials. Oh, we can make you private. No, you can't. not fully. So I'm just curious to know, just in general, like, how do you think, or how should democracies really regulate like data brokers, especially when commercial data can just be bought and accessed by government agencies without traditional warrants? We just saw Kash Patel, director of the FBI, in front of Congress saying, oh yeah, we're just like, I don't need a warrant to surveil Nick. I'll just go buy his data because he's on Facebook, you know, those kinds of things. What do you think?
0: I mean, I think it's actually not hard conceptually to think about what a law might look like to get at this problem. There's a couple of different ways. Lots of scholars have mentioned that. There are two that I am very enamored of because I think they would do. One is we ban secondary uses of data, right? If data is collected for one purpose, it cannot be used for a secondary purpose without a very high standard that is not a click box, right? Like, right. There might be situations in which, you know, you had a test done and now you want to use the test results to do something else or things like that in medical or other kind of context. I mean, that's okay. But I think that the right now, secondary, this whole business model is based on secondary uses of data, right? You use Facebook because you want to talk to your friends, and Facebook takes secondary uses of that data to feed mm-hmm. into the surveillance business model and the secondary markets. This is an old principle. The, you know, fair information practices and principles, FIPS, is something from the 1970s, and saying mm-hmm. that secondary uses of data is a privacy violation, like, way predates the modern internet. And if we just brought that principle up and wrote a law that said that, we could cut the knees out from under this model. Not immediately, but, you know, the most valuable data to any of these companies is current data. Old data is not all that useful. It has a very short shelf life of being interesting. So if we can cut it off now, we can make it slowly less useful. That's one way to go about it. The other way that people have talked, I think that would survive the First Amendment, because there's a lots of, you know, again, where we'd be in what I would think of would probably be intermediate scrutiny land, and the fit between trying to protect people's privacy and the, and what we would be doing would be great. And it's not about content. I think that similarly, there's a bunch of ideas for something called fiduciary duties for people who hold our data, which means that they have an obligation to us to only do things in our interest with the data. This is like the, when you go to see me as a lawyer, I have a fiduciary duty that you can tell me the truth about everything that you did, and I can't use that information for any other purposes other than to defend you. Accountants have the same duty. So we have these duties in other areas. We could say that people who hold your data, your sensitive data, are fiduciaries to you, and they have a duty to only use it in your interest. And there are ways in which we could write something like that that I think would survive real constitutional review and would work. Those are only two ideas. Like, the problem here is not how do we do this. The problem here is getting the political will to actually pass these laws and write them in ways that would that'll really work. And so that's where our attention ought to be. Again, I think there's probably eight other ways that smart people could come up with that we could deal with the data broker problem. Those are two that, as because they're both kind of sounding in the law in the way that I understand, I think the law would understand, we could do pretty easily. So I think that would make essentially most of what data brokers do illegal, and or at least much, much more narrow. And that's what's fueling so many problems in our society. It really come down to things that are being fueled by the surveillance capitalism, surveillance business model.
1: Yeah. Yeah. And I would add to that too, just in terms of fiduciary responsibility, I feel like an elected democratic government has a responsibility to protect its people. Right. But it also to ensure, essentially the right for freedom. Right. You know, like, we're not the Soviet Union. I can drive from Illinois to Indiana or California to Nevada and not show papers, you know, those kinds of things. But
0: unless you're a person of color, then you can get those Kavanaugh stops. Right.
1: Yeah, right. Well, you notice my last name. Yeah. So, you know, I'm very much aware of that. And it kind of just brings me to the question of just governments, because they tend to justify, you know, online censorship, platform control, surveillance, you know, as you mentioned, for safety, right? National security, you know, even controlling misinformation. But, you know, to your point, it depends on who's controlling the misinformation. So if I'm thinking just in general of democratic standards and democracies, how should democracies resist those harms without building tools that the authoritarians can then take and copy and use themselves?
0: Yeah, I think that, I mean, look, this is hard because I think I've already talked about one. Like, if you ground what you're doing in protecting people's privacy rather than censorship to deal with these harms, then you're not really empowering people to you're not empowering some of an authoritarian nearly as strongly, right? Like, there are ways to write rules for how to govern society that don't essentially empower strongmen. It's not no rules or yes rules. In fact, if you have no rules, you actually empower strongmen too, and in ways that are very problematic. So I think that, you know, there's lots of examples if you kind of look back at things. So one of the ones that I like to talk about, especially with technical people, is, you know, we got the internet because of a regulation, right? We got the internet because at home internet, because AT&T, which had a monopoly on everybody's phones. I know this is old knowledge, and many of your listeners probably weren't alive then, but AT&T took the position that you couldn't plug anything into your home device, your home phone line, except for one of their phones. Otherwise, security, the network would go down. It couldn't handle this. They made this position. And the regulators at the time, the FCC, put out a decision that said, no, you can plug other things into the wall. They didn't buy the technical argument that AT&T was making. And as a result, we all were able to plug modems into the wall. And, you know, ultimately now people have Ethernet and all sorts of other things that they plug in. But most of it is supported by the phone companies. And the phone companies, Verizon or AT&T, they had to be required to let us do that.
1: Right.
0: That rule didn't empower censorship. It didn't empower autocrats. It just said humans need to be able to plug other things into the wall other than things that are owned by the phone companies. That enabled the home internet revolution. It was a regulator. There are lots of other pieces of this, don't get me wrong. That's an example to me of a governmental rule that was on our side, that was necessary for us to get out of the grip of big companies, but that enabled us. So you have to try to put that same frame on things, and you have to think defensively about it. And so, you know, EFF opposes a lot of the efforts to try that are aimed at trying to stop online harms right now. Age verification schemes are a good one, right? Because they're not written that way. Those schemes are actually written in ways that will increase surveillance, vulnerable to abuse, vulnerable to things. That's a good, I think, for most of the people wanting to do it, a well-meaning way to try to get at harms online, but that will empower autocrats. Same with the do not must carry. There's a bunch of other rules and stuff that we're seeing out of the Trump administration that are, that say that they're aimed at stopping harms that lots of people could agree are bad. But if you look at what they're doing, they're just empowering the government. Decisions about who gets to speak and who doesn't get to speak, and who gets access to information and who doesn't. So you have to kind of go past the law or not law and then look at what the law is doing and how it's doing and be somewhat defensive about it. How could this be misused? And then you can evaluate whether it's a good rule or not.
1: Yeah. Yeah. No, absolutely. You know, especially with age verification, something I've talked about quite a bit as well. You know, not to mention the kids in England figured out if they put a mustache, like a fake mustache on them, they could paste the.
0: and the data out of Australia is the same, Like it's not hard.
1: And it is that balance, I think, between, you know, that privacy, also protecting of mental health, but that's more, I think, regulation of the Facebooks of the world. But I mean, we're going to see how this all shakes out longitudinally, but the studies are in, you know, a la Gene Twenge, Jonathan Haidt and all of that, just to, you know, see that, but it's a longitudinal issue. So
0: I'm not a big fan of Jonathan Haidt, by the way. I actually think that I don't think correlation equals causation. And I think if you unpack what he's saying, he's just tying things to things that happened in time where there's lots of other things that were happening at the same time. Again, so, I mean, look, but honestly, there's lots of research that I don't know that the research is in. I think there's a lot of research in multiple directions and we'll continue to see. That doesn't mean we sit on our hands, but I would say that, you know, I'm a bigger fan of some of the research that's come out of people like Data and Society and Dana Boyd and Alice Marwick. And they really disagree with Haidt's methods and conclusions about what's causing harm for kids.
1: Yeah, and I've read some of that as well. And I mean, to be perfectly honest, this is why I have people like you on, you know?
0: Sure, no, and I don't mean it bad.
1: It's great. It's great. Yeah. Call me an idiot.
0: I don't know if that's true. Right. And look, I think Haidt is right about some things. I really think he's right. I don't know he's right. I appreciate his recognition that we're not raising kids who have freedom to navigate the world. And as a result, we're raising, kids who don't, who are, so afraid of being out in the world by themselves that it's having a lot of impact. And I think there's a lot. I don't know if it's true because if I didn't trust this methodology here, I shouldn't trust it here. But something rings really true about that, that is worth investigating.
1: Yeah, no, that's great. And just honestly, being respectful of time, I'm trying not to cut you off just because we disagree.
0: I know, I give too long answers. I'm sorry.
1: No, it's great. I'm absolutely loving this. I wish I had you for another 2 hours. I actually prepped like 40 questions for you because I didn't know how much time I had. But I do want to say this though, because your career has been absolutely just like amazing. So as you step back from leading the EFF in mid-June or so, what do you think the next generation of digital rights advocates need to understand that I will say our generation learned the hard way? And also on a tangent to that, when my audience finishes your book, and they will, believe me, I've got a very informed audience, what do you hope they feel compelled to do next?
0: Yeah. I'll answer the second one first, which is, you know, I'm very transparent in the book that I'm trying to recruit people. And, you know, not everyone can do this, but I'm really a big advocate for people actually trying to find jobs and dedicating their lives to doing this. Like some people can only volunteer and do stuff in between because they've got to raise money. But I think that if you think about the level of the fights that we need to have, having people and supporting people able to devote their lives to doing this kind of work is how we can win. I just think of you know, all the Justice Department lawyers have full-time jobs and they do this for 30 years and they get better at it. And if what we have is a series of one-year fellowships of people who are right out of law school or just finished their PhD in computer science and they do it for a year and then they have to go out and get real jobs, we are outmatched, right? And so I hope that people come out of the book realizing that this is something you can spend your life doing if you're a possible person, but that if you're not a person doing this, you've got to recognize that if you want other people to do this work, you need to support them for the long run. And you need to think about this as a serious endeavor that you're going to help support for the long run. Yeah. You know, not everybody can do it, but you know, and EFF has 30,000 members right now who support us through thick and thin. Through 26 years, you know, for the whole time that I've been the ED of EFF, we've had over 30,000 people who every year give us money so that we can be there for the fights, for the long run, that we can see, you know, we sued the NSA for 17 years. Like, that's a lot. Yeah. And it took a lot of people making sure that we could keep doing that work. And, you know, I think EFF should be 130,000 members. But I am so grateful for the people who give us year in and year out, because they see how important it is to have kind of a standing army ready to defend their privacy. So whether that's something you can be or something you can support, I hope that's what people get out of the book, and that we win. We don't win in the short run. Sometimes we do. When, you know, in the Bernstein case, it was we were able to really have a clear victory and kind of a nice narrative work. And the post 9/11 fights are much more chipping away kinds of fights where we win some, we lose some, we keep pushing forward. But either way, I hope that's what people come out, and I hope they become energized and think that it could be fun and a good way to spend your life. I put a bunch of personal stuff in there, which is, you know, as a privacy advocate, I'm a little like, why did I do that? But because I really wanted a rich picture of what it's like to do this work for the long run. So I wasn't, so that I could give a flavor of a life lived this way that hopefully would be interesting or enticing to other people to think they could do it.
1: Oh, that's great. And it really is an excellent read. So
0: thank you.
1: Cindy Cohn of the EFF, thank you so much for being here.
0: Oh, thank you.
1: Thank you. And to my audience, please, please, please go buy a copy, go read Privacy's Defender, My 30-Year Fight Against Digital Surveillance by Cindy. And just to my audience, remember, folks, we're all in this fight together.
0: Absolutely. Take care, everybody. Thank you so much, Nick.
1: Thank you. Take care.
2: And thank you so much for tuning in this week. It was another fun show, and I think we covered a lot of really good stuff, and I hope you guys enjoyed it as much as I did. It was a really good time, and I hope you keep tuning in. Thank you very much for listening to the Deep Dive Radio Show here with Nick Espinoza. And if you have any comments, suggestions, questions, absolutely anything, once again, you can find me on Facebook and Twitter at Nick A ESP. Again, that's Nick A ESP. 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I love the feedback. We've been having a great time with the show. And as always, stay safe and stay online, everyone. 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
1: Hi, this is Erin from The Road Less Traveled and Where the Grass is Greener. 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

0: Hello and welcome to Background Briefing, available 24/7 at backgroundbriefing.org. I'm Ian Masters, and today we'll examine a number of stories and issues in the news. We'll begin with Netanyahu declaring today that the Iranian regime's, quote, days are numbered, after Monday's contentious expletive-laden phone call with Trump, in which Trump told the Israeli leader that he is effing crazy, and, quote, everybody hates you now. Everybody hates Israel because of this, meaning Israel's bombardment of Lebanon, which has continued in spite of Trump's efforts to restrain Netanyahu and is the reason why Iran suspended peace talks with Trump. Joining us is Thanasi Kambanis, a senior fellow at the Century Foundation and director of the Center for International Research and Policy. Until recently, he has worked as a journalist based in Lebanon, and his books include A Privilege to Die, Inside Hezbollah's Legions and Their Endless War Against Israel, and most recently, Shia Power Comes of Age, The Transformation of Islamist Politics in Iraq, 2003 to 2023. Then we look into the rebellion inside CBS's 60 Minutes against Larry and David Ellison's lackeys, who Scott Pelley has accused of, quote, murdering the flagship program to please Trump, as well as efforts by 5,500 Hollywood actors and filmmakers who oppose the Ellison's Paramount Warner Brothers $111 billion takeover deal underwritten by Saudi and Gulf money. Joining us is Ann Nelson, an author and lecturer in the fields of international affairs, media and human rights, who was the director of the international program at the Columbia School of Journalism, where she created the first curriculum in human rights reporting. Her books include Red Orchestra, The Berlin Underground, and The Circle of Friends Who Resisted Hitler, and Shadow Network, Media Money, and The Secret Hub of the Radical Right, now out in an updated paperback version. The updated version of the film Bad Faith, Christian Nationalism's War on Democracy, largely based on her book Shadow Network, is now streaming on a variety of platforms. Then finally, we'll assess whether owning 5 rundown trailer parks in Florida is a sufficient qualification to head up U.S. intelligence to replace Trump's outgoing director of national intelligence, who the Kremlin referred to as our girlfriend. Joining us is Chris Whipple, a multiple Peabody and Emmy Award-winning producer at CBS's 60 Minutes and ABC's Primetime. He's the author of the New York Times bestsellers The Gatekeepers, How the White House Chiefs of Staff Define Every Presidency, and The Spy Masters, How the CIA Directors Shaped History and the Future. His latest book is Uncharted, How Trump Beat Biden, Harris, and the Odds in the Wildest Campaign in History. And joining us now is Thanasi Kambanis, a senior fellow at the Century Foundation, and until recently he worked as a journalist based in Lebanon. Welcome to Background Briefing, Thanasi Kambanis.
1: Always a pleasure to talk to you about unpleasant events, Ian.
0: Indeed. Well, maybe there's some good news here in this incredibly contentious phone conversation that President Trump had with Prime Minister Netanyahu yesterday, in which Trump said, "You're effing crazy. You'd be in a prison if it weren't for me. I'm saving your ass. Everybody hates you now. Everybody hates Israel because of this," referring to the escalating military actions on against Lebanon. And then later in the conversation, Trump said, and yelled actually at Netanyahu, "What the F are you doing?" Again, referring to Israeli military action in Lebanon, which is a condition that the Iranians are saying they threatened to not so much pull out of the talks, but suspend the peace talks with the United States because they consider a part of the ceasefire arrangement is Israel's ceasefire in Lebanon, which is clearly not happening. So what's the follow-on? Is there some kind of truce underway? I know that Israeli and Lebanese officials are meeting today in Washington and again tomorrow, but that's a pretty low-level meeting. I'm not sure about what's going on with the principals. What do you understand is the latest?
1: Yeah, I mean, as you said, it's a pretty low bar, and I think we should, as always, start with a look at what's happening on the ground. And what's happening on the ground is a continuing all-out ferocious war by Israel against Lebanon. So nothing has changed on the level that matters, which is, are they honoring the truce, which they've violated since it was agreed to several months ago. So in action, and I want to underscore that it's a genocide, what Israel's doing in Lebanon. You know, there hasn't been as much public fanfare around the Lebanon campaign as there has been over what Israel has done in Gaza, but it is the same practice. And I think, you know, the people who are experts in genocide definitions and law will in short order have filed ICJ and ICC claims around this. And it will, I think, fairly soon become standard to understand that the military activity of Israel and Lebanon is a genocide almost identical to the one in Gaza. And that critically has been happening throughout a time when Trump has theoretically agreed with Iran that all fronts would cease, that there would be a ceasefire on all fronts. And Israel did this again a year ago in an effort to undo a peace agreement that Trump had reached. And if you remember, I think I was even on your show the week that Israel did what was at the time the most like massive one-day bombing of Lebanon, which they did literally at the hour that the ceasefire was supposed to go into effect, the region-wide ceasefire. So this is a concerted Israeli strategy to, one, continue trying to depopulate South Lebanon, and two, to, if possible, from the Israeli perspective, derail and undo any peace agreement reached between Iran and Donald Trump. And it might work, right? I mean, the reports we've been hearing today are that Iran is preparing to resume attacking boats in the Strait of Hormuz, because why wouldn't they? They had these basic preconditions for a truce. Donald Trump agreed to them, and they never happened. And they never happened, I would say evidence suggests, because Israel never had any intention of sticking to that agreement. And frankly, Donald Trump, as satisfying as it may be for some to see him cuss at Netanyahu, Donald Trump has not been interested in restraining Israel in any way. So there's plenty of action the U.S. could take to limit what Israel's doing, and it's not taking any of those actions. And I have to say, this angry phone call reminds me of a lot of the kind of BS messaging we heard out of the Biden White House, where, you know, while Biden was enabling every Israeli atrocity, his aides would constantly leak about how irritated he was. You know, so Biden was really annoyed at Netanyahu and would call him an a-hole on a phone call. But, you know, who cares? It's meaningless theatrics if this great superpower is actually using all the coercive and physical tools at its disposal to enable the bad actions of the Israeli state.
0: But Tanasi, apparently Trump is desperate to get out from under this dreadful mistake he made, which is largely due to him listening to Netanyahu, to get into this war in the first place. I mean, it's pretty clear that he wants to get out from under it, and the Republicans desperately want this thing to end because it's hurting their chances in November. So how do you reconcile the fact that he screams at Netanyahu and yet Netanyahu doesn't pay any attention and continues his offensive in Lebanon? At the same time, Trump clearly wants to end the war, wants to make a deal with the Iranians, and the Iranians are making a precondition on that deal that Israel has to stop its military activities in Lebanon.
1: I mean, I don't want to be glib, Ian, but the U.S. always has the Trump card, and I don't mean the Donald Trump card, I just mean the Trump card in a classic sense, in its pocket that it has not been interested in playing. It can, at any point, at any moment, cut off weapons shipments to Israel, cut off intelligence cooperation, and right away, from one day to the next, Israel's hands will be tied. It won't change everything that Israel does, but it will massively change its posture towards conflict in the region. The U.S. always has that option, and it has never considered using it. So when we say Trump is desperate to end this war, in practice, he isn't, because he's not willing to use his leverage with Israel. And the other thing I want to be really careful and concerted in reminding people, as much as it's tempting to focus on Netanyahu, this is not a Netanyahu problem. It's an Israeli state policy problem. Okay, this is, you know, there's a real, I think, concerted effort. And I think Chuck Schumer on the Democratic side has been a big part of this. But everyone in the U.S. politics has an interest in pretending that any bad thing that Israel does is somehow the product of this rogue, corrupt, indicted criminal prime minister, Bibi Netanyahu, and not somehow a systemic expression of Israel's political preferences, which will continue long after Netanyahu's gone. But I'm here to remind your listeners that there is a consensus war cabinet in Israel that has supported every single one of these terrible moves. And one day Netanyahu will be gone. And I can assure you, based on what we've seen from Israeli politics, policy, and military action, his successor, whether it's some, you know, more pleasant seeming person like Naftali Bennett or some, you know, toxic racist nationalist like Bezalel Smotrich, whoever the successor is going to continue these policies. And then all the folks who sought to pretend this was a Netanyahu problem will have to account for the fact that this is actually what the Israeli state wants to do. And it's a convenient fiction for everyone. And I mean, one of Netanyahu's great political gifts is he's shameless and he does not care what kind of abuse he is subjected to in public, as long as he gets what he wants from displacing Palestinians and Gaza in the West Bank to avoiding accountability for his vast and vastly documented personal corruption. And he will, he'll continue to do that with widespread support. And just a sort of last note on that, in the background, we had this week, you know, the Israel National Day parade here in New York City, where I am right now. And we had, the Senate Minority Leader and a lot of senior elected officials from New York City marching with Bezalel Smotrich in this parade. And that's a sort of symbolic reminder of the state-to-state relationship that profoundly and deeply implicates the American political order and the Israeli state and the Israeli political order in these horrendous military and genocidal campaigns that are continuing to unfold.
0: Well, I guess what supports your argument, Thanasi, is that polls indicate in Israel that the majority, a vast majority, something like 90% of the people, really want the war against Iran renewed. They want to finish the job. That's literally
1: right. They're not pro peace. They don't want to end the war. They want to have a quote unquote buffer zone in Lebanon. They want to finish ethnically cleansing much, if not all, of Gaza. They want to continue ethnically cleansing much, if not all, of the West Bank. And these are well thought out, widely supported public and political preferences, which I think, you know, it's to our shame that we are continuing, the United States, as a government, are continuing to enable and support and co-commit these crimes. And, you know, I suspect that, you know, one day soon there'll be a new consensus in global politics and in the U.S. where they'll see these campaigns as genocidal, and they will sort of see the error of their ways. But by then it will be too late for millions of people who live in Gaza, the West Bank, and Lebanon to be alive or be alive in their home communities.
0: But on the other side, the Hezbollah Iranian side, aren't their intentions towards Israel genocidal? Haven't they been saying for decades, death to Israel and wanting to wipe them out and all this genocidal rhetoric?
1: Yeah, I mean, I don't want to dismiss the toxicity and problems caused by the, you know, racist, and I'm not sure if I would consider it genocidal, but in any case, you know, the rhetoric of groups like Hezbollah and the IRGC and the leaders of Iran has been toxic and destabilizing over the decades. But in practice, they have not actually done that much to hurt or harm or displace people in Israel or elsewhere. Now, you know, that analysis doesn't extend to the behavior of Hamas on October 7th, right? That was, you know, the sort of mass amount of war crimes they committed are staggering and significant. And by the way, you know, the behavior of Iran and Hezbollah is also routinely war criminal, right? It's not that they avoid war crimes and only Israel commits them, but these are not equivalent acts, right? The relatively feeble military actions of Hezbollah compared to the catastrophic and kind of unending cataclysm unleashed by Israel are not in any way comparable, right? These are, you know, one of the most powerful militaries in the world versus like a small non-state actor that has created problems and has killed some people and committed some war crimes, to be sure, but these are in no way equivalent. And, you know, it's a real problem that, you know, like we're somehow forced to account for distasteful statements like Mahmoud Ahmadinejad 20 years ago as president of Iran saying he would like to wipe Israel from the pages of history. We're forced to account for that as somehow being the same as Israel using state policy to systematically over decades displace people from their homes, attack, harass, kill civilians, and constantly target and bombard civilian infrastructure in areas under their control and in neighboring countries. These are just not the same. They're not in the same category, right? It's like one, which is, again, not to say it's unimportant what a figure like Mahmoud Ahmadinejad says, but it's like a red herring to the actual issue at hand, which is what is this state, Israel, which is supposedly a democracy and which is definitely one of the most heavily supported allies of the United States, what is it doing with its power? What war crimes is it committing? What crimes against humanity is it committing? And it's, at the end of the day, not relevant at all whether the communities that they're violating and targeting include members who are war criminals. And I mean, you know, we've learned this in the U.S. context when we had to conclude that we can't commit war crimes in pursuit of terrible groups like ISIS and Al-Qaeda, right? Those are terrible nihilistic groups. And guess what? That doesn't make it make sense for us to engage in torture of detainees or perpetual detention or assassination of citizens abroad without due process. Like those kinds of criminal acts are not justified by the criminality of our opponents. And in fact, they end up causing more harm to us than any security problems they solve. And I'm sure over time, the same is going to prove true for Israel, that whatever it wins by foregoing any kind of legality or morality, it will reap the sour benefit of becoming a pariah state.
0: So just in the last minute, though, Thanasi, Donald Trump's hands do appear to be tied. The Saudis and the Gulf states don't want him to resume the war because Iran has promised to retaliate against them. They're apparently, Qatar and Bahrain are bribing, they're paying bribes to the Iranians not to send missiles and bombs their way. The people that aren't paying bribes, like Kuwait and the UAE, they're getting hit. And Iran has just said that if Trump resumes the war, they're going to get the Houthis to close off the Red Sea, which is the means by which Saudi Arabia's oil is being marketed, because they have a pipeline that goes from the Persian Gulf across to the Red Sea, which is extremely active at the moment, and that will be targeted by Iran. So to my mind, Trump's hands are tied. So he can't forever turn a blind eye to Israel. He has to do something to stop them if he wants to stop this war.
1: Yeah, I mean, Trump's hands are tied by the fact that he lost this war he started. I mean, which is tragic for a lot of people, a lot of civilians' lives lost. Also for a order in the Gulf that, while flawed, was much better than the one that we're going to have now. So he Much like, by the way, much like the U.S. did by invading Iraq in 2003 and getting rid of Iran's biggest neighboring rival, we've now seen the United States unleash Iran, turn it into a harder line state, give it new tools of power, including and revenue, including its ability now to dictate who can sell oil and when out of the Persian Gulf. And the sort of math of power is that the United States can't force Iran to do any of the things it tried to force it to do. Now, Israel has a different calculus, right? Israel doesn't really care as much about things like disrupted world markets or disrupted world commerce or messed up balance of power in the Gulf. So for Israel, this is an opportunity, and it's a major diversion, divergence, of interests between Washington and Jerusalem. And I frankly doubt that Donald Trump is going to be willing to actually call it what it is and break with Israel. And if he doesn't, he'll pay a political price. So will the Republicans and others who support him. And so will every single person in the world whose energy prices are going to double.
0: Well, Thanasi Kambanis, I thank you very much for joining us here today.
1: Good to talk to you, Ian.
0: And again, I've been speaking with Thanasi Kambanis. He's a senior fellow at the Century Foundation and director of the Center for International Research and Policy. Until recently, he worked as a journalist based in Lebanon, and his books include A Privilege to Die, Inside Hezbollah's Legions and Their Endless War Against Israel, and most recently, Shia Power Comes of Age, The Transformation of Islamist Politics in Iraq, 2003 to 2023. We're going to take a brief station break and back looking into the rebellion inside of CBS's 60 Minutes against Larry and David Ellison's lackeys, who Scott Pelley has accused of murdering the flagship program to please Trump.

0: Welcome back. I'm Ian Masters, and this is Background Briefing, available 24/7 at backgroundbriefing.org. And joining us now is Ann Nelson, an author and lecturer in the fields of international affairs, media, and human rights, who was director of the international program at the Columbia School of Journalism, where she created the first curriculum in human rights reporting. Her books include Red Orchestra, The Berlin Underground, and The Circle of Friends Who Resisted Hitler, and Shadow Network, Media, Money, and The Secret Hub of the Radical Right, now out in an updated paperback version, and the updated version of her film Bad Faith, Christian Nationalism's War on Democracy, largely based on her book Shadow Network, is now streaming on a variety of platforms. Welcome to Background Briefing, Ann Nelson.
1: Thanks, Ian. Good to be back.
0: Well, thanks for joining us. And is there any way to stop the Paramount Skydance takeover of Warner Brothers? About 5,500 filmmakers out here in Hollywood, actors and filmmakers and other professionals, have signed an open letter opposing the deal. Some House Democrats are urging California Attorney General Rob Bonta to closely scrutinize the deal. But we know from what's happened with Skydance's takeover of Viacom, CBS, and the extent to which the Nepo baby, Larry Ellison's son, has pretty much destroyed CBS Evening News, the flagship, going back to the days of Bill Paley and Edward R. Murrow. Essentially, their flagship program, 60 Minutes, is up for grabs. They had a very contentious meeting this week with the new head that Barry Weiss had appointed, who has very little experience. It was absolutely reamed by the staff, and particularly by the CBS anchor Scott Pelley, who basically accused him and Barry Weiss and the Ellisons of murdering 60 Minutes. So if these people who are acting at the behest of Trump, you know, the billionaire buddy of Trump, is basically prepared to destroy a media asset to please Trump, regardless of the fact that it's the top-rated show for decades and decades, if that's where we're at, then, you know, this is a five-alarm fire. All hands on deck have got to stop the takeover of Warner Brothers, because the same fate will happen to CNN.
1: Okay, so I am very glad that there's an organized response in Los Angeles from the industry about the Paramount takeover. I think that's a very healthy move, and I hope a lot of people join in with it, because this is the time to be vocal, and that's the way to be vocal, people with credibility in the industry. So I'm all in favor of that. At the same time, I think it's good to see everything that's going on from the 30,000-foot view. You're one of the best media critics around, Brian Stelter in New York, had an interesting point that he made today, which is that if you actually look at the product of CBS News, there's a lot of good reporting that is still happening. And a lot of good people who have remained and are fighting the good fight from the inside. And so, you know, we've kind of been through this before with the Washington Post, with when Jeff Bezos took over the Washington Post and said he would maintain the quality, and then started laying people off, and then started messing with the editorial page and really turning it sharply to the right. A lot of people I know, you know, canceled their subscriptions. And I think that's not the right way to go. I think that what you do is you recognize the good work that's still being done. You support it to the best of your ability. You criticize the aberrations that are happening and try to support people like Scott Pelley, because all of our elite media, all of our best media have been under attack, right? And it hasn't. CBS was bought. ABC has been sued. Other news organizations are under threat. So we got to defend every person and every organization that's still standing. And you know, I think that if we can get through this strange period in American history, there could be a chance to rebuild. This may not be permanent.
0: Well, if you want to support Scott Pelley, I mean, what can you do? Because he was obviously courageous enough to take on this new guy, Bilton, who Barry Weiss has hired. Pelley said he has pretty slender qualifications. And, of course, Barry Weiss herself has very, very slender qualifications to run a news organization. But nevertheless, David Ellison paid something like $100 million to buy her website publication. So that's pretty extraordinary in itself. So if she, Barry Weiss, is upset by the parting words of Anderson Cooper, boy, she's got to be really upset by what Scott Pelley said.
1: Well, that's where it's good to make noise. And I'd like to remind everybody that when Jimmy Kimmel came under assault, a lot of noise was made and, you know, some decisions were reversed. And you know, I think that we're going to be in this period of real flux. And it would not be a good, I mean, I agree that Barry Weiss is in no way qualified to run a network. She, you know, you don't take somebody with zero experience in a field and put them in the top management position. That way disaster lies.
0: Right. But the point that Pelley's making is the billionaire and his son want a disaster. They want to destroy it. And that's because they're acting at the behest of Trump, who's already sued 60 Minutes for $10 billion and wants to destroy it.
1: Yeah, and if they wanted to close it down, they probably could. So, you know, I think it's really important to try to think about all of this strategically. They're not closing it down immediately. They haven't, fired everybody at 60 Minutes. They've debilitated it. They've hurt it, but it's still there. And I know a lot of the journalists in question, they're in there fighting. And even Scott Pelley, he didn't resign, right? He publicly criticized it. And I think this is the time for people to make a lot of noise. He's making noise. He's not quitting. And, you know, that is the way to go. And I think that even when you have a loss like Stephen Colbert, whose show will be badly, badly missed, he's going to segue to digital platforms. And that's the other big point I want to make. The audience for evening news and for 60 Minutes has been shrinking and aging rapidly in recent years. So it is prestigious. It's the kind of journalism that wins a lot of awards. It's not where the audience is the way it used to be. The way I look at it is that if you are able to defend American democracy in the midterms, in the upcoming elections, and get people who are not militant, indoctrinated people running the Federal Communications Commission, which controls these sales, and the committees in Congress who oversee these operations, then we have a chance to restore some sanity to the whole system. And in the meantime, yeah, the whole legitimate, fact-based journalism establishment is under assault. Well, when your position is under assault, what do? You defend. Now, let's defend it, not just as journalists, but also as news consumers and people who need information to function in what we want to be a democracy.
0: Well, according to an interview with the Los Angeles Times, the chief legal counsel for Paramount Skydance has said that the people here in Hollywood who are trying to stop the merger with Skydance and Warner Brothers, which is a $111 billion merger, which, by the way, is being underwritten by Saudi and Gulf money, and I'm not sure whether that money is a little shaky at the moment. Nevertheless, Larry Ellison, whose money it is, he's the main financial backer of the Paramount merger with Warner Brothers. He's a close friend of Israeli Prime Minister Netanyahu and a donor to the US-based nonprofit organization Friends of the Israeli Defense Forces. So if that's their best argument, that if you're against the merger, you're an anti-Semite, that's not particularly convincing. But again, they got money and power and political connections, and it's all being driven by Trump, isn't it? He's Larry Ellison's already promised Trump that when they take over CNN, they're going to fire all the anchors that Trump doesn't like.
1: Yeah, and these are all very visible threats. And if they do it, it'll be very visible moves. So there is definitely going to be a shakeup in news operations. And I think that the big complaint about their management is that they're putting people like Barry Weiss and Nick Bilton, for that matter, in positions of great responsibility with no expertise and no experience. And they're putting them in over really prize-winning, time-honored professional journalism.

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1: Of the media, there's a lot that is moving on to digital platforms that gets multiples of the audiences that these organizations do. So you have podcasts, you have the Manosphere, you've got TikTok, you've got Instagram that is organizing persuasion campaigns for both Republicans and increasingly the Democrats are starting to catch up. By the way,
2: TikTok is largely owned by Larry Ellison.
1: Well, it's also becoming one of the biggest platforms for Democrats and centrists and journalists to get their story out. So I think reaching people, you know, 52% of Americans read below the sixth grade level, right? These are not people who are watching 60 Minutes. They're not reading the New York Times or the Washington Post or the Atlantic. So at the moment, what I'm very focused on is looking at the American public, what it consumes, how it consumes it, and trying to avert the harm. I'd love to preserve or restore the crown jewels of American journalism. But it also, you know, is an area that needs to modernize. You know, let's face it, 60 Minutes is something, you know, is somewhat like the same format that, you know, we grew up with 50 years ago. And it's excellent, but it's not doing the same job it used to do. So we need to find a way to inform the public in an urgent way.
2: Well, the firing of Colbert by CBS has resulted in, I think, a drop of something like 90% in the ratings. The replacement is just ridiculous. But so much of the viewers of Colbert, particularly the last few programs he did, which were really quite moving with Bruce Springsteen and Paul McCartney, the viewership on YouTube was amazing compared to the viewership live, because a lot of people don't stay up to 11:30 at night. So there's an example of what you're just saying, of how new media is where the eyeballs are. But the fact that they killed the most popular late night show with Colbert at the behest of Trump, that the Ellisons did that, I think is yet another example of the fact that they are not concerned about the financial bottom line so much as the politics.
1: Well, let's face it, these are not big money-making opportunities anymore. You know, you have to go back many decades before, you know, broadcast television was the place to be, and news has never been a big profit center for them, and late-night television not that much either. So they can take these measures, you know, with financial impunity, and let's face it, they're making their money from their digital and finance and these other more modern operations. So and news, American newspapers have been going, you know, being sold at fire sale prices, and they've been stripped for assets and closed all over the country. So I fault also people who have resources among the Democrats and among progressives and centrists for not paying attention to this, because they have not been buying up and sustaining these excellent news operations for the public good. That's been a matter of the right and the, you know, Alden Capital and these other organizations that want worse informed Americans because it serves their purpose.
2: So just in closing, I noticed that this mindless display of violence that will take place on the White House, what used to be Jacqueline Kennedy's Rose Garden, this octagon, this celebration of violence with the ultimate fighting people that Trump was tight with, and he bought shares in it before he announced it, by the way, making a lot of money because he'd been trading unbelievable corruption in terms of his stock portfolio, how he's been using his proprietary knowledge and inside knowledge to buy stocks and make a ton of money. So the point I wanted to make, just in closing, and is that guess who's going to be exclusively broadcasting that blood fest on the White House lawn? None other than David Ellison's

0: Paramount Plus.
1: Yeah, and the Trump White House and the Pentagon have been playing to the right-wing media and banning the professional fact-based media from all kinds of legitimate press activities. That's just the way they roll. But I have to think that it's not going well for them. So look at the Kennedy Center, which is what we call it. You've had the prestige acts in American culture, theater and music, opera, musicals, saying we don't want to play the Trump Center. We're canceling. Look at the 250th anniversary celebration. The musical acts that were announced have mostly canceled. They're down to three remaining acts out of, you know, 8 or 10. And, you know, Florida CNC Music Factory and Vanilla Ice. Okay, well, is that our big national celebration? I don't think so. So in terms of the American public, I think people have seen that the emperor has no clothes. And they're looking more and more absurd in their effort to act as though they've got some kind of national representation. Because, you know, their big cultural icon is going to end up being Kid Rock. I think that the public is waking up to the damage that is being done and kind of voting with their feet. And if CBS loses its viewership, that is a price they will pay. I hope that the journalists in question, with all of this wealth of experience and knowledge, can hold on professionally because they're still going to have a job to do.
0: Well, Ann Nelson, I thank you very much for joining us here today.
1: Yeah, thank you, Ian.
0: And again, I've been speaking with Ann Nelson, who's an author and lecturer in the fields of international affairs, media, and human rights, and the updated version of the film Bad Faith, Christian Nationalism, War, and Democracy, largely based on her book Shadow Network, is now streaming on a variety of platforms. We're going to take a brief station break back, assessing whether owning 5 rundown trailer parks in Florida is a sufficient qualification to head up U.S. intelligence to replace Trump's outgoing director of national intelligence, who the Kremlin referred to as our girlfriend.

0: Welcome back. I'm Ian Masters, and this is Background Briefing, available 24/7 at backgroundbriefing.org. And joining us now is Chris Whipple, a multiple Peabody and Emmy Award-winning producer at CBS's 60 Minutes and ABC's Primetime. He's the author of the New York Times bestsellers The Gatekeepers, How the White House Chiefs of Staff Define Every Presidency, and The Spy Masters, How the CIA Directors Shaped History and the Future. And his latest book is Uncharted, How Trump Beat Biden, Harris, and the Odds in the Wildest Campaign in History. Welcome to Background Briefing, Chris Whipple.
1: Good to be with you.
0: Well, thanks for joining us, Chris. And before we get into whether owning 5 rundown trailer parks in Florida is a sufficient qualification to head up U.S. intelligence, let me just ask you about, since you were a producer for CBS's 60 Minutes, what did you make of the contentious meeting that just took place with the new executive producer of 60 Minutes, where he told the staffers that Barry, meaning Barry Weiss, loves this institution, she loves 60 Minutes, and then Scott Pelley got up and said, she's murdering 60 Minutes, she does not love this place, she has bought it to kill it, and she's doing exactly that. So is 60 Minutes being murdered by the Ellison's appointee, Barry Weiss?
1: Well, it's depressing to watch. As a former 60 Minutes producer, I'm saddened by the whole thing. I think it's never a good idea to pick a fight with a 60 Minutes correspondent in real time. I just don't think they were prepared for that. But good for Scott Pelley for telling them exactly what he thought. It was extraordinary. I can't imagine anything more raucous than a screening with Don Hewitt and Mike Wallace, and I've been in a few of those where they were at each other's throats, but nothing like this. So it's sad.
0: So turning to the appointment today of Bill Pulte to be the acting director of national intelligence, he apparently is still going to keep his jobs at Fannie Mae and Freddie Mae. And as I mentioned, he's comes from a family of a very wealthy family of builders, but they've essentially kicked him off the board and isolated him and keep apologizing for his behavior. And he essentially owns 5 rundown trailer parks in Florida. He's also the guy that posted the picture of Trump as Jesus Christ, which actually got some backlash from Trump's evangelical followers. So what's the point here? Is it because this guy Trump has been using him to go after people like Trish James and Adam Schiff and others, trying to dig up these bogus mortgage cases against them, all of which turned out to be absolutely fraudulent, but nevertheless, he's harassing them. So if you put that kind of mentality in charge of intelligence, they'll have a lot more to play with in terms of coming up with phony evidence to attack Trump's enemies, surely.
1: Well, you asked what's the point here, and the point is the loyalty and the fealty and apparently the incompetence. It's hard to imagine someone less qualified to be DNI, and the bar was awfully low after Tulsi Gabbard, who was, after all, a conspiracy theorist who cozied up to Bashar al-Assad, the dictator of Syria. It's hard to top that, but Trump has done it. It's as if you were put a wrestling executive in charge of education or a vaccine denier in charge of health and human services. But we've done that. We've been there. So I guess it shouldn't be surprising. I think he'd have a hard time getting this guy Pulte confirmed, even with a Senate that is overwhelmingly Republican. But maybe he doesn't need to if he has the acting title.
0: But is his intention to the fact that this guy has already used his office in terms of being in charge of housing to go after Trump's enemies like Letitia James and Adam Schiff and Fannie Willis and Lisa Cook on the Federal Reserve Board.
1: Yeah, no question about it. As I say, it's the loyalty and the fealty and the sycophancy that's the point here. In effect, Trump is weaponizing the Department of National Intelligence, which, of course, is not at all what that department's supposed to be about. So he will expect Pulte to do what Tulsi Gabbard did, namely show up at FBI raids on polling stations if necessary, and more. He clearly felt that Tulsi Gabbard hadn't gone far enough for him. There's every indication that Pulte will go farther.
0: So Mark Warner, the top Democrat on the Senate Intelligence Committee, said, "This appointment speaks volumes about what this president expects from the nation's top intelligence official. Rather than selecting a respected national security professional capable of delivering independent judgments, the president has chosen an official who has demonstrated not just willingness, but eagerness to use the authorities of government to pursue political retribution." So that gets to my point that I was making, Chris, which is, surely, if you have access to all the nation's secrets, you can dig up all kinds of stuff and shape the intelligence to build cases against people, because it's all coming out of the black world or the gray world, and who's to say whether it's true or not?
1: Yeah, and listening to you read Mark Warner's statement, I mean, Warner knows better. He's a grown up, and he's been around for a while. The notion that Trump would pick someone, a respectable intelligence professional, is laughable. Of course, at this point, I mean, we know exactly what Trump does when he makes these appointments, and he looks for 100% loyalty and people who will carry out orders, no questions asked. The DNI, the Director of National Intelligence, of course, was established after 9/11. The idea was to oversee all 17 intelligence agencies. I think it's 17. Maybe there are more by now. But it's a critical responsibility. I mean, the DNI and the CIA director are the people who are there to prevent another 9/11 or lethal pandemic. They're not there to carry out vendettas, but here we are.
0: So is there any way to stop this or stop him? He's acting.
1: No, I don't think there is. I mean, I think that Trump figured out late in his first term this neat trick of having acting. He had an acting White House chief of staff. He had various acting cabinet officials who are thereby not required to be confirmed in the Senate. So he'll presumably take the same tactic here. So I don't think there's very much we can do about it except, you know, cross our fingers and hope that he doesn't miss another 9/11 or a huge terrorist attack.
0: Well, remember when Trump, in his first term, the first thing he did was to go over to CIA headquarters and brag about how he had the biggest crowd at an inauguration in history when the opposite was true. And he's always had a contentious relationship. He tried to make the head of the FBI, a guy that would do his bidding, and obviously Comey didn't agree with that, and look where that's led to. So what's going on, since you've studied the heads of intelligence, what's going on with Trump and his war on intelligence? Why is he at war with the intelligence community?
1: Well, he harbors a grudge. He believes that he was wronged by intelligence community, that they cooked up this Russia hoax Nothing could be further from the truth. I wrote about it in detail in my book, The Spy Masters. But how, in fact, the book opens with a scene in which John Brennan is receiving, this is Obama's CIA director, is receiving the intelligence on Russian attempt to sway the election. But Trump believes it's all a hoax, that the CIA and the intelligence agency have been out to get him. And so he'll do whatever he can to put them under his thumb and try to get even. Again, that's a recipe for disaster, I think. On the slightly brighter side, I was interested in reading accounts of the Situation Room meeting before the U.S. went to war with Iran, that Ratcliffe appeared to speak up and point out that Bibi Netanyahu has been trying to sell a war against Iran to every prior administration and that the CIA wasn't buying it. So that was encouraging, I thought. Ratcliffe is not somebody I would have expected that kind of truth-telling from.
0: But in terms of Trump feeling that he's been wronged by the intelligence community over so-called Russiagate, the evidence is overwhelming. And you just mentioned that Brennan had lots of evidence. And in fact,
1: no question about it. I mean, the intelligence community the attorney general would have been derelict had they not launched an investigation, given all the demonstrable evidence of contacts between the Trump campaign and Russian agents and all the rest. I mean, so they had no choice, but Trump is just not buying it.
0: Well, but isn't Trump guilty? I mean, why has he targeted all of the counterintelligence people? And obviously that's the purview of the FBI. So from day one, the first people he went after are all of the top counterintelligence people who know Russia and know Russian organized crime and know what connections they have to Trump, like Andy McCabe, Bruce Orr, Lisa Page, Peter Strzok. And now, you know, the top counterintelligence guy in New York who was the specialist on Brighton Beach, etc., they forced him out. Cash Patel has closed down all counterintelligence investigations into Russia. There's something going on here that it's not about Trump being wrongly accused. It looks like it's all about Trump covering up his ties to Putin.
1: Well, it could be that, but it's also Trump's deeply held belief that there is a deep state arrayed against him. They've been against him from day one. From the day that they showed up at Trump Tower before his inauguration, and James Comey showed him that dossier, the Steele, remember the infamous Steele dossier. None of that was put out to embarrass him, but Trump, you know, they handled that properly, in my view, and almost none of the investigation was based on that dossier, but Trump was convinced that this was all part of a plot, and he's going to get even. It's that simple.
0: Right, but the CIA had a real source inside the Kremlin who was the chief aide to the deputy foreign minister, a guy called Oleg Smolenkov, who, when Trump got elected, he told the CIA, you got to get me out of town because I don't trust Trump once he gets an intelligence briefing. So they moved this guy into a safe house in Virginia. They exfiltrated him via, he took his family on a vacation to Macedonia. The CIA exfiltrated him, put him in a safe house in Virginia. And as far as we know, when Cash Patel was working for Devin Nunes, the chair of the House Intelligence Committee, that he told CNN and the other press the address of the safe house, and they showed up, and then they had to move this guy into a kind of witness protection, and he was never able to testify before the Mueller committee. And the point is that he had the real goods on how much Putin was helping Trump elect Trump in 2016, not the Steele dossier. That, in many ways, was a red herring.
1: No, agreed. But I think that Trump latched onto the dossier as the most outrageous offense against him, in his view. Look, I mean, you're laying out some of the evidence that was established. You're using logic where logic does not apply. You're talking about someone who is, first of all, you may remember I wrote a piece in the Washington Post back in 2017 calling Trump the unbriefable president. You can't tell him anything he doesn't want to hear. He believes that he knows everything worth knowing. This is all part of that. Maybe it's part of that alcoholic's personality that Susie Wiles famously described to me in my Vanity Fair piece with her last December. But whatever it is, you cannot disabuse Trump of these fantasies.
0: Well, Chris Whipple, since you sort of really opened up that whole can of worms with Susie Wiles, for which we are very grateful, I thank you for joining us.
1: My pleasure. We'll talk more about Susie next time, if you like.
0: Thank you. And again, I've been speaking with Chris Whipple, who's a multiple Peabody and Emmy Award-winning producer at CBS's 60 Minutes. And his latest book is Uncharted, How Trump Beat Biden, Harris, and the Odds in the Wildest Campaign in History. And this has been Background Briefing. I'm Ian Masters, and I'd like to thank producers Graham Fitzgibbon and Asher Price. And if you've missed any of today's program and would like to explore our vast archives, you can visit us at backgroundbriefing.org, where we'll include extended interviews searchable by topic and have made it easy for you to sign up for the daily email updates that provide links to resources, articles, and books discussed on the program. 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

0: Hi, this is Arnie Arneson, and this is the Tuesday edition of The Attitude with Arnie Arneson and producers Dave Scott and Stephanie Collins. You know the drill. We're recording on a rainy Monday morning, and I need to let everyone know, I turned my heat on this weekend, and I pulled out my wool jacket. That's how cold it was. It was ridiculous. Anyway, now that you know the weather report from Concord, New Hampshire, I'm going to start with my opening thought. And my opening thought is both informative as well as personal, okay? So I inherited this beautiful 1890 Queen Anne mansion. I mean, that's what it is. It's 5,000 square foot space. I moved from a third floor walk-up apartment to this house, okay? Like insane. And it is beautiful. It's in downtown Concord. You can see the Capitol Dome of the State House from my window. I mean, how lucky am I, all right? But in order to keep it, I decided I needed to monetize it. And one of the things I decided to do was put an Airbnb in my house because I had an extra bedroom. And remember the original concept of Airbnb? Wasn't what it's been bastardized into today, but it was if you had an extra bedroom in your house, you know, you could rent the bedroom. Well, I had an extra bedroom in my house. So that's exactly what I did. And it's still, to the day I quit, which was last year, that's exactly what it was. It was a beautiful bedroom on the first floor. I greeted every guest. I knew them. And I lived in the house when they were there. Okay, so I was the original concept of Airbnb. But why did I decide to quit? And the reason I decided to quit was because I found out that Joe Gebbia, the co-founder of Airbnb, was in fact closely related to whom? Elon Musk and RFK Jr. And then I found out he got hired by Donald Trump and the Trump administration. So the more I looked into it, the more I decided there was no way I was going to make him richer. So I'm just going to share a little bit about Joe Gebbia, because Joe Gebbia is someone you should pay a lot of attention to. They had an office that they created for him called the Chief Design Officer. It's a new concept. He's the Chief Design Officer. But let me sort of back you into Joe Gebbia so you understand who he is, who he was, and why we need to pay a lot of attention to him in the 2026 election. So I wrote that the reason why I left was because Gebbia was the co-founder of Airbnb. And as I pointed out, I refused to contribute to his vast wealth. And I'm going to share a story with you that's about a year old, but you're already beginning to see the damage he is orchestrating, because what he created in 2025, or what was created for him in 2025, may in fact have an impact on the 2026 election. Pay attention to this. And as an aside, I wanted to make sure that I was right, that I wasn't contributing to Joe Gebbia's wealth, because remember, he was the former co-founder. And ostensibly, the idea is, well, maybe he backed away. Well, not exactly. As of late May, Joe Gebbia directly owns 3.4 million shares of Airbnb, valued at approximately $460 million. He retains a roughly 7% stake in the business, and guess what? Continues to serve on the board of directors. So my decision to back away, completely valid. But let me just read a little bit from this article from 2025. The United States has found its first chief design officer in Joe Gebbia, the billionaire co-founder of Airbnb. Joe Gebbia has charted an unusual path from art school to a post in a Republican administration. He was a graphic and industrial design student at the prestigious Rhode Island School of Design, where he met Brian Chesky, another Airbnb founder. Over the years, Mr. Gebbia also founded a modular home startup, designed a line of office furniture, attended the Met Gala with a North Korean refugee, and joined the board of Tesla. He now lives in, oh, of course, Austin, Texas, with his wife, the Brazilian model and nuclear power influencer, Isabel Bomecki. A donor to the presidential campaigns of Hillary Clinton and Joe Biden, Mr. Gebbia made waves in the design profession when he announced in January that he had voted for Mr. Trump, declaring that the Democrats he previously supported had lost their way, close quote. Soon after, he joined the Department of Government Efficiency, run by his close friend Elon Musk, with a goal of modernizing the bureaucracy's retirement system. The new role comes, and they created this new role for him, okay, the Office of Design Concept or whatever. The new role comes with the potential. This is what's so scary about this new position that he has been given as the chief design officer in this new office that was created for him. The new role comes with the potential to make systems, quote, more accessible, and strengthen the public trust in government. That's the spin about this new concept that he's been created. But as this individual who was like looking at this, she said, but design is about more than just aesthetics, she added. It affects whether Americans can actually access the services they need. The risk is real. If the role is about ego or prestige, or if design becomes just surface polish, it can reinforce harm rather than repair it. So think about who he is. Think about why he was brought in. Think about his relationship to RFK. And now, as the chief design officer, the way you access government is through something he has, quote, designed. And I'm telling you, I read this and I started to shake. And as I was shaking reading this, I decided that I needed to see if there was more to it. And sure enough, there is. There is something called a secondvote.gov that is now registered to the White House. And who is behind the secondvote.gov? But Gebbia. So I'm just telling everyone, start putting together the dots. Because the 2026 election, people are outraged. They don't like Republicans. They don't like Trump. They're worried about affordability. But will they be able to cast their vote? Will that vote actually be counted? How do you access what you do in the state in which you live? Will this be actually the gatekeeper of so much of that information? The guy's name, Joe Gebbia. All right. All right, now that I've completely waxed poetic and gone berserk, let me also remind you that we are taping on Monday, but the show is going to air on Tuesday. And Tuesday is holding a number of elections around the United States. One of the places where a number of people have been focusing on is the elections, in fact, in California. And I saw a CNN piece before I introduced my Christian Science Monitor reporter. And the title of the CNN piece was California Blues. Races for governor, the LA mayor, feature weak Democratic frontrunners and insurgent Republicans. While everyone has been, for the most part, been focusing on the governor's race, I realized, you know, LA is wicked important. I think we need to focus on this. So who did I reach out to but Sophie Hills? She is a national political reporter for the Christian Science Monitor. She previously covered faith and religion, focusing on the intersection of religion and politics, culture, and ideas. Well, that should have kept you busy. She holds a BA from Principia College, where she double majored in political science and music studies. Before joining the Monitor staff, she was an intern and a reporting fellow for the Providence Independent on Cape Cod in Massachusetts. She speaks Spanish, and she was the 2025 Paul Miller Washington Reporting Fellow with the National Press Foundation. And my understanding is you are now back in California, and you got up at an ungodly hour to tape with me. So thank you so much for doing this, Sophie. I really appreciate it.
1: Thank you for having me, Arnie.
0: It's a pleasure. So let's talk a little bit about the article that you wrote, because it is about, you wrote, in LA, voter discontent. Now listen to the rest of the headline. And AI ads fuel an improbable mayor candidacy. Now, I will tell you that it wasn't the LA voter discontent that really struck a chord with me. It was AI ads fuel an improbable mayoral candidacy. And then I started to shake, okay? Because, you know, AI is driving the stock market. We're seeing billions being spent in AI. We know they're trying to locate these huge, huge facilities all over the United States. People are pushing back, not only because they fear AI, but what is AI doing? It's driving up energy costs. It's using their water. It hums all the time. I mean, so there's a sound pollution problem, but there's also a fear as to the fact that in some ways it is not in control. It is ultimately maybe going to control us. So it's not just a fear of jobs, it's a fear of whether it's going to be the gatekeeper on information, on what we know. And then I read AI ads fuel an improbable mayoral candidacy. So AI's impact on elections may in fact begin already, and it may in fact use as poster child the city of Los Angeles. So I want to welcome you to the program. And as I was reading your piece, I think one of the reasons why the AI ads could fuel this candidacy is that it really focused on something that is such a wound and such still an open wound in Los Angeles, and that is the Palisades Fire. Because I think we kind of are aware of the level of devastation, but we don't live there. We don't realize that years later, you still see the devastation. People haven't been able to rebuild. My girlfriend who lives in New Hampshire, her parents lost their home in the Palisades Fire. We still talk about it all the time because what it meant to the entire family. So the ripple effect around the country was enormous. But the impact on the city of Los Angeles was even beyond that. So let me not only welcome you to the program, but remind my audience in part how you begin your story. Because you don't begin your story about a race for mayor. You actually begin your story with a sort of a photo or an understanding of the Palisades Fire and its consequence. So thank you so much for joining me.
1: Thank you for having me. It is really just hard to comprehend. And, around 13,000 homes were burned in the Pacific Palisades and Eaton fires. And yeah, my story opens with a man, Adam Woolman, who I was speaking with as he was driving past his old neighborhood, and he stopped to get out of the car and walk down the street, past the house where he'd lived for decades, that is just gone. And I talked to someone else for this story who had also lost their home in the fires. And it really ranges for people. You know, some people are rebuilding. Other people were underinsured and they can't rebuild. I talked to one person who lived in a condo association. And so everyone had to agree to either rebuild or sell. So it just is really hard to imagine, I think, for many people around the country what that's like. But Spencer Pratt did lose his own house in the fires. And he's really touched on that point for a lot of people in LA.
0: Since you started with the story where you were driving down this road and you were seeing where this guy had, lived, and it doesn't exist anymore, it's an empty lot. I think we already know that there is a insurance crisis in America, and I'm referred to a housing insurance. And whether you can't afford your insurance in Florida, okay, because of the weather conditions and all the problems, or in part because of the fires in California, you can't afford your insurance. The problem with insurance, everyone, is that there are two problems. One, you can't get a mortgage unless you have insurance. Okay, because you technically don't own your home, the bank does. But more likely than not, the insurance that you get doesn't cover the consequences of your loss. All right, so there's no question that you might insure your house for $450,000. But in order to replace and rebuild and do everything, it's going to cost far more than that. And you don't have the capacity to do it. And so the other thing that I think also people need to remember is that when you have a flood, or you have a fire, or you have some sort of enormous consequence and a community gets wiped out, it isn't just your home that gets wiped out, it's your job. It's your job, because your business disappears or your ability to get to work disappears. So I think the Palisades Fire is so important because not only has it really created this amazing scar, but the consequences of that fire have not ended, all right, to a large extent. So knowing that as a backdrop, let's get into how this race for governor not only focuses on the Palisades Fire, but that it's turned out to be very successful for a Republican who's running in the jungle primary for the mayor of LA, a very, somewhat progressive liberal city. And yet what Mr. Pratt is able to do is really, I think, effectively draw on people's discontent. And even though he was sort of quasi-endorsed by Donald Trump, is trying to make this not a national referendum, but really a referendum on consequences and the consequences of living in LA. So tell me a little bit about his messaging and about these AI ads, which I just found both interesting and to some extent frightening.
1: I've seen a lot of people draw comparisons between Spencer Pratt and Donald Trump. And I talked to a couple strategists who kind of said, yeah, there's something there. You know, they're both former reality TV stars. Spencer Pratt is also a Republican. He's a political outsider running for office to be mayor. But he is not really emphasizing what you mentioned, that quasi-endorsement. Presumably because he kind of recognizes that won't boost him very far in LA. But the strategists I talked to kind of also said the comparisons maybe end there, except for his savvy use of media. And we've also seen President Trump use AI imagery a lot. And one of the ways that Spencer Pratt seems to be using it so successfully is that most of these videos are obviously fake.
0: Yes.
1: So they, you see them and you right away know. You know, there's one very kind of dramatized, almost comic style video that depicts him as a superhero saving LA. So it's, yep, it's different from kind of other instances we've seen that I think freak people out in a different way that feel more like disinformation. I kind of almost hate to characterize it this way, but it's the vibes. And that, and I was talking to a strategist.
0: It is totally the vibes. I mean, I'm looking at these ads. Now, first of all, he doesn't make the ads. Let's remind everyone.
1: Yes.
0: This is really important. So remind everyone, these are not his ads, that this is somebody else's ads. But like, let's connect the dots between what somebody else has done and how it is benefiting Mr. Pratt.
1: And I will mention quickly, his own campaign ads have also gotten national attention. But these AI videos are not, they don't seem to come from his campaign, although he does reshare many of them. But these AI, you know, I searched Spencer Pratt on my Twitter right before we got on this. And at least for me, the top five results were other people sharing these AI videos about support for Spencer Pratt. There was nothing actually, none of the posts were Spencer Pratt until the sixth hit or something.
0: Okay. But that shows you how effective they are.
1: Right.
0: Plus, they're super viral. Well, they're super viral. He doesn't have to produce them, so it doesn't cost him anything. He can repost them, but he can also not own them. I mean, talk about, it's kind of like a revolving door. Now, it's useful when he goes one way, it's not useful when he goes the other way, but at the same time, if you're running on what's real, but yet what's getting the vibe is clearly not real, you win both ways. Because you're tapping into people's, you know, concerns about what's happening with homelessness and what's happening with housing and what happened with the Palisades fire. And, you know, where was Karen Bass at the time of the fire? She was in Ghana. That wasn't planned. I mean, let's be honest with us. You know, it could have happened any time. But unfortunately, she was out of the city when it actually happened, which didn't help because it was such an enormous. And then, of course, the consequences of what happened with the reservoir, running out of water. I mean, every bad thing that could happen at the same time happened for Karen when that fire happened. I mean, it was not her fault for not being there, but people blame her for not being able to be as effective in the follow through. But these ads are so brilliant because they touch on people's emotional response to the fire that has not worn away. And he gets to be the practical Mr. Pratt mayor. And yet these ads play into people's emotions, which really ultimately, to a large extent, drive a lot of people to vote.
1: And there, you know, we call them ads, but the other interesting thing is this is, you know, they don't cost money. They're not like, it's, you don't have to buy ad placement. These are videos just posted by various accounts. So that also is kind of shows us this new frontier that's opening up in how campaigns can communicate whether or not they're producing the videos themselves.
0: Well, and thank you. Let me take that word back. It's not an ad. It's a video. It's not an ad. Technically, is it an endorsement? Yeah, it feels like it likes the guy. I mean, they turn him into a superhero, which usually means he's the good guy and everybody else is the bad guy. But technically, they're not ads. They're stories. They're stories, everyone. And this is why I loved your article. Because what this really is about storytelling, okay? And now storytelling doesn't always have to be accurate. We tell stories in fairy tales. We tell stories and fables. We write memoirs that aren't accurate, okay? It's our story, right? Not necessarily the right story or the true story. Jill Biden is telling the story right now, okay? I just want to remind everyone. But because it is storytelling, one, it's easier to listen to. Do you know what I mean? It's because you don't like talking about policy. You don't want to hear numbers. But if you see someone dressed up as Batman and turns out to save your city, well, you know what? That's kind of like a fun story and you can relate to it even if it's not true. Because you're not looking for the truth. You're looking to be assuaged. You're looking to be stroked. And that's what these stories do. So you wrote in your piece, even if Mr. Pratt doesn't win, strategists say his campaign has broken new ground. Now explain what you meant by broken new ground, because I think we've just begun to understand it.
1: I think that we probably don't fully understand it yet.
0: Yes.
1: And but you know, he's providing a really, you know, one very clear roadmap for how AI can reshape political communication and how campaigns can leverage what you're describing, storytelling, resonating with voters on an emotional level. Because whether or not this is technically an ad, to voters, it does, and to me as a viewer, it resonates as an ad.
0: Well, and there's a piece of me that is understanding of the storytelling aspect of people relate to stories, they don't relate to policy. And normally when you are trying to describe a policy, Sophie, you tell a story first and then show how the policy impacts that story. So what Mr. Pratt is getting is the benefit of the story, which shows the failure after the Palisades fire, which shows you the story of what happens when there's no appropriate leader around to save you, okay? Tells all these stories, and then Mr. Pratt can come in and do the heavy lift. And he can do sort of the policy thing. And so he's got the backdrop, you know, the wallpaper of the story, and he doesn't have to go into the storytelling, although I think he's pretty effective at that anyway. But more importantly, he's now able to sort of micromanage people's frustration with LA, which isn't just a story of Karen Bass, it's a story of most cities. You know, and then the question becomes, as we look at this election that'll be happening on Tuesday, he's far outraised her. He's got more money than she does by a lot, everyone. And she has been somewhat low-key, basically saying, I have the experience, I know what I'm doing, therefore, because I have the experience and I know what I'm doing, you can look at that guy, and it's a lovely story. But this isn't a fairy tale. This is real life. Am I right?
1: And that's a great point, too, that he's far outraised her. And because you might think, why does it matter if a candidate for the mayor of L.A. gets national attention? People in, you know, New York aren't voting for the mayor of LA, but he has far outraised her, and attention, you know, national attention does often translate into donations.
0: Oh, well, and so let me just again read from your phenomenal piece at the Christian Science Monitor. Mr. Pratt is far outraising Ms. Bass and Ms. Raymond. So it's a three-way race, basically. This progressive on that second, the city council, Bass, and then Mr. Pratt. And you are basically, he has outraised them by nearly 10 times that of the mayor's fundraising in the last campaign reporting. Now, let me give you another reason why he's gained national attention. Let me go back to exactly why this story is important, because it shows about the power of AI. And you know that those AI techs, the ones that are the billionaires, are watching this race as well. Because it's not just a roadmap for candidates. It's not just a roadmap for parties. It's a way of them showing their potential influence. That's what makes this so damn scary. Do I want Karen Bass to win? I think she's probably the more competent one for sure. But I absolutely want her to win because I don't want an AI story, a fairy tale, a Batman, a video to be the reason why this guy is suddenly elevated as someone who's competent, who knows what a budget is like, who understands infrastructure, who knows how to work with the governor of California, who knows, in fact, LA. I mean, it's got the Olympics coming. Let's remember this, everyone. All right. There's so much happening here that's going to require someone with a level of sophistication, but only in politics does a history become a problem. It doesn't say, look at, I am prepared to lead. They can then pinpoint all the failures and then make that the entire reason for her running for mayor. And Mr. Pratt has no history of failure. You know why, Sophie? Because he has no history. Because he has no history. Amazing, amazing story, everyone. Remember, you're hearing this on Tuesday. Tuesday night, we're going to see whether money made a difference, whether the storytelling made a difference, or whether people were really concerned about someone who, yes, has made some mistakes, but is clearly far more competent and prepared to be mayor of L.A. The title of the piece, in L.A., Voter Discontent and AI Ads. Not exactly ads, videos, fuel an improbable mayoral candidacy. Sophie, you are fabulous. Sophie Hills is the national political reporter for the Christian Science Monitor. Thank you so much for joining me.
1: Thanks so much, Arnie.
0: It was a pleasure. This, everyone, is a Tuesday edition of The Attitude. Stick around, folks. We'll be right back.
2: You're listening to the American Democracy Minute, keeping your government by and for the people. A federal judge ruled May 29th that New Hampshire's 2024 proof of citizenship law, intended to stop a microscopic non-citizen voting and voter fraud threat, created a significant burden to eligible voters and violated the U.S. Constitution. Prior to HB 1569, New Hampshire required citizenship information at registration, but allowed eligible voters who didn't bring a birth certificate or U.S. passport to legally attest to citizenship using a qualified voter affidavit. HB 1569 repealed the affidavit and required documentary proof, often not readily available or affordable to many voters. Expert testimony in the case found that between 1998 and 2024, only 8 non-citizens may have cast a ballot, resulting in a 0.00031% rate of non-citizen voting. 5 of those voters were registered through a poll worker's error, not fraud by the non-citizen. In comparison, over 10% of voter registrations from April to November 2024 used the qualified voter affidavit to attest citizenship, almost 15,000 voters. In a 98-page opinion, Judge Samantha D. Elliott ruled that the repeal of the qualified voter affidavit created a burden for those voters under the First and 14th Amendments. We've linked to the decision at AmericanDemocracyMinute.org. I'm Brian Beal.

Welcome back to part two of the Tuesday edition of The Attitude with Arnie Arneson and producers Dave Scott and Stephanie Collins. We continue to record on a clearing Monday morning, but still pretty cool in Concord, New Hampshire. So I love environmental stories, but I love them sometimes because they take you in directions you don't always think about. And before I introduce my guest, let me remind everyone, I live in the downtown of Concord, New Hampshire, okay? I can see the Golden Dome of the State House right literally from my window. But what was across the street was an old, like 150, 180-year-old school. And the school had to be torn down. Nothing was working. It was just a disaster. And the question was whether they're going to rebuild a new school there or whether they're going to move the school to the sort of more of the outskirts of Concord. Now, it's right across the street. Do you know who one of the biggest fighters was to keep the school right across the street? It was me. And the reason was that if you don't have a school in the downtown, you don't have a walkable city. If you don't have a school in a downtown, you're not attracting families. And that what I loved about the school was that not only did I love the sound of children, but I also knew that people could now live and walk their kid to school. All right. And that was really important for me. And it was really important for me when we ended up living in this house that I could live in a walkable city where I could walk to the downtown, walk to the hospital, walk to the bus station, all those things. I mean, I'm 72, so I know eventually my car will be on like cement blocks. And if nothing else, I'll at least be able to use my walker and get places. But I also know that that's really where, if we're going to have a future to save, the idea of alternative transportation, walking, looking at cities in a very different way was important. Now that's Arnie in Concord, New Hampshire. Now let me take you to Phoenix. Because if there's a problem, Phoenix has got it, and it's got it on steroids. The title of the piece was How Phoenix's Invisible Parking Lots Are Making Its Heat Problems Worse. How did parking lots swallow one of America's hottest cities and make it even hotter? Bryce Cristiano is a journalist. He spent a decade in Beijing covering China's industrial rise. He came home to Phoenix to find it at the center of everything. He writes about water, heat, chips, and the systems underneath. And as I'm listening to you, Bryce, my daughter had lived in Shanghai for a decade.

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1: So let's talk about why the story of parking lots should in fact be somewhat front and center when we're talking about the consequences of heat. Because it turns out that parking lots are driving a lot of this problem. And what's so remarkable, Bryce, about your story is that it's such an easily fixable problem if we choose to fix it. So let me welcome you to the program and thank you for writing it. It is a remarkable piece. It's really wonderful. So tell us the story of Phoenix and about this thing that we basically overlook, but is driving so many of the problems.
2: Yeah, well, thank you so much for having me on. So I grew up in Phoenix originally. I left when I was 18 to move to China, and I had to deal with some of that pollution when I moved there originally, and that cleared up. I got to see how cities and countries can change rapidly if they're hyper-focused on certain issues. So that's what I took away from my experience there, was when they were facing a huge issue, they put resources into it and they would address it. So far,
1: let me just stop you there. But here's the difference. They don't need permission. They're not a democracy. Yeah. They're the zoning. They're the fixer. They're the change. And yes, they can act nimbly because the people really don't matter. It's the result that matters. And they get to decide what that result is. And let me just also remind you, I have another friend who lived in China for a while where they were looking at all these buildings that were very drafty and losing a lot of energy. And they were concerned about the consumption of energy in those buildings. They literally slapped like solid insulation on the side of all these buildings in the downtown. I mean, like the side of the building. And then they painted the effect of what it might look like with a cement block or the brick. Okay? They didn't get permission to do it. They just freaking did it. Did it save them energy? Absolutely. Did it save people money? Absolutely. Did anybody get asked? Absolutely not. All right. So I appreciate what you learned in China, because I learned that as well. But I think we need to figure out a way to both learn what China has done and figure out how to way in a democracy to teach people about the idea of being nimble and acting quickly, because if they don't, they will be harmed.
2: Well, I mean, coming back to Phoenix, though, so growing up here, there's a lot of parking spaces here. So, you know, I kind of want to open with the actual script of the piece, if you don't mind.
1: Yeah, please. Oh, please do. It's fantastic.
2: Kind of get me going. Yep. So if you stand on a surface or parking lot in Phoenix on a July afternoon, you are standing on one of the hottest surfaces that a human body can reach without being burned. Phoenix has 12.2 million of those spaces. And I was astonished to find out that number. I grew up here and you know there's a lot of parking spaces. So there's giant voids of asphalt that you have to walk through during the summertime. But I was astonished to learn there's 12.2 million parking spaces. This work was done at ASU by Michael Chester, David King, who I spoke to when I was writing this article. And they are people who studied under the late David Shope as well. You know, so that means that we have 4.3 parking spaces per registered vehicle in the city, and that accounts to roughly 3 per person.
1: Oh, God.
2: You know, 3 parking spaces per person, and that actually accounts for 10% of all of the urbanized land in the metro area. That's just for storing cars. That's not for housing. That's not for parks or for some facilities. That is just solely for storing cars.
1: Okay.
2: And the big issue in Phoenix, too, is everybody knows that it's hot. Everybody knows that Phoenix is a very hot place. It gets up to 120 degrees in the summer. The problem with asphalt is that it stores 95% of solar radiation. And that means that the surface temperature of the asphalt then offsets either 150 to 170 degrees. So if you're somebody who falls onto the asphalt when it's 170 degrees,
1: oh my God,
2: that's in a range where you can get third-degree burns in under 30 seconds. So,
1: and how do you have an animal? How do you walk your dog? I mean, now you understand why they all have booties on, because you can't walk your dog, or you're picking up your dog and walking it to a grass park if there is grass in Phoenix. But I mean, think about it. I mean, if you fall. But think about children. Children are when they're learning to walk, they're constantly falling. So you think about this, and I think one of the things that was so shocking about the 150 to 170 degree Fahrenheit is that not only

0: only does it absorb 95% of the solar radiation, but you share your story, Bryce, but guess what? That lasts through the night. Mm. Tell them about this. This is the part that just made me shake.
1: Yeah, I mean, I grew up here, and before 2000, the summer nights, we'd have 5 summer nights reach above 90 degrees. And this is something that you get used to living here. It's just part of the life here. But since 2024, it's been 37 summer nights have reached over 90 degrees Fahrenheit. So that's just going through the night. So you think that, okay, well, it's interesting when you live in Phoenix because you kind of change how you're living throughout the summer. So you get up earlier so that you have the nice morning to spend outside, or you stay up later so that you have the evening to go walk your dog, to go enjoy the city. But now we're having 35 nights where it's reaching over 90 degrees. And within the next couple of decades, we could potentially see evening temperatures close to 100 degrees at night. And that's astonishing. That's just because of the heat that's being offset from the asphalt, from the pavement in the city here.
0: You have a statistic here. Surface parking accounts for roughly 29% of all heat emitted from pavement and vehicles across the metro. Chester, who led the original study, confirmed the estimate remains current. Asphalt radiates 46% more heat than the natural landscape. It emits 37 more sensible heat than bare ground, and it does not cool quickly, unlike vegetation or even bare soil. I mean, so what is so scary about all this is there's never relief. There's never relief from the heat. But what that also means is that means that your AC is going at constant motion all the time. It can never be turned off or you would die. I mean, that's true. You would. I mean, you would get so hot in your apartment. I mean, there's no breeze. I mean, breeze with 105 degrees is not a breeze. You know what I mean? And I'm looking at this, but the other part of your story is not only that they keep increasing the number of parking spaces, but no one ever did any kind of analysis of what they needed and whether this made sense and what were the consequences of these parking lots. And the fact that they just made an assumption, shame on them. But today, that assumption is so wrong on every level. But remind my audience what you found out in your piece, because it's not just about the heat. What else happens as a result of this enormous amount of parking spaces in Phoenix? Because the consequences go even far beyond that.
1: Yeah, I mean, the whole reason why I was writing about this is because I was putting together a series called The Heat Ledger. So I started composing different articles. You know, I started with it's systems thinking. So you're starting with one thing, a parking space. A lot of people don't imagine why they should care about a parking space, especially in Phoenix. But actually, you know, I actually had the opportunity. I just moved back to Arizona from New Jersey. So I had to make the drive all the way down across the country, across the I-10. And I've seen this problem in every single city that I came across. It seemed like most of the city was just cities that I drive through were just composed of parking spaces, or there wasn't enough vegetation, there wasn't enough shade in a lot of these cities. You know, a lot of people say there's like that King of the Hill meme that, you know, Phoenix is it's a testament to man's arrogance and it shouldn't exist. But I mean, you drive through. I've been to Houston, for instance, in the middle of July, and it's a brutal place to be. It's incredibly hot there. There's a tremendous amount of parking spaces there that are doing the same work that they're doing in Phoenix. And it's also humid too. You have like a horrible humidity on top of that, which makes it hard to breathe.
0: To breathe, right. Yeah.
1: But, you know, when I started tracking what's happening in Phoenix too, it obviously connected to shade as well. So right now Phoenix has 9% tree canopy, and they're trying to get that up to 15%. That's like a good baseline for measurable cooling in a city, basically. And the issue is that we're facing in Phoenix, we're seeing this tremendous rise in heat deaths. So I want to bring up something kind of shocking to you. In 2023, we had 655 heat deaths in Maricopa County. That's the county that comprises Phoenix and Tempe, Peoria. During that same year, we had 404 homicides in the entire state of Arizona. So effectively, heat is killing far more people. It's outpacing deaths than homicide. When you break down the numbers, too, it's all drawn along class lines. So, like, half of these people who are exposed to the heat and dying, these are unhoused people. These are elderly people who don't have the resources in order to fix their air conditioning. So it's drawn very clearly along a class line as well.
0: As I'm listening to you, there's a couple of things. You mentioned the tree shade. What kind of tree can grow in 110 degrees? I mean, I hate to break it to you, but we're not talking maples and elms. You know, I mean, this is so even the tree that can grow in these increasingly hot conditions, increasingly, and as people posted on my Facebook page, increasingly drought conditions. So no water, incredible heat, only getting hotter, surrounded by cement. So the idea of growing trees, I love you, honey, but you know, that ain't no cigar. And as I'm also thinking about it, that it's not just that you need shade. It's not just that it doesn't get cool at night. But you talk about the fact that it also then, you said, so when it does rain, you get this monsoon rain. And all of a sudden, because there's no place for the water to go, the water suddenly is contaminated with metals and fertilizer, and it goes into a storm drain, okay, that can't handle the amount of water, and then it delivers it to the rivers and washes without treatment. I mean, so you look at this, and the ripple effect, Bryce, is it's mind-blowing. It's killing people. It's too hot. You can't grow crap, okay? And then on top of that, it just adds to all the other challenges to the rest of the infrastructure because it exacerbates their ability to respond. You know, you're prepared for some sort of a rain event, but look what they've created. They've created a deluge, and it's not just rain, but it's really poisoned by all the stuff it picks up as it goes into the rivers and the streams. Oh my God, this is just, so like, who's not paying attention now in Phoenix? I can't imagine the mayor and the city council like aren't into collective therapy. Because if nothing else, why would they want to continue to spend their money on something that is only making things worse? Is there a response to this thing called a parking lot, but as you point out, is really infrastructure?
1: Yeah, I mean, there has actually been a positive reaction to this. So Phoenix has already kind of started some reforms, at least with regards to parking, at least. So in January of 2024, the city council here in Phoenix, they voted 8-1 to reduce parking minimums citywide. So this is a tremendous step forward, especially in a place where, you know, you look and you don't really know why a nail salon and a pharmacy need 32 parking spaces. Nobody does, and there's no science behind this. When I talked to David King about this at ASU, he described it as being 100% pseudoscience. He said that there's no real study behind this at all.
0: Oh my God, they made the numbers up because it worked for developers in some ways. You know, they also worked on the idea of the maximum of like everyone at Christmas coming into the CVS as if Christmas happens 365 days of the year. I mean, do you know what I mean? It's like instead of being rational and really sort of showing that there was a need, you forced developers to do this, but they also kind of liked it because it was the idea that, oh, we're going to accommodate, you know, customers. And then the problem is by accommodating customers, what you're actually doing is making it more difficult for customers to even get into a building without going through a parking lot. Because I think one of the things that you mentioned in one of your articles is that the front doors are not on the street. They're on the parking lot. So everything is driven by parking, not really driven by being in the city.
1: Exactly. And I mean, going back to that vote, though, with the city council, at least, I mean, they dropped this minimum. So this is tremendous because it means for affordable housing near the light rail, that minimum dropped to zero, basically. So 100 unit affordable complex now along the new light rail that we built, that used to require maybe 113 parking spaces, that now requires none. So, you know, that's structurally a very significant move. So, you know, we should talk about the reform that's taking place.
0: That's brilliant. And the reason is that it also says to people who want to buy those affordable housing that the idea is the reason why you want to be by the light rail is that it gets you to work. Exactly. And if it gets you to work, you don't need a car. And that's brilliant. I mean, think about the cost of gasoline right now, okay? Think about the cost of insurance. Think about the average car sells for $35,000. And if they're smart with these affordable units, then they would have the little grocery store or the laundromat or whatever it is. They would have it there so it's all walkable. So in the end, yeah, you may need a car. Get an Uber, you know, for when you actually need it. But you don't need a parking space. And in the end, you don't want one. And you're giving people a gift, even though initially they may grumble. Am I right?
1: Exactly. And I mean, right now, Phoenix is in a big growth phase as well. We're adding around 600,000 new residents per year. So that's over 100 people per day are choosing to move to Phoenix. And, you know, and when I was talking to David King about this, you know, he said that even if 20 or 30% of these people ended up in denser developments instead of the suburban sprawl, the city would be able to effectively build a new Tempe, which is like a city here. We'd be able to build a new Tempe in our own border within a decade. This is like the optimistic, you know, outlook on things here, because not everybody moving here, not everybody wants to own a car. Not everybody wants to have to drive. We talk about the associated costs with that, but it's also a lifestyle choice too. So if we kind of provide these opportunities for people to live in more denser housing, to have access to the light rail, and get rid of these parking minimums so that we can build denser city centers, then we have the people coming in order to flip the script, basically, on Phoenix.
0: As I'm listening to you, I mentioned that I sent you an article about France. And France is now required, I think it's every grocery store or every parking lot that's either in France or like being created, is that they're requiring them to have solar panels over the parking lot. So they're creating additional energy, which is like a win-win, especially now. Alternative energy, because it's the sun, like you don't have to dig for it, you know, it just shows up. But you're also providing shade, which I freaking love, okay? So you're creating, and we know you talked about the deaths from heat. What about Paris? Remember that huge heat wave? And nobody in Paris has AC, okay? Nobody in France does. And as a result of the heat wave, I mean, hundreds and hundreds of people died. So they're like coming to terms with that they needed affordable energy. They needed shade. They needed to do a win-win. They weren't going to be able to get rid of all the parking lots, but they could then turn the parking lots into something that had dual use, which I think is absolutely fabulous. So as I'm thinking about what they're doing in France, are they looking at the same opportunity, even if you can't get rid of the lot? Are you able to sort of adjust the lot by putting a new surfacing on, by being able to put solar panels on, by being able to do something so that what you have suddenly becomes more useful than as an empty parking space?
1: Yeah, I think that there was discussion many years ago about painting some of the roads here white, for instance. Yeah. I don't think that gained much traction. I don't think that went anywhere.
0: Okay.
1: But what we do see is we actually see something very similar to France. And I've seen this now since I've returned to Phoenix. It's more and more common. We have like Fry's out here and Safeway. That might be like the East Coast, like Stop
0: right.
1: and Shop.
0: Right.
1: They have these massive parking lots out there, but they have been covering those completely with solar canopies now, which is, it's, you feel the difference. You know, when you have to park at the furthest side of the parking lot and then walk all the way across there at 120 degrees, you feel a difference when you're walking exposed under the sun versus when you're walking under these solar canopies. And you understand that these solar canopies are also generating electricity, so that the store is consuming less electricity from the grid. I mean, it's already, we have a very, a very strange abundance of energy and water in Phoenix already, as is. It's a very, very strange situation. So it's nice to see that stores like this are able to outfit themselves so that they can generate their own electricity.
0: And now there's such a motivator to do it because of the consequences of the energy crisis. And the crisis is only going to get worse. And in a lot of ways, you're now offering the people that are moving into Phoenix a real win-win. You know, I mean, they can look up at the solar and say, well, isn't this great? Look what Safeway is getting. But more importantly, look what I get to do. I get to walk in the shade. All right. Yeah. And that is an enormous thing. And as I was reading your article, Bryce, honest to God, I think I told you this before the show, I sent it to some people I know that teach like alternative energy or sustainability in high school. And I said, every single kid needs to read this story. Every single kid. Because I want them to look at infrastructure differently. All right. And that's really what your story is about. Because it isn't a story about a parking space. It's about a story that that space has enormous consequences. Let's look at the consequences. Let's look at the result we are looking for, okay? Yes, you want to be accommodating to people. You want them to be safe. You want them to be able to get to that store and be able to act, because, you know, consumerism is part of our lives. I get that. But at the same time, if what you're accommodating is based on fiction with the how many, you know, spaces per person, which was insane, but more importantly, that insanity is now costing Phoenix a lot more money. And if people want a well-run city, they need to make sure that their money is being used in a much more reasonable way. And it turns out that one of the drivers of unreasonable might actually be that parking space. And if you can connect the dots to that parking space, and making change that will not only serve them environmentally well, but serve them financially well, who the hell would say no, Bryce? I mean, I guess before I let you go, so who's pushing back on this? Anyone? And if they do, I want to know what the hell, why?
1: You know, when I was doing research for this article, that's something that I asked people. It's like, well, who is pushing back on this, basically? And luckily, I mean, pretty much nobody's pushing back on this. Yay. At this point. I think it's just a matter of, we've kind of entrenched ourselves. We've spent 100 years, we've spent the last century making the same mistakes over and over again. So I think that the issue that we face now is, how do we allow ourselves to say, hey, we were doing something wrong for the past century. We need to reconfigure and rethink how we're building our cities.
0: I hope there are people that are running for Congress to hear this story. Because again, this is the kind of investment they could make. They could encourage, I mean, we help people build roads, all right? We do a, what is it, in 50-50, 80-20 share, whatever it is. We help people build like railroads. We give 80-20. I mean, we do, now we need to do something else, okay? Especially in light of the climate crisis, is that now we need to help communities invest in these things. So not only do they know they should do it, but now we inspire them to do it. And the way you inspire them is you cut a check. And the check ends up coming back tenfold in the lives you save, because as you pointed out, how many murders in the state and how many people died in Maricopa County? It turns out that the heat kills, and we need to understand who the enemy is. And there's a way to address it. I love this story. How Phoenix's invisible parking lots are making its heat problems worse. How did parking lots swallow one of America's hottest cities and make it even hotter? Bryce Cristiano is a journalist. He lived in Beijing for a decade, and now he's come home to Phoenix to find it at the center of everything. Thank you so much for writing this. It was wonderful, and it was at usastreetsblog.org. So I just want everyone to know where I found it. But I recommend that this story get picked up everywhere, because we need to be aware, and we can make the change. So thank you.
1: Thank you.
0: You're welcome. This, everyone, is the Tuesday edition of the Attitude. We'll schmooze tomorrow. Ciao.

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6: 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It is the 3rd of June on a Wednesday, 2026 at the 6 a.m. hour. This morning, we're going to have two guests, Michael Whalen, who's a composer. We're going to have some music from Michael Whalen also during this first hour. In the second hour of the Rise and Shine Show, I'm going to have Megan Sykes, who's a consultant, and I'm going to have some local information to discuss throughout the show. So grab your coffee cups and grab your teacups and let the sounds and the smells permeate the air. Let's open up the show this morning with the music from Michael Whalen, When the Rain Learned to Sing.

0: 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WOOL-FM is not responsible for the accuracy or reliability of any opinion, advice, or statement aired.
1: And good morning, Eric Callio with the Rise and Shine Show. And I have my guest this morning, Michael Whalen, who will be speaking with this morning. And Michael is a composer who has a website, michaelwhalen.com. And that's spelled W-H-A-L-E-N. And with that website, you can get more information about Michael's background and recordings. Michael, just taking this off of the website, is a two-time award-winning composer and music supervisor. And good morning, Michael. Thank you for being on the show.
2: Eric, it's so great to be here with you. I really appreciate it.
1: Thank you so much. And I'll start off by saying, and we commented a little bit about this before we started recording, that you have a multitude of keyboards there, not only on this recording we're doing, but also on your website. So you seem to be very prepared in terms of, the piano instrument.
2: Yeah, well, a lot of the instruments that I have, synthesizers and I have a couple of different kinds of pianos. I've had a long career in film and TV and advertising, and I've done many thousands of commercials as a sound designer. So I've created, I don't even know how many sounds, 100,000 sounds that have gone into TV shows and commercials and stuff. And so so having access to sound is a big deal for me. And so even when I'm working on a piano record, the sound is obviously very, very important. But if, you know, like my record that I have coming up, you know, in June, I made hundreds of sounds before I wrote a note of music. So the sound part of it is a huge part of the process for me.
1: You know, I took a music class a long time ago, and the professor that we had said there was two types of sounds, and he did this on the keyboard, which is one where you pluck the keys, and then there's another where you don't do anything, and he was saying silence was music in itself. But, you know, you got all these different keys on the keyboard, and you got to organize them to make a sound. Where do you like to be when you're doing different sounds on the keyboard? Are you more of a middle of the keyboard kind of musician, or do you like to explore both on the bass and the high treble side?
2: Oh, wow. I've done a lot of interviews, but no one's ever asked me like what my favorite part of the keyboard is. So congratulations, Eric. Yeah, it's good. You know, we're new. It's a really interesting topic because I have, I won't say quite arguments, but heated conversations with my composer friends where we talk about writing at the keyboard, and I talk about how much of music, and I'll even admit to it, is written with muscle memory. And so like your hands go into convenient shapes, and you know, and maybe you go into the middle of the keyboard because that's where you always start and that's what you always do. And then you listen to a composer's body of work and it sounds the same. Sometimes it's the same keys, sometimes it's the same tempos. And so I try very hard not to fall into a formula when I'm writing. And I try very hard to hear melodies in my head, and then it's up to my hands to go, okay, what are you actually doing here? And then I have to work it out. Like my brain tells my hands what to do. So the answer to your question, hopefully, is I start with either a very strong concept or a melody in my head or motion, or I have a picture in my head sometimes. Sometimes I imagine a scene in my head, and now it's like, okay, now I've got to write music to that, for that. And where I am on the keyboard has everything to do with what I'm hearing and not at all where I'm sitting. So there you go.
1: Oh, I think that's well said. Thank you for explaining that. You've been in music for quite a few decades now, and you started at a very young age. It sounds like that when you started, you were working on the drums as a percussionist.
2: I was. I my first instrument, and I think because you can even turn to popular music. You look at people like Phil Collins and Don Henley and all these guys who started as drummers, and how great they are at songwriting. And I think having a strong rhythmic bass helped me so much as a composer later, like having a real sense of rhythm and timing. And I don't know what composer said this, but I absolutely believe that strong rhythm makes strong melodies. And you know, like, I mean, even Beethoven, the Fifth Symphony, dun dun dun dun, like the melody is so contingent on the strong rhythm that I, starting as a drummer, you know, I started when I was four, and you know, and recently, like in the last 5 or 6 years, I've been playing drums every day again. I've been playing drums on the last, I don't know, 4 or 5 albums that I've done, and I'm so happy to be back into it all the way. So it's been such an important part of my musical journey.
1: What was the spark that got you connected into the musical scene? And I know you went to college for music, and then you started out in New York City. What was that like when you first got into the big city and you were a musician? Was it kind of scary because you didn't know a lot of people?
2: It was terrifying. I mean, I grew up, I was born in New York City, but I grew up in Washington, D.C. And so then in 1987, I moved back to New York City, and through kind of kismet and luck, I got a job as an assistant working at one of the biggest commercial music houses in the country, and I worked my way up quickly, but I was terrified. And basically, when I was working, the name of the company was Elias Associates. When I was working there, I didn't go to bed for 2 years. I mean, I was working, you know, morning and afternoons on commercials, and then in the evening, I'd be working with my boss, and he'd either be working on a movie, he'd be working on an album, he'd be working on something. And it was a crash course in music at the highest level. And I learned a ton. So by the time I left in 1989, I had enough experience and I had enough sort of like, you know, to get me started. And I worked as a freelancer for a lot of people. And then in 1990, I did my first TV. That turned into a whole thing, because after I did my first couple of small TV projects, I got my first series, and then like I was off to the races. So it's coming to New York City at that time was cool, because I think there was still very much a community. There was a lot of people who I could connect with, and I made friends, and it was terrific. And I actually just finished mentoring a young woman composer who is coming up, and she's very talented, and it's been great talking to her. But the thing she's always talking about is there's nowhere to meet people. There's nowhere to connect with people. And so one of the biggest things that we talked about over the 6 months that we worked together was how to meet people and how to connect with people. Because when I came up in the 80s, I really took it for granted that every time you walked into a recording session, or every time walking down the street, you'd run into people. And so there was a real sense of the community and being part of the community. And, you know, you would learn stuff, or, hey, there's a thing coming up, you know, tomorrow. Hey, there's a thing coming up over the weekend. And having that kind of connection made a huge difference. I think now, having everything being online, and it's, you know, it's very much a walled kind of world. And I worry for people who are coming into the business now for the first time, because they do not have the same connections. And it's so important. I mean, it was critical for me.
1: I think at the time you came in, Michael, there was a lot less of the computer technology that we have now. And I'm just thinking now, do you find that the newer technology in terms of the synthesizers with music and AI is affecting newer musicians coming in? Because it seems like now you've got this co-pilot, if you will, of technology that might take over some of the musicians, or, you know, the musicians that are just coming in may be less intuitively creative because they've got all this help, or someone like yourself. I mean, you had to start boots on the ground, thinking of tunes, thinking of songs to put in for these particular shows.
2: That's a really interesting way of putting it, you know, having a co-pilot with you. I think two things. Number one is that people hate change. So I remember going to sessions in New York City and having a synthesizer under my arm and walking through a lounge or a lobby or whatever, and having a bunch of violinists or whatever, and they're waiting for an orchestral session in another day. And somebody would say something, and they'd be like, oh, you're here to take my job. And I'm like, I'm not here to take your job. I'm here to do my job. And so I think that fear with the technology thing, I mean, the same thing happened to Bach back in the 16th century. Like, technology is a thing. However, I do think that having AI write music, you see that happening in Nashville. So instead of doing demo sessions in Nashville, you've got Suno writing tracks for people, and people are putting melodies over it, and they're calling it finished songs. I think we are in a very dangerous time. I think we need some guardrails put on AI by the government. I think we need some guidance in terms of what can and what cannot be done. And I think we really need some transparency, because I think, like you asked, I think for young people, it is so confusing right now. And I think they are, I think they're really struggling with what's my place, what's my value, and what am I supposed to do? And so I've been writing a lot about this. I wrote my first book on music business, which is going to come out next year. And one of the things that I talk about is how being human, performance, being fallible, being you know messy and emotional and whatever, is the thing that the machines will never be able to do, or hopefully like never be able to do that. So that performance part is very, very important. But I also think that, you know, remember, AI is only mirroring back what is already out there. And so it's not going to be innovative. It's not going to break rules. It's not going to smash through things. And so one of the things that I've been saying to a lot of people, and I've been writing, is I think artists now, the bar is high. And I think for a lot of artists, I think they are freaked out about that. I think they are worried about what that means. To me, what that means is you have got to really show up. And if you're going to put out an album, if you're going to do music, then it needs to not just sound great. It really needs to be answering the question, why should I care? And I know that sounds a little bit harsh, but I think the listener is going to be like, why should I be spending my time? I'm busy. You know, like, why should I be, you know, wasting my time with this stuff? And I think that's a really, really, really reasonable question for a listener to be asking. I mean, if I'm saying, hey, I've got this music, and their response is, why should I care? I should have an answer for that. And I think as an artist, I think what AI does, I think what technology does, I think what society's doing, I think social media and all the things that are rushing at us all the time, I think it really makes it incumbent on the artist to show up and be like, okay, the bar's higher. Okay, I'm ready for that. Okay, there you go. And it may actually take out a number of artists. There may be people in the middle or on the lower end of things who do not make it because of what's happening with technology. Okay, but I do think that if you can prove your humanness, if you can be unique, if you can really be creating something that's never been created before, I mean, look at the really great people right now. They're not looking over their shoulder waiting for AI to come and replace them. What they're doing is they just continue to innovate and they just continue to do their thing. And, you know, I'm really, really striving to be one of those.
1: And I think with that, Michael, you started in a time and place where you were given selections and you were writing for television shows. I mean, what is that like to be able to develop music? Is it that you have to watch the show or get a concept from the producer to develop the music around it? I mean, where do you start with getting that particular kind of sound?
2: It's a really good question. The answer is all of the above. So there are some times where a producer or a director will have a very, very clear idea of what they want, or sometimes what they don't want. Sometimes you sit down with a pitcher and you see what inspires you. Sometimes it's the schedule. You know, you get, I cannot tell you how many times that I have gotten a commercial at 10 o'clock in the morning and the client's like, okay, well, we'll see you in 4 hours. And they expect to hear a finished track in force. Like, so, you know, that kind of terror, that kind of focused thing, boy, does that make you, you know, get your act together. Boy, I really hope that, you know, my sounds are all organized. So here we go. We're going to make this happen. So I've done that literally thousands of times. And I've gotten to a point now where I can write music anytime, any place. Back in 2021, I had really serious surgery. And wow. I was in the hospital, and in my bag I snuck my laptop and a little tiny USB keyboard. And my wife came in and she's like, "You are not writing music, are you?" And I'm like, "Well, I had an idea."
1: Why not? So, right?
2: Well, I mean, you know, why not? So I mean, so the bottom line is, I think to me, the best composers are the ones who stay loose, the ones who are wide open to getting a suggestion or some kind of idea from, you know, the people that you're collaborating with. And sometimes you watch a picture and go, God, oh, this is so beautiful, or this is so inspiring, or this is, you know, sometimes when you work on a documentary, sometimes the story or the time or the location can like really bring up all kinds of different things. One of my favorite arguments that I've ever had, because I've done many hundreds of documentaries, but like when you work on a wildlife documentary and it's in Africa, and so the producer sits down and goes, okay, so you're going to do African music. I'm like, well, why? They're like, well, because you're in Africa. I'm like, yeah, but the animal doesn't know that. You know, the tiger doesn't know that it happens to be, you know, in the Okavango. Like, it's not, we're not having that conversation. So why can't I write music about the personality of the animal versus the physical place, the way we have it as human beings? And boy, have I had that argument so many times with filmmakers. They're like, because people expect it. They're in Africa and this is escapism. And, you know, you've got to set the tone. All right. So we're going to split the baby in half and we'll figure it out. We're going to do something a little bit different. And like, maybe it will have like a little bit of Africa to it. Here we go. So the answer to your question is there is a lot of factors that come into it. But I think for me, ultimately, my job when I'm writing music for picture is to be transparent. And there was a really great film composer named Jerry Goldsmith. Maybe you know him. He worked on lots and lots of big movies in the 60s and 70s and the 80s. And he used to say the ultimate compliment for a film and TV composer is somebody would be walking out of the theater and you'd ask them, hey, so what do you think of the music? And they would say, what music? Because the music was so married to the story. It was so transparent to kind of the emotional sort of environment that the filmmaker is making that they couldn't pull the music away from what was happening. Ultimately, that's really what you're trying.
1: You've written for various movies and there's been albums around that. What is one particular recording or production that you've worked on that stands out in your mind that really resonates to you this day? And I know you've mentioned a few of them on your website, like Night Scenes and Shadows of October and Walking Beauty, Like the Night.
2: Yep. I would say, you know, because, you know, people are always, you know, crazy about their latest stuff. But I would say I did an album in 2024 called Watercolor Sky. And I was, well, I'm not going to say past tense, present tense. I am very, very, very influenced by the music of Wyndham Hill, the record label from the 1970s and 90s. And my favorite period of Wyndham Hill is 1985, 1986, 1987. And so many albums from that period like are just so important to me. And so I got Michael Manring, who did his first album for Wyndham Hill, came out in 1987. He played bass. Mark Isham, who's very famous film and TV composer who recorded for Wyndham Hill, he was on the record. Charlie Bisharat, who was the violinist for Shadowfax, which was a big group on Wyndham Hill. Will Ackerman, who started Wyndham Hill, and you know he's so important, so he played acoustic guitar. And then I got my friend Nancy Rumble, who was not a Wyndham Hill person, but she was a Nirvana person, and she's a Grammy winner. And so the five of us got my music. We put it together, and I love that album so much. I'm so pleased with how it came out. And it is both very much a tribute to that music, to that time, but I think it also is trying to push things out a little bit, and we go to some places. But the last track on the record is called Winter Beach, and it's just me and Mark Isham, and Mark is playing trumpet, and I'm playing keyboards, and it's like one of the high points of my career as far as I'm concerned.
1: Yeah, and you had with that album, I think 2024, When the Rain Learned to Sing, and that was one that is more of a recent release that I'm going to share the music on the show. How did you think up of that name, When the Rain Learned to Sing?
2: So my wife and I live on a little island in the middle of Jamaica Bay in New York City. And so the way we got here was, you know, and Eric, I don't know if you're married, but Ruthie and I have been together for a long time, and we were having one of those, like, you know, if we don't work this out, we're going to break up conversations, which maybe a little bit dramatic, but, and I was like, the city is too expensive. We've got to go. We've got to move someplace that's going to be less expensive, blah, blah, blah. Okay. So we were having a barbecue with friends on this little island, and it's beautiful day, the food is good, hanging out, having some laughs, whatever. And we start telling our friends, hey, well, you know, we're thinking of moving, and my wife works for the city, so moving out of the city isn't really an option for her. So what are we going to do? And I just love the vibe, and I just love the, you know, because you're surrounded by water. And so my neighbor said, well, you know, I think the house three doors down, it's a new house, and somebody was going to buy it, but I think the deal fell through. I think it's still available. Let's walk down. So 5 minutes later, we're standing in front of the house, and the woman who was the real estate agent lived across the street. So 2 minutes later, we're standing in the house, and my wife says, yeah, I like this. And I said, sweetheart, we can't buy this house. We don't have two nickels. We have not saved up. We have not had this conversation at all. And she looked at me, and for the only time in the 20 years that we've been together, she looked at me and she's like, I want this. And I was like, okay, well, we got our marching orders. We're ready to go. Here we go. So I invented the down payment for the house, and we moved. And so we live on this island, and it's beautiful here, but we get a lot of weather, and we get a lot of rain, and we get a lot of wind. And in the wintertime, if it's not ice and snow, and the rain is coming down and it's blowing really hard, there is a particular sound that the rain and the wind make together. And so I call it singing, because my wife is like, you know, like terrified in bed, and I'm holding her and I'm always like, look, sweetie, it's just the rain singing. It's going to be all over by the morning. Don't worry. Everything's fine. And so it's become this sort of shorthand for it's really, really, really, really raining. Because I mean, on a typical day here, the wind will blow 15 or 20 miles an hour on a normal day. So like having it blow 50, 60, 70 miles an hour like a tropical storm is kind of typical in the wintertime. So I wanted to take that idea and say, okay, how can I apply this to music? And what does this really mean to me? Because ultimately, when the rain learned to sing, what does that actually mean to me? Is it's about home, it's about what I've created with my wife, it's about this next chapter of my life. And it really kicked off, like, you know, all 10 songs on the record. And actually, because you said the record came out in 2024, it actually came out in March of this year. It came out in 2026. And the thing that was really interesting about this particular record is I recorded it over a very long period of time, because when I've done my other solo piano records, I'll go to the studio, I'll have some stuff, maybe I'll improvise some stuff, I'll record it over, you know, 2 or 3 days, and I'm done. This, I recorded over almost 2 years, and like, I would do a piece and go, okay, hey, I like this, and I would get away from it, and then come back to it maybe, I don't know, 2 months later, 3 months later, and do another piece. And it was a really great way to record, and it gave me some space, and it gave me a whole kind of different sort of point of view on my own music. And in the middle of recording all this music, I turned 60. And so for me, the album is a really kind of important milepost for here's where I am as a person, here's what's important. And I love the record. I love how it came out.
1: It sounds really nice. And I think you also have worked with Will Ackerman over at the Windham Hill Records. I've had a number of other guests on the show that have recorded with Will.
2: Yep. Yeah, he has a beautiful studio in Brattleboro called Imaginary Road. And recording there, being there for a week was one of my favorite moments ever. They're actually on YouTube. There's actually a making of That album. It's just like a little 5 or 6 minute video that we made about the recording of it. But we weren't there in the summertime. We were there in February. And, you know, and you, Eric, you know better than anybody, like February in Vermont was, you know, it was snow and snow and snow. It was so beautiful. And I just love the vibe, and I just love the whole thing. And it was a great experience. So that was 2019. And I really, and Will has been a good friend of mine for a long time, and boy, does he have a beautiful, it's just the whole thing is just so conducive to, like, you're kind of, instead of like walking into a studio and kind of being like kind of nervous and kind of weird, you walk into Will's studio and you just sort of take a deep breath and you're just like, okay, yeah, this is cool. It's like, it feels almost like a spa. It's like, it's very simple. It's got like, it has this sort of beautiful sort of like, hey, the only thing you can need to do here is just play and perform, and, you know, and it's got, and there's nothing gimmicky about it at all. It's just a really terrific space. And then it's surrounded by Vermont. It's just gorgeous.
1: And certainly when you're recording, I mean, the less distractions, the better, because you want to be able to perform what it is that you're thinking about and not get distracted. I mean, you see all these movies and biopics about these musicians who go somewhere to record and, you know, they get stuck sometimes if, you know, the atmosphere isn't right.
2: Well, I mean, it is true that creativity for many creative people requires some sort of separation. What's funny, and because, you know, we were talking about New York City, very often finding that separation in the city is impossible because there's just people everywhere. You know, the density, the population density is just, it's just a lot of people. So when you have an opportunity to kind of like go into a little room, a rehearsal room, a studio, an isolation booth, that kind of thing, and close the door and just kind of be on your own, boy, those are the moments, man. It's just like, okay, I'm good here. I'm safe here. I can let me see what I can do in the 5 minutes before the world comes rushing back in again. But I do think that environment is crucial, said the guy who lives on an island surrounded by water. You know, my studio, I have this huge bay window in my studio so I can look at it on the bay, and it's just gorgeous. And I think that those kinds of experiences, I think being in that kind of environment, I think it makes such a difference. I went to the studio in Brooklyn. It's like down in a basement. It's all cinder block. And I went there and we were going to do some recording, and I felt, Eric, I felt so tense. I felt like it was such a weird space that, like, if they padlocked the door and the guy's like, now you're my prisoner, I probably would have believed him, because it was like, it was literally the opposite of what we've been talking about. Like, it was just such a weird, no windows, such a weird sort of isolated space. And I said to the guy, I just said, how do you do any work down here? I'm like, this is like the opposite of what I do all day long. So, I mean, I think sometimes artists get themselves like up a tree a little bit or hit a wall. And environment is such a big part. And also being around people who support you and being in a environment that is going to give you some space and give you some latitude to make some mistakes or work things out, or, you know, and my wife is the kindest, most patient person ever. So I think the combination of where I live and who I live with is everything.
1: Do you thrive more, Michael, on live production, or do you do better with recorded production when it comes to movies or television shows or just producing in general?
2: I love recording with live musicians. I love the tension of that. I love going to the studio. I mean, when you do a big orchestra in New York City, there's no time to rehearse, because the moment everybody gets there and the session starts, you're on the clock. You're paying everybody. So you put charts in front of everybody. Okay, any questions? Here we go. 1, 2, 3, 4, first piece. No rehearsal, no nothing. So that tension, as far as I'm concerned, is delicious, because you're working in probably one of the best studios in the world with a room of some of the best musicians in the world who do this 4 to 6 times a day. And they are not they're not thinking about your music. They're not thinking about that. All they're thinking about is, okay, here's where we are now, and here's where we are now. And it is a real lesson in be fully present, make things happen. So if I have the budget and the time, live is great.

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1: I want it to be done great, and then I want to get to the next one, and then I want to get to the next one. And that's just me. Maybe it's from doing all those ads and all those TV shows, but I'm very much about completing something, getting it done like just the way I want to, and then moving on. I don't hold things back. I don't make things precious for no apparent reason. Like I try to work out the problem as quickly as possible and move on. So I love the live experience, but it costs, and I love the studio experience as long as we can keep it sort of manageable and moving.
2: Yeah. And I think ultimately, having that rhythm where you can, work on multiple things and keep going with them, helps to also challenge you as a person to keep things fresh, because not one song is the same as the next song is the same as the next song. So, I mean, when you look at your various productions, I mean, I'm sure you look back, Michael, and you must think, wow, I mean, I was writing this kind of music in the 80s and 90s, and now here I am in the 2026 era, and, this is the kind of music I have. So if you see personally yourself that kind of evolution with your producing?
1: I have. It's funny. I recently moved my entire catalog from sort of five labels to under my own control, and I set up everything in one aggregator, one distributor. And it's been really interesting because I've had the opportunity to go back and check out and listen to a lot of my old work. And earlier this year, I released pretty much my first instrumental recording, and I recorded it back in 1987 in my parents' basement on my old quarter-inch 8-track, and I took the recording, and I got it mastered, and I put it out, and it's called Transfigured Night. And so at that time, I hadn't quite moved to New York yet. I was about to, and I had a friend at Columbia University who worked at the radio station at Columbia University, and there was an overnight program called Transfigured Night. And he said, hey, bring me up some of your stuff and I'll play it overnight. And, and overnight at college radio is, 1 o'clock, 2 o'clock in the morning. And, there's, 4.5 people listening. And so I did 13 pieces, and they came out pretty well, and he played it on the air, and all these people called in, and they were like, wow, this is really cool. What is this? Where do I get it? And it's like, I have a cassette. That's all I have. and so almost 40 years later, I put it out. And what's been really interesting is how many people are like, wait a second, did you just do this? I'm like, no, I did this back in the 80s. But what's interesting is listening to that record now against the thousands of hours of TV and music and the commercials that I've done. And you see the growth, but you also see a lot of, okay, well, yeah, it's the same guy. There's like some harmonic things that I like, and there's some things that I did and whatever. And so in some ways you see the growth, in some ways you see, like, right out of college, man, was it just printed on me the way, the way it was. But I also think that for some artists, I think it is a really good idea to check in with your old self, because I think we can convince ourselves that this burning idea that we have, this, oh my God, Eric, I've got the best idea for this album, for this new piece, for this thing. And all of a sudden you go back to something you did 10 years ago or 20 years ago or 30 years ago or 40 years ago. And you'd be like, wait a second, you've already done that. And so I think having that connection is a way of keeping yourself honest, and it's a way of seeing the growth. But doing that project and putting it out and sort of getting it out in front of my listeners and fans, it just made me laugh how many people are like, we said, you just did this. I'm like, no, it's not new. It's so old. So I'm proud of the music. It's for a guy literally just coming out of college, I really had no idea what I was doing or where I was going. The instinct was there. So it was cool.
2: Well, I'd like to thank you, Michael, for being my guest on the Rise and Shine show this morning. And I definitely appreciate you sharing your background and your different musical talents, not only the stuff that you've worked on. And I guess one of my last questions,

0: as you've won 2 Emmy Awards. And I mean, how does that make you feel to be able to produce this music and get those 2 Emmys? I mean, that's like a huge achievement when you're a musician in the industry.
1: Yeah, I mean, I think getting awards is great. I think it's terrific. I think in some ways, some of my colleagues and some of my friends get a little too caught up in chasing awards. To me, I just want to make the work great. I want to help people tell the story. I want to express myself, and I want to do things, you know, the best way I possibly can. And if somebody wants to acknowledge me for it, it's terrific. But I do think we live in a really weird world where I think people have made awards bigger than sometimes the music itself. And I don't think there's anything more important than the music. I don't think there's anything more important than the, you know, your body of work. So when somebody goes on to, you know, my page on Apple Music or Spotify or one of those places and they see all these albums and they go, wow, look at this guy. The wow is to me a much bigger acknowledgement than an award, because they can see the body of work and they can see, here's what this guy's been doing for the last 30 years, especially the last 15. Like, I've done so many projects, and I think I'm incredibly proud of what I've done. But if I were to go away tomorrow, I know that I would leave something that it has really affected a lot of people, and it's something that I really love.
0: That's wonderful, Michael. Thank you. And I'll just share with the listeners again that you have a website, michaelwhalen.com. And Michael, the next time I'm watching television or watching a movie, I'll have to be listening out there to see if maybe you had something to do with the music on that show.
1: Absolutely. And Eric, thank you so much for the opportunity to talk to you. I really appreciate it.

WOOL-FM 91.5, Bellows Falls. We come from the communities we serve, and we serve the communities we come from. Eric Callio with the Rise and Shine Show, and that song selection you just heard from Michael Whalen is Unfinished Letters. This spring, the New Hampshire Fiscal Policy Institute, or NHFPI, will host events in all 10 New Hampshire counties to discuss the state budget. What you need to know? That offers a clear, nonpartisan look at how the state budget works and what it means for Granite Staters. These events, which are free and open to the public, will examine what the state budget is, how it's structured, and what it funds, the role of education, healthcare, and other major services in the state budget, how state revenues and spending decisions interact with local government services and property taxes, and the impacts the state budget can have on the cost of living and affordability and household costs that take place across New Hampshire. At these events, NHFPI Research Director Phil Slutton will provide data-informed analysis and answer audience questions. The events are aimed at helping residents better understand the fiscal decisions that can shape their communities. So there is something coming up tonight, June 3rd at 6 p.m. And again, it's the state budget, what you need to know, in Sullivan County. And that's at the Newport Community Center in Newport, New Hampshire. Members of the public can find the full event schedule and register at nhfpi.org/tour. And then also coming up tomorrow, Thursday, June 4th, there'll be a local luminary series that will be kicking off with Helen O'Donnell. And this is located in Brattleboro, Vermont. So Thursdays in June kick off a special series of conversations and presentations featuring local luminaries that share their craft, creativity, and stories in the North Barn. Each week we'll spotlight a different expert, including a gardener, filmmaker, poet, and musician. And Helen O'Donnell is an ecological resilience talk and pop-up plant sale featuring gardener and nursery owner Helen O'Donnell. Helen O'Donnell is a professional gardener, designer, grower, painter, and printmaker who owns and manages Bunker Farm in Dummerston, Vermont, alongside her family. She also operates Bunker Farm Plants, a specialty nursery offering unique annuals, perennials, and native plants primarily grown from seed. Through her gardening business, Helen designs, installs, and maintains gardens for private clients, while also consulting, writing, and lecturing. She views gardening as an ever-evolving collaboration between species and has a deep appreciation for both cultivated and wild plants. Food for the evening will be provided by Anand's Thai Cuisine. Doors open at 5 p.m. with the presentation beginning at 6 p.m. And again, that's tomorrow, Thursday, June 4. The series is supported in part by the Vermont Humanities. And these listings that I'm reading to you this morning, if you go to our website, WOOL.FM, and click the events link, it'll bring you to the Mirror River Bulletin Board Events and Information tab. You can find these listings that I read each and every week. You can copy any sort of information onto your browser. If you don't have access to a device at the time I read these, I try to read them as slowly as I can on the show so you can jot down any pertinent information. As we approach the 7 a.m. hour here, let's have some more music now from Michael Whalen. She has the bluest eyes and love in every ending. And when I come back in the second hour of the Rise and Shine Show, I'll have my next guest, Megan Sykes.

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0: The opinions expressed by show hosts and their guests are their own and shall not be construed in any way as endorsed by WOOL-FM, its employees, volunteers, or legal representatives. WOOL-FM is not responsible for the accuracy or reliability of any opinion, advice, or statement aired.
1: Good morning, and Eric Callio here with the Rise and Shine Show. I have my guest this morning, Megan Sykes, who is a professional out of the southwestern portion of the United States. And a little background, I worked with Megan on a project a number of years ago with a company called Mobility. We did a number of things as it relates to the small cell or micro cell industry. And I wanted to have my colleague on this morning to talk more about what she works on and share some of our professional experiences. I know one of our listeners here work in the professional industry, whether it's agricultural or industrial or commercial. But good morning, Megan.
2: Good morning. Thank you so much for having me.
1: Thank you for being on the Rise and Shine show here. So Megan, I just wanted to first start off by saying it's been quite a few years since we've spoken last. In the last time we were working together at a company looking to put small cell infrastructure up, which helped in big cities and in areas that we were looking to provide better wireless coverage for a few hundred feet, a little bit smaller than cell towers, which predominantly covers the area of New Hampshire and Vermont where our listener base is. But I think all in all, we did a great job on that project and we fulfilled the mission of providing better small cell coverage in those big cities.
2: We did. And it was kind of crazy because at the time, you know, it was this one of a kind project. Nobody had ever heard of anything like that, right? And now it's so crazy because, Eric, anytime you go through a city, if you look around, you can see them. And so I don't know if your listeners are very familiar, but next time you go through like a more densely populated community, it's really these poles that sometimes look like maybe like they're a pole with like a trash can on top. Not to be ineloquent about the description, but they essentially boost coverage where coverage would be shadowed by buildings and such. So it was a one of a time rollout at the time. And so we were kind of forging a new path together, which was really fun and exciting and certainly taught us a lot along the way.
1: It sure did. And certainly, I mean, we don't have as many of those in our listening area, although Keene has some. And I do notice these from working in the industry. But I think you and I basically were able to help forge a path for that startup company, which was they needed project professionals like us to come up with some really good ideas. It was really not much in the way of a manual. It was bringing our professional experience and doing what we needed to do, what we worked well, we kept doing, and what didn't work well, we threw out and tried to do something better.
2: Yeah, I know you were in the field, Eric, but we got this speech one time. I don't know if I ever told you about this from our COO at the time. And at the time, they hired a lot of attorneys, in particular real estate attorneys. So that's how I ended up with the company. And we were working in sort of the centralized office to research municipal rights and sort of statutes and laws to sort of see what would be agreeable to different communities as we called and reached out and worked across every small and big town across the whole nation. And he gave us this speech one time. He pulled us aside and he's like, listen, I need to tell you guys are the cavalry. There is nobody coming behind you. We hired you because we think that you guys can help us figure this out, but nobody's done this before. And we're going to make some mistakes along the way, but you're it. So if you're looking for somebody to give you permission, we need you to stop doing that. Like, you need to go figure it out. And it was like both rousing and terrifying, right?
1: Well, what is it? It's better sometimes to beg for forgiveness and ask for permission, especially in telecom.
2: Yeah. And there's no rule book sometimes, or the rule book is what the agreement that you come up with the city you're working with, right? And what's right for that community? Can they see the benefit? And if so, okay, let's talk about what that can look like together.
1: I think it was fun in some aspects too, Megan, because I always felt like with small cell, I was forging a path. I was developing relationships constantly that helped get things over to the finish line. And having those interactions with municipalities, whether it was in person or Zoom, being able to go in and talk about what we were doing, relating that particular technology to all of those municipal officials and board members who were using it themselves, and forging a path to getting that approval to build a site was huge. And that job taught me a lot about that, because sometimes you get very compartmentalized with a zoning process where you think it's this arduous thing of paperwork, but then the relationship gets missing. But without the relationship, the ordinance isn't going to matter too much. And
2: Yeah,
1: you
2: that's
1: need
2: right.
1: both to go hand in hand. And I find that even with my cell tower work now that I'm doing in Vermont. But all in all, I think we left that company in a better position than we first encountered them. And they've become Boulder Networks now, and they seem to be doing great things out in the United States and the worldwide.
2: Building fiber networks, continuing to expand, and of course, our need as Americans sort of drive that expansion, right? And so, as long as there's a need, I'm sure that they will continue to be successful.
1: Well, I want to say on a side note, Megan, thank you for all the training that you did with me when I first started with that company. It was my first job where I had to travel significantly to get training, but it was very good to know someone like yourself. We were down in Atlanta there to help navigate a new company and to be able to forge a path. And certainly you had a great communication style and you wonderful with information. I still have my old notebook of all our notes from when I first started. So
2: Oh my gosh. Well, you know what's funny about that, Eric, is I didn't really set out to become the trainer. It was simply because we were growing so fast. So, you knew the Atlanta office is having hundreds of people. Well, when I started and onboarded, they told me I would go to the Atlanta office, and I thought, that is awesome. I can't wait to go meet my fellow network real estate people. I showed up and I was one of one other new hire. Basically, the office was only 10 people at the time. So we were growing so fast. In fact, one day we onboarded 100 people. That's how fast we were pulling in people and hiring them because we needed to ramp up this project. So as we're going along, Eric, after we'd been working together for a little while, what we realized is there's this huge gap in communication and process. We were siloed. We weren't really getting the same messages that like our sister offices were getting. And so I actually wrote our SVP at the time, and I just said, hey, we need a role in Atlanta. It needs to be about training, communications, like funneling all that to our people. They're not getting it. There's a gap here. And at that time, I had onboarded informally so many people, and I kind of said, oh, and by the way, I think I can do it. And the one sentence reply I got was, make it happen, which was wonderful and terrifying, let me tell you. When there
1: Yes.
2: is no official role and you just basically ask for something, it's like, okay, well, then you better go figure it out.
1: Well, I feel like it's also the higher you go up on the food chain and the org chart that, the higher ups want to be told what to do. They don't want questions, they want
2: Yeah,
1: solutions.
2: that's right. That's right. You have to learn to manage up, not look for guidance necessarily. They want you to provide the guidance that you are giving to the company, and then they say yay or nay, right?
1: Which I think is empowering too, because when you think about the situation of the work that we're in, Megan, we're project manager professionals where, we're entrusted with helping to shepherd a process that has a start, it has a middle, and it has an end. And there's all these different things that we're going to be tasked to provide. It could be as simple as an email update to as complex as providing a spreadsheet, although, as we talked about before the show, I promise we won't get into all the talk about
2: No
1: spreadsheets.
2: spreadsheets, please.
1: But of course, there's also the conference calls, too. We had a number of those when we were working together, which are highly beneficial. But on the flip side, and I'm sure some people might relate that are listening now, that those could also be a very time-consuming process that can prevent us from being able to do the work that we do. And so I think the other part that we were always tasked with is balancing time, managing time, because our jobs are not always 8 to 5.
2: No, not at all. And I think it's kind of interesting now. So, just like you said, it's really being able to flow with the need. And I think, we might catch ourselves doing these little tasks that kind of help, but I think the real transformative experience is when you can more closely align yourself to the business and say, I see where we're going. I'm seeing what we need. I feel empowered enough to voice this both laterally and up the chain to let my leadership know what I'm seeing, what I'm calling out, or that I have a sense of direction at this point, right? And I think that that's kind of the point where you become sort of you sort of transition, and you might see this in some of your coworkers, Eric, where you transition from being this permission-seeking, like sort of worker bee, to going, I can lead here. I can step up, and I can step into some courage and bravery sometimes to be that person, right? Because you sort of make yourself vulnerable. But I think that's what we ultimately need sometimes. And so that's something that I'm sort of seeing in a lot of the people I work with. There's consultants I work with who are permission seeking, and then there's the consultants that say, I've been given a challenge and I'm going to see what I can do to make somebody's life better.
1: I think the issue that I see, and I've been on both sides, Megan, where, sometimes I'm that person asking permission, sometimes I'm that person, let's just figure it out because I want to move this forward. I think our life experiences and project management may be all over the place from, people might have had a difficult manager where everything was micromanaged, or maybe they were of an entrepreneurial spirit where they had to forge a path. And I think that can translate a lot into, how people react on a team. But I think the most helpful thing is when you have a director or somebody higher up, like a vice president, who allows their people to come up with solutions or bring something to the table. It's going to not only make the project run better, but people are going to feel more valued in that company. Otherwise, they're going to feel very constrained. And I mean, nobody wants to be looking over their shoulder all the time.
2: Amen. Amen. And also, like, I think it's also for me, it's always heartening. Because I definitely don't know all the things, right? So sometimes when we come to these moments, it's more about pulling in the right talent, looking at a challenge all on the same side of the table, so to say, right? And saying, what can we do about it? And not feeling like you have to be the only voice who's calling out the shots or the charge, right? When the group, the team that you've assembled, or the Avengers, so to say, decide how to tackle the issue together, you've got the buy-in. And also, no one person is exposed as the singular point of failure outside of the project manager who, takes that responsibility. But I think everybody functions better when they've had a say about how they can contribute their own talents, to your point, for sure.
1: Megan, your background is one that I believe you're an attorney,
2: Yes.
1: and you actually brought that knowledge with you when we worked together. And now you're working for another organization because in about 2019, was it? We moved on from mobility and we had to reinvent ourselves with another company, which was a good thing because I've been with Industrial Tower now for about 6, 7 years, in addition to my responsibilities here at the radio station. But what was the company you went to? And I think you're still with that same company, but maybe you could share a little bit about where you're at now.
2: Yeah, I'm with a company called Tier One Performance Solutions. And so we are a B Corp employee-owned company. They are an interesting group in that. So it's a consulting group. It's about 330 people or so. And we're across the nation. We're headquartered in Cincinnati. But what's really interesting is we do a little bit of everything. So it really behooves somebody to sort of learn all the hidden talents or across the org, because
1: Right.
2: they are expansive. We have people who do really in-depth government research. We have people who do huge adoption, transformation, change efforts at companies. We have people who do tech and, like, from everything from building websites to do major ERP support, and how, like, all of our systems work, if you can imagine, and they always blow my mind. And so what happens is we have all these talents, and our job is to go in and listen to our clients and take the burden off a little bit, right? Take something off their plate or help them in the way they need to be helped. But that can come in a lot of shapes or forms, right? That can come from everything from do this little tiny project or assignment to I'm doing a major overhaul. It's going to be a huge cultural transformation or change, and I don't know what I need. I know I'm going to have to work across 17 teams at my company, and I either need leadership guidance or I just need you to execute. And so we kind of do everything in between. So it can be a very fish out of water experience every time, quite frankly, when you go in and you say, okay, what are we dealing with today? But then it's about assembling a team and coming together. And so nobody's alone in it, you know what I mean? And so we partner really closely with clients to work with them to take that burden off their plate and help them through it.
1: think that's wonderful, Megan, that you're in this organization that can really, as you said, help not only take the burden off, but you're helping to establish a relationship. And it sounds like that's the very first thing you have to do, because this is why we're hired to work at a company. There's a pain, there's some sort of problem, and they're looking for a solution. And I think that's a great way to start that relationship versus, throwing somebody on a machine or a process and say, go do this. Because, I think there's a lot of processes sometimes that are either dysfunctional processes or we don't know why we're doing them, but we're doing them. But I think when you have that first conversation, it's like basic journalism. It's the who, what, when, where, why, and how, where you're trying to develop this thesis to how you're going to move forward.
2: That's so true. And I think that there is such a tendency, and we all have this in us, whether we're moms or we're fix-it people, like we want to come in and be the salve, right? To go ahead and solve the thing, make them feel better. But sometimes what we really find in our line of work is just because our client said that they think they know the solution doesn't mean that that is the solution. Sometimes you're just right. You said it perfectly. It is like investigative journalism in which we need to come in and listen first because of course we know how to do a lot of things, but the level at which we need to do them or what is the real need being stated? Because sometimes it's like when you go see your doctor, sometimes the patient says, I don't feel good. And they can't tell you where it hurts. And sometimes they say, I'm hurting, and it is in my upper left quadrant of my stomach. So you know right where to look, right? And sometimes they say, I have appendicitis. I need you to operate. You know what I mean? And so you have to go in and really listen, A, for what's really happening, and B, what level of support are we talking about? Like, what is an actual solution? So to that point, we propose different levels of solution, and when we listen again, we get the feedback we need. Is this where we need to head? And those continual checkpoints are so important. So listening first is a skill that has become something I've humbly adopted over time.
1: Do you ever find yourself making internal notes when you're having those discussions? Like, for example, you meet with people and you see the different personalities, and anybody that's studied organizational communication will know you have your passive workers, you have active voice workers, you have your drivers, you have your intellectual people, and
2: Yes.
1: so forth. So does that kind of help mold and shape how you're going to present things to the client as you're listening to them?
2: Absolutely. I think listening for the needs of your specific person is huge. I think some people need you to help them define the problem. Some people want you to know that well, I can say all the styles, right? I think it's good for anybody to take some personality assessments and to listen to the fact that we don't all think the same, we don't all communicate the same, and really internalize that and that none of them are wrong, they are just different. And so when we're working with anybody, at the end of the day, the guiding North Star for me is I just need you to know that I hear you. I need you to know I see you, and I need you to know I feel your pain point. Because if I'm not doing that, I'm not doing my job, quite frankly. And so I think all of that ultimately can be condensed into sort of those questions and those goals between, like, just for communication in general. But I would recommend learning about things like the Enneagram or DISC or StrengthFinders, any of that for any of your audience that's interested. I just think that is the most helpful thing to remember that we don't all think or talk or communicate alike.
1: Those are really helpful studies and tests to take. I know I've done them a couple of times myself in training. But thinking back to, the listening part, it's very, very helpful when you're dealing with difficult clients, because it can be a very disarming and a sense of vulnerability for both people. Because, there's some people that are very angry and upset about a certain situation, or they may not be the type of person that's, what's the old saying, bedside manner, right? Where they're going to be nice about something, they're going to come at you and it's going to be a raised voice, they're going to use your name, and you may feel like they're personally blaming you, although you may not even be the problem. You're trying to help with the solution. And it's hard to take yourself out of those situations sometimes, because in the moment, you can't help but not take it personally. And when we get in those stressful situations, it's hard to find the right things to say to reassure the client. I mean, one of the reactions might be to talk back to them and say, "Well, you're not going to talk to me like this. How dare you?" But where's that going to get
2: You
1: us,
2: get
1: right?
2: fired.
1: Right, exactly. Or you could say nothing and then be really passive about it, and then nothing is resolved, and then it just compounds the problem. So it's a fine line to walk, but I think the more that people can have that empathy or that moment where they could step outside and really, think about what is the pain that that person is having, more often than not, it's going to help diffuse that situation, may even make the work relationship better. I mean, maybe in rare cases it doesn't help, but at least you have to try that to help and understand, what the situation is.
2: Absolutely. And they've found through studies, Eric, that emotional intelligence is such a driver of outcomes. It's a driver of career success, team dynamics, interpersonal relationships. And to your point, we all get frustrated at some point, and it doesn't always mean it's personal. I think the real test or the real challenge, I should say, for most of us is finding the 2 seconds it takes to make an intentional choice on how we respond to those things, right? And you're right, we do walk a fine line here at the company or the when you're a consultant. Listen, when you're in the consultant seat, you're kind of always at fault, I hate to say it. When you're successful, your client takes credit, and when things go bad, you're in front of the firing squad. Like, you know what I mean? Like, there's not a lot of winning sometimes, it feels like. But at the end of the day, what we have to remember, and I have to protect teams. I have people that I protect. My job, the lead, is I'm a shield. And I'm here to make sense, a productive sense of what's happening with our client. But I also, with that, remind the client that our only job is to make and to be there for them. And so, with that 2 seconds of intentional time, we have to remember what our deep values are and who we want to be when we respond. And I just, that's my, sorry, that's my soapbox on emotional regulation.
1: No, it's all well put because you're right. I mean, you do have to protect your teams because one of the worst things that could happen is, you lose interest or you lose employees because, somebody was offended or felt like they weren't heard. And, there's a lot of politics sometimes that people don't need to be involved in, but someone like ourselves that's leading the project can help navigate through that and put that the right retrospect. Because if people have to do their job, but they have to manage all this drama, they're not going to be able to do their job. And there's a lot of things that go on in companies that some of them aren't really our fault, or maybe we shouldn't be getting involved in. Although, again, everybody's looking for us to chime in on something.
2: And I think that perspective is really helpful, though, Eric, because when we are able to step back a little bit and remember what we're doing, for whom are we doing it, and like why ultimately, a lot of times if we can step back and remember that our life is not work, we have a full life outside of work. We are doing something to try to contribute to society, but we get in our own heads sometimes, and something seems so big, and there's a little bit of lashing out when we, are overcome by stress sometimes. But I know I've had a lot of good training as an attorney, and
1: Well, I was just
2: also
1: going
2: at our company, and also just with clients to know it isn't personal. It's somebody truly having a moment where they are trying hard, they are frustrated, and we can all overcome that. That's completely reasonable. We can always come back from that.
1: And of course, as an attorney, I mean, there's a lot of things you're trained to do in addition to research and listen, but you're trained to argue. I don't know how much of that you do in your company, but I think in your case, that would be more just, ensuring needs of the client are being met and, having that, professional contact to make sure that, the business is running ethically and economically, if you will, because we're all tasked with those various things in a company.
2: Well, and what's interesting too is so right now my primary client is Delta Airlines, and so I get to work I do tons of work with flight operations, I work with flight attendants, I work across some of the divisions. And so what you're also managing a lot of times is you don't only just want to represent yourself and your company well, you want to represent your client well. So sometimes we are asked to go out in front and collaborate, coordinate, and even push forward the efforts of our primary client. And that can change all the time. And so sometimes I'm represent. It's so funny. Sometimes I kind of cross paths with myself. I represent the flight attendants over to the flight operations team. Then I represent flight operations over to the flight attendant team. It's like I sort of. It's almost like I feel myself coming and going across. There's a bridge that connects the two buildings, and I think, okay, this is the hat I'm wearing now.
1: Yeah, you have to pivot, and there's probably a constant shifting of priorities in an airline. I mean, there's a lot of different people that make up running the airline, be the people that are customer facing or your flight attendants and your pilots, and then all the people that work at the counter to help process luggage and tickets. And then, of course, you have all your internal staff that probably works in an office somewhere. Delta, I think, is a company out of Atlanta or something.
2: Yes, out of Atlanta, Georgia, where I'm also located, and so it makes it very easy. And to your point, yeah, you're pivoting a lot. But here's the thing: is like the, again, just to remind reminder to ourselves is, and I think I heard this really well said from Anthony Bourdain, as he said, everybody shows up and wants to do good. Everybody shows up wanting to do good work, and all we really want. They're all, it's all very simple, really, at the end of the day, is we want to do good things in our life. We want a little dignity. We want to put on a clean shirt in the morning and be treated as a human, right? And so it's very easy at its core to do good work with other people if you just remember that nobody is off, you know, waxing their evil mustache. Like, nobody is looking to be malicious. And that's certainly true at Delta. It's filled with a lot of good people who sometimes they just need help working across teams. And so a lot of times it's more about helping them see the pathway to collaboration and knowing. And what's so funny is it can also come down to people don't know how to ask for what they need or express their needs. They don't know how to say it in words sometimes. They just know they need something, but they don't know what. And sometimes we're just literally a translation service, Eric.
1: Well, I think that with the airlines, what always amazes me is, the flight attendants, they're very friendly when you board a plane, that they have their script that they have to read about the safety. And it seems like, it's always the same process and the things they say, the things that they do. And the same with the pilots. And of course, that's a much more technical job. So, in one sense, you might think it's very rigid and it's maybe an archaic process, but I think the flip side of that is there's a purpose for that, is that we're all looking to get from point A to point B safely. And we depend on pilots to get their rest, to get their proper meals and their training to be able to fly us to destinations. So, there's that whole dynamic where they have to manage your internal clients being the people helping to fly the plane and support the customers, and then externally the customers themselves that are flying.
2: Yeah, I have such an appreciation for how complex, I mean, truly complex it all is now. It's, you know, our, just like you said, Eric, our interface is very simple, right? We see, you know, the greetings, we see our pilots, or we hear the PA. But just the, if you think about the army, and in Delta's case, of nearly 100,000 people worldwide, that it takes to coordinate, and not just with their own company, with air traffic control, with the airline, have the technology to support it all. It is a massive, amazing 24/7 operation that is worldwide. It is complicated. And so, like I said, when people show up, they are truly trying their darndest to do good work. And it is complicated and hard, and everybody has a facet, a sort of a role in that play. And there are no minor roles, right? They're all needed.
1: We're all on stage at one point or another, whether we've got spoken lines or the supporting cast. And I think that stands true in any job. And those hard jobs sometimes too can seem intimidating because we think to ourselves, I can't do this, or oh, I'm never going to remember all. But yet on the other hand, somebody has to do it. And I think it goes back to what we were talking about earlier, is I like how you mentioned we are the cavalry where we're charging to meet that objective. So it could be what we do that paves the path for others, or it's what the client was looking for versus having to come up with a bunch of processes that may or may not even work.
2: Yeah, you're right. And I think our highest compliments can sound like things like, wow, that went seamless, or I didn't have any idea of what I was going to do. Like, you guys really kind of gave us a path. And again, sometimes that's all you need, right? It's just like, I just need to see a way through this. And so sometimes we can be the hand holder and sort of like walk through just alongside with somebody. And the best is, of course, the compliment of, I couldn't have done this without you, and that feel, it is so gratifying. I have to tell you, there are moments where sometimes I feel, and I'm not really like proud to admit it, but I feel my ego creep up and like, man, like that was our hard work, or that was kind of like, I wish I could have stood up there and like taken the applause, or received the glory of that win. But then again, when I really think in my heart of hearts of like how I want to live my life and that my time on this spit of dirt circling the sun is, it does feel more rewarding to be in service of others. And there is something deeper and more fulfilling about that. And so, we all have our little ego moments and the temptations, but I will say this, being in service has been a really good transition. And I think that that is sort of the transition that has helped me know that this was the right call from being an attorney. And I was a commercial real estate attorney, so it was a lot of paperwork, and a lot of
1: Yes,
2: you
1: 1 hour.
2: have clients that you serve, right? But it's not that like walking beside them service that is like you were in. And so it's a very different type of support and interaction, right?
1: Well, I think also the difference between maybe working in a law office to working with a company is, a law office, you think of various walks of life coming in, criminals, and then you have the civil matters, which might be divorce or, wills or trusts. But, there's always some sort of problem there with a law office that people are looking to probably sue somebody. Maybe, not so often you have the administrative stuff like, settling a will or a trust or something. But, in your case, Megan, the company you're working with, you're an attorney, but, you said this a couple of minutes ago, is, you're protecting people, but you're

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1: Gas under the power line, or if you're doing construction, you're getting a little too close and you could create a dangerous situation. I was the person out talking to people, which was its own great trial by fire as well, being like right out of school and talking to people about property rights, right? But our legal team was so wonderful and so supportive, and I always felt like I could call them and they talked me through it and they had my back, and it felt like so good that that's what inspired me to go to law school. And that's what I think good attorneys also are so incredible at, is they take our burdens and say, I've got this. You relax. I will walk us through this. I've got you. And it's still like the spirit of that is so wonderful. I think what's hard sometimes, and this is not all law firms, but some law firms, and certainly some of the experience I saw, is that you're bringing in a book of business, but at the end of the day, you're all partners. And there's a little bit of tension of wanting to make sure you get your fair share. And it can cause some really tough conversations and relationships with your coworkers about what you're pulling in and what you get to take home. And so you're set up for that tension of, for example, if you're new and you have questions, whoever's helping you is not billing. And so it doesn't create this sort of great culture or onboarding experience of, I need help, I have questions, I want to do this right. Somebody who helps you is ultimately not going to be billing at the same rate of somebody who said, hey, you know, I'm busy, you know, head on. And I just think that it's just, we've created incentivization of those who are able to bill more might get a bigger portion of that pot versus the helpers. And it just goes against what I think we should be set up for sometimes. And so that's Megan's hot take on on the tensions of law firms. But and I know I'm not speaking to everything. I saw a bit of that, and that was hard for me to stomach. That made sense in my mind.
2: And I think that also plays into the fact that, you know, when you're in those organizations, that, you know, you're also someone, you know, like in sports, you have a coach, and, you know, you have your players out there who are playing the role, and, you know, you know what needs to be done. So you have to not only coach them, tell them, hey, this is what's going well, or hey, you didn't do this right, you need to change your approach on this. You know, there's a way that you have to deliver that. Maybe in sports, it's a little bit more rough around the edges, but, you know, in the workplace, you have to, again, know the personalities and know how you can speak to them without losing them, but getting your point across so that you're firm and understanding.
1: To your point, I love that. And we are fortunate in this organization. We have a very strong feedback culture. But here's my secret recipe for anybody listening on how to set up a wonderful culture of feedback. Your leaders must model it first. And what that looks like, and what we've learned from studies, is that your leadership must ask for and model graciously receiving feedback a minimum of 5 times before the first person will be comfortable asking for feedback themselves. Isn't that incredible? But it doesn't start, you know, we focus on how managers should be giving feedback, but really what we should be focusing on is how managers should be asking for feedback first, because if that's what they want people to do, they need to show that it's safe to do it, because nobody feels good. Let me tell you, nobody feels good both giving or receiving feedback unless you make it a positive experience.
2: How many times have, it's what's the old saying, you could hear a pin drop when that question was asked by leadership.
1: Does anybody have feedback? Yeah. Or how does it sound? Isn't there so many like cultural jokes about like, hey, can I give you a little feedback? Like nobody wants to hear that, right? But if it's given with love, you are at least on the pathway of it being constructive, because most of us are harder on ourselves than anybody else could be, right? And so sometimes it's really cringeworthy to hear it. But I do think that that is also another question I've heard, Eric, is what's something that's holding me back from reaching my greatest potential? That way, it's not framed in the like, what did I mess up? You know, or what's one thing I should do? It's it.

0: Presumes greatness, right? It presumes I did a great job, but what would make it astoundingly great?
1: And I think that mindset also can, again, it empowers the person that maybe needs to improve a process or do something a little bit better next time to do just that. And they can think about how they're going to do that, because who are we to tell them how to do that? Maybe that's not how you're supposed to do it. They own the work. They need to own the success and failures. And I don't even like to use the word failures, but sometimes,
0: Learning experiences.
1: yes, exactly. Much safer. Much
0: Yeah.
1: more gentle to say.
0: Yeah. Hey, listen, I have personally thousands of dollars of learning experiences under my belt. So.
1: Precisely, yes. And there's a lot of value to that sometimes too.
0: Sure.
1: Megan, where do you see your career going or heading with your particular role? And what's one thing that you, getting back to that question, what's the But where would you like to take the next level of your career?
0: Oh my gosh, it's a great question. I'll tell you something, Eric. I've been thinking about it, but I've been thinking about it differently because I've been reading a little bit, books like 4,000 Weeks, Time Management for Mortals by Jenny Odell, and just a few other ways of thinking about my career and my life versus just thinking about my career, which was what I was really tempted to do before. And right now, I've got this really sweet spot of balance. And I'm almost like it's one of those where I stumbled into it and it's working so well. I have three young children, and we
1: Wonderful.
0: are taking more trips and having more time to be alive and live my what I jokingly call my real life than I've ever had before. And it's almost like I'm afraid to disrupt what is good right now. But I have my other side that's like ambitious and I want to grow and challenge myself. So right now what I'm doing is I'm writing and I'm posting. And I think that you had mentioned that that was something that you had noticed on LinkedIn and kind of probably
1: Yes.
0: nudged us together is I'm trying to think about what good I can put in the world that is mine versus what I'm hired to do for a company. And I'm trying to reclaim a little bit of my time and my talents and my life, not because they were stolen, but because we prioritize. You know, we prioritize work, then that's where it goes. And so I am so open-minded to see where I go, and I do want to find ways to serve my company in a more robust way and use my I fancy that I have a few emotionally intelligent and relationship talents, and so I want to think about that and I want to think about my writing. But at this point, I'm just staying open. But also, again, I've found some really beautiful equilibrium, and so I'm not in a hurry.
1: And you know what? I think those are wonderful ventures, Megan, because there's two things with that. One, writing, you help to put down what you're thinking in that particular moment. And then two is you journal that. And this is what I find too. It's very meditative and spiritual. But ultimately, it's all of those little threads that can create the larger whole, what it is that I want to do outside of my 9-to-5 job. And family is important. But you know, there's always that second passion. What I'm doing with you right now, radio, right? This has always been
0: Yeah.
1: my passion. I started it in college and got back into it about 5 years ago. It's something I truly do. It's, what's the old word? It's the happy place for the 2 or 3 hours a week that I do it. And I think we all need that in our professional careers, is that happy place, because there's the grudge work. There's the work because we got to feed a family and get a paycheck. But again, it's that professional growth that we need, and to be able to expound upon those boundaries.
0: And there's something about being time rich that is really beautiful because the one resource that we all have, we all share equally, right? Is we all have 24 hours in a day, but it's also the one resource we can't claw back. Once time has passed, it's passed, right? And so I think it's wonderful. I'm so happy to see you making time in your life for creativity, but also service to your community. And bringing some kind of, like you said, goodness to the world and sort of like bringing out these stories because I really think that it does more good for our souls and then we can do more good for others in our community if we think about it that way.
1: Well, thank you for saying that. And I want to thank you for, you know, being my guest this morning. I think this is all helpful information. We definitely, I think, covered a lot about our stories working in the workplace. And whatever you're a project manager or you're working as a janitor or leading a company as a CEO, we've all had these experiences, but ultimately, we own the work and we have to be able to, again, create those relationships and be able to help effectuate the result and just listening and being there. But ultimately, when we can open up about these experiences, I think it helps others encourage them so that, they're not alone because we've all faced these difficult challenges in a company. And ultimately, there's no one manual out there that can cover everything. I mean, we might get a little cheat sheet, but ultimately, I mean, we're writing a story every day.
0: Absolutely, absolutely. Well, thank you so much for this opportunity. It was certainly a joy to be with you this morning.
1: Thank you so much, Megan. I feel like there's so much more we could talk about, and certainly love to have you on again at some point and share our professional experiences further. But I think this was a great conversation this morning as our listeners are having their coffee and tea, thinking about what it is that they work with, or maybe they've retired from the workforce and remember these opportunities. But ultimately, we're all in this together, as that movie line from, what was it, Brazil? That was a movie that came out in the 1980s.
0: Indeed, indeed. It was such a delight. Thank you again.
2: You.

WOOL-FM 91.5, Bellows Falls. We come from the communities we serve, and we serve the communities we come from. Eric Alio with the Rise and Shine Show. So this Friday, there will be a gallery walk and First Fridays that will be returning to downtown Brattleboro, Vermont, so you can experience the creativity, music, food, and community spirit that makes downtown Brattleboro one of the Vermont's true arts and culture destinations. 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So participating spaces include 69A, 118 Elliott, the Tower Lounge and Bar, Harmony Collective, Vermont Center for Photography, Mitchell Giddings Fine Arts, Brattleboro Museum and Art Center, Gallery 34, Vermont Artisans Designs, and more. 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June's featured live music comes from the Gentlemen Brawlers, bringing their energetic blend of Afro-funk, indie dance, disco grooves, and global rhythms to Harmony Lot. The new thing this year will be the Big Blanket Super Picnic at Center Congregational Church and the Sucker Punch Lounge on Arch Street with relaxed vibes and DJ Serve Baby Girl. 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And that will take place from 4 to 8 p.m. during the First Friday. 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Well, there's a Chester Alumni Weekend celebration coming up in Chester, Vermont. That's going to be taking place. The Chester High School or GMUHS Alumni Association invites alumni, friends, and community members to a weekend full of memories, music, and hometown spirit in Chester. So the Friday night kickoff will start the weekend at the American Legion with a DJ, drinks, laughter, and plenty of time to reconnect with classmates. The Alumni Association will host a 50-50 raffle throughout the evening. Admission is free. There will be a parade dedication. This year's alumni parade is dedicated to Laurie Jackson, a longtime alumni member remembered for her joyful spirit and the warmth she shared with the community. And then at 11 a.m., there'll be an alumni parade on Elm Street, continuing along Depot Street and Main Street, passing the Chester Green and concludes on Copley Street. Watch for the brigade collecting donations to support the Alumni Association. After the parade, there'll be a post-parade barbecue and awards, so head back to the American Legion, where classes can gather and celebrate together. A short program will follow featuring float awards and special recognitions. Proceeds from the barbecue benefit the American Legion, whose members generously provide the food and support for the event. And again, these listings that I read to you this morning, you can find them at WOOL.FM and click the events link, and it'll bring you to the Mid-River Bulletin Board events and information. Let's have some more music here now. The Locomotion by the Grand Funk Railroad.

0: That's all the time we have for this morning on the Rise and Shine Show. I'd like to thank everyone for listening. 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We're 91.5 FM on the dial. If you're in the Bellows Falls, Vermont area, if you're outside that area, you can get us at WOOL.FM and click the Listen Now link, and you can get us from anywhere in the world that you can get an internet connection. 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I'm going to close out the show here this morning. Classical Gas, this is a live recording by Glenn Campbell, and have a great day, everyone.
1: I promised Alan that we would do a classical number if he would conduct the Philharmonic for us, so we will do that for him right now. This was written by a friend of mine in Los Angeles by the name of Mason Williams, and I love the song. It was a big hit over here, too. It's called Classical Gas.

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4: Hello, everyone, and welcome to this introduction to this week's podcast. I'm sitting across virtually, at least, from David Horton. And this program, David, was not one that you were involved with. This is one of my frequent conversations with Dr. Lindsay Chervinsky. And she's a fan favorite. People just love her. They love that she's awful to me and she picks on me. She calls me an old man. She makes fun of me. They love that. The more the merrier. We make most of that up. It turns out we agree on most things, which I was quite surprised by, because when I first started working with her, I thought, well, I'm an old man and she's a young Turk. And she's this young, really active, up-and-coming historian who was trained in a very different era. And I thought she's probably going to say, oh, yeah, that's not really the way we see things anymore, and so on. We wound up agreeing about almost everything, and we play this dispute that she's an Adamsite and a Hamiltonian, and I'm not. But I love the programs with her, and this time we were talking about the Declaration of Independence, but the books written about the Declaration of Independence.
5: I wasn't directly involved in the program, but I enjoyed it. It's a great conversation, and I think Lindsay is a good balance point. What's so interesting is you both come from a place of a love of our rich history as a nation and the people who helped make this country what it is, but it's different facets of the same gem. And that's the beautiful piece of it, is that each one gives you a little bit different light and reflection and helps you understand it further.
4: You know, we've had these debates, she and I have met in person for debates in two parts of the country, one in the northern neck of Virginia, your part of the world, and the other one in Vail. And the theme is, who was the indispensable president? And she always wins because, you know, she's the executive director at the George Washington Presidential Library, and Washington obviously is the most consequential president in American history. And if he's not, then it's Lincoln or FDR, not Jefferson. I always make the case for Jefferson, and then, of course, she always wins. But on this program, something I know you heard, I got her, because we were talking about the Declaration of Independence. I said, okay, tell me who could have written this thing, and we'd still be talking about it. And I wish you could see the video, because she seized up like a deer in the headlights, because she realized, yeah, of course, only Jefferson. But then she did her best to try, but it was so cool, because that's true. Talk about indispensable. Okay, Washington's a more consequential president. He helped to create the protocols of the presidency. He had a stability that Jefferson didn't have. He won the war, among other things. But Jefferson found the language of human aspiration that will be with us until the end of human aspiration. And nobody else could have done that. Not Adams, not Washington, not Monroe, not Madison, not Patrick Henry, not any of them. This was Jefferson. And it was so much fun to watch her stammer, because she wins these arguments every time, but she can't win that one.
5: And I think that's a neat part of the conversation that you two had, because it gives a different perspective. And you're right. Nobody but Jefferson could have done it the way that we know it. But I liked her answer, and I want folks to be sure to listen to hear that answer. But, you know, so much about this exploration is what you try to do with Listening to America. And I love the things that you explore. I love the places that you go. One of the things that's so fascinating is that each year you have multiple cultural trips that you take. You're going to France. You're going to do Thomas Jefferson's Vision of France. And that visit later this year, you have all kinds of things planned. But coming up, we actually have an opportunity for folks listening to this podcast and listening to this program. There's two spots that open up for the Lewis and Clark cultural trip that's coming up July 25th. And it begins in Great Falls, Montana. That's amazing, because that never happens.
4: Yeah, we fill up well in advance, sometimes years in advance. This is the most popular of all of our trips. It's a life-changing trip. It's my favorite of all the trips. I will do it till I can't scramble up that mountain anymore. I just love it. It's through some of the most beautiful country in America, and you really are sleeping where Lewis and Clark slept, hiking up the same trail they hiked. Everything is authentic, but it's also glamping of a certain sort. So they set up your tent and they bring you hors d'oeuvres and there's good wine and so on. And so, yeah, there are two places left, but call immediately because the time is running out on that one.
5: Two quick things before we go to the show. If you're interested in that trip, contact Liz Eagle at learn@ltamerica.org. Go to the website. You can learn more about it, ltamerica.org. But we want to hear more from our listeners. We want to hear their feedback. We want to understand what they have. We really want to listen to America. So please send us an email, feedback@ltamerica.org. Let us know what you're thinking. Let us know what you think about the programs. What should we be doing that we're not doing? What do you want to keep hearing on this show?
4: And we've decided that several other of my historical characters that I impersonate are going to make some appearances as during this 250th birthday of the United States. So we're going to hear from J. Robert Oppenheimer and Meriwether Lewis and Theodore Roosevelt and probably John Steinbeck, because why not? Most of the people have heard Jefferson or remember the Jefferson Hour, but my favorite character, for example, is Oppenheimer. And you've got to talk at America 250 about the atomic West and the fact that we now live in the world where geopolitical mistake could have catastrophic results for the world. So there'll be Meriwether Lewis talking about his journey. But for the moment, Lindsay Chervinsky. Hello, everyone, and welcome to this very special edition of Listening to America. I'm Clay Jenkinson, and across from me is the star guest of our program, Dr. Lindsay Chervinsky. Lindsay, it's been a while. You're busy, I'm busy. The world is really demanding your attention these days. But by popular demand, my people say, more Lindsay. And maybe only Lindsay. So anytime you want the microphone, just say so. Welcome.
0: Thank you for having me back. I meet a lot of your listeners on the road. I was in Minnesota. I was at the Minnesota Historical Society. And I think you had a lot of listeners there.
4: And I've been at it for decades, my dear. And you're just getting started. And you're stunning the world with your work. So let's talk about this. Walter Isaacson has a new book that's been out for a few months. It's a short book about the Declaration of Independence. That brought us to wonder, what's been written about the Declaration of Independence and how valuable is that series of books that extend way back? So let's begin wherever you like. What's a book on the Declaration of Independence that you would like to talk about today, my friend?
0: Well, there are a bunch. And in fact, Walter Isaacson will be at the George Washington Presidential Library on May 27th talking about his new book. So I'm looking forward to having that conversation with him about why he wanted to write this and why now and why he thinks it's the greatest sentence ever written. So it'll be very interesting to hear his feedback there. You and I have already talked about one of my favorite books on the Declaration, and I believe you dislike it immensely, which is Pauline Maier's American Scripture. But I do think it's really important because the Declaration was speaking and was part of a political culture that understood the parameters of petitioning, what it meant to petition, how one petitioned, what one expected from petitions. There was sort of like a formulaic layout to what these were supposed to look like. I think a sort of similar, maybe a similar way of thinking of it today is sort of like an amicus brief, like amici briefs. They have a layout. They have a system. We kind of understand their role in society. Now, petitions were not quite so high-minded, and they were not quite the provenance of the elite, but there was a set system in which they operated. And I think what American Scripture does so well is puts the Declaration of Independence in conversation with those other petitions and with the long history of British petitions.
4: Pauline Maier, M-A-I-E-R, 1997, American Scripture. I don't dislike it intensely. It's a very important book, as you say, because it talks about a sort of a zeitgeist, a burbling up all over the country of petitions, many of which had language which in some ways was paraphrased or found its way into the Declaration of Independence. The reason I object to the book a little bit is that it's part of the kind of negative revision, like, oh, Jefferson, you know, you weren't so original. You were just operating in this set of traditions that were going on. And I think it was one of the first books that was really trying to reset Jefferson historiography. It goes back to your man Adams, of course. He said one thing to Jefferson about the Declaration of Independence, and to others, he said, oh, you know, this hackneyed, this stuff, there was nothing new in it. I mean, this was going on all over the country. And there's a little sour grapes in that, of course, but it's true. And remember, my friend, that Jefferson himself never claimed any originality for this thing. He said it was the American spirit of the thing. He was just trying to, an expression of the American mind, what anyone in his call to do what he did would have done under the circumstances that he consulted neither book nor pamphlet. You know that. You've read all that a zillion times. He was pretty humble about it. Now, there might have been some posturing in that, but he did seem to think that his job was to be sort of a voice for the American resistance, and that his job was to find really powerful but firm and muted language with which to express all of that. And so I don't think he claimed any originality. So what I see is the strength of her
0: until book. his gravestone.
4: Well, he did write the thing, my friend. Let me ask you this. So now, if you're going to be like
0: this, I'm just saying that's not necessarily peak humility.
4: If you're going to be like this, you know, this, here
0: you
4: we go. This is why
0: it.
4: People love you.
0: You because, started you
4: know,
0: it.
4: No, you started it. This, if you're going to be like this, I'm going to ask you this question.
0: Okay.
4: Who else? If anyone else had written this, your man Adams, George Washington, of course, he would have had Madison write it. Madison, Monroe, Patrick Henry, Samuel Adams, Hamilton. Name another American person, even Franklin, who could have written this thing, and we'd be talking about it in the way that we are talking about it at this very moment.
0: Well, on one hand, that's unfair because it's a counterfactual. And I do think to a certain extent, if someone else had written it and history had still unfolded exactly the same way,
4: which it
0: we would be talking about this document no matter what, because
4: we'd be talking about the July 1776.
0: Yes. I think you maybe are doing a little bit of disservice to some of the others. I'm not in any way saying that Jefferson wasn't a good writer. I was just perhaps poking holes in the argument about humility.
4: It's more than that, my friend. It's not that he was a good writer. I mean, Walter Isaacson, and I disagree with some of his book, by the way, but he's saying this is the most important sentence ever written, that Jefferson found a certain way to articulate the aspirations of humankind in this imperishably amazing language. Now, he did get some edits from Adams and from Franklin, but that this is Jefferson's gift. You know, Adams said he had a peculiar felicity for expression, and that's not just being a wordsmith. That's taking this entire Enlightenment body of the rights tradition and self-aspiration and John Locke and so on and finding and distilling it into this very short preamble. I mean, the body of the thing is neither here nor there, in my opinion, until the end, and finding that language. And that language is the reason why we're so fixated on it. Otherwise, John Adams might have been right. And as you know, he said to Abigail, the 2nd of July, that's going to be the day. That's the day we actually resolved independence. And I'm not trying to be negative about anybody else. I'm saying this is Jefferson's great genius right here.
0: Okay, well, I think his great genius is elsewhere, but counterfactual for you.
4: Yes, ma'am.
0: Would the document still be remembered? Would the sentence be as important if we hadn't won the war? Or is it the war that really embeds it with meaning and gives it lasting impact?
4: Yes, of course. You know, he not only wrote it, Congress had to edit it because it got highly personal in some ways that I think Congress rightly edited out. I think that they saw the hypocrisy of the famous anti-slavery passage and they rightly removed it. I think Franklin's emendation from sacred and undeniable to self-evident was a piece of genius. So Jefferson is not the sole creator of this thing. This was a group effort, but he was the guy. And if we had lost the war, we wouldn't be having this conversation. It would be yet another position paper that occurred during this time, and it was a very well written, and too bad it didn't prevail. We did win the war, and you know this, that every revolutionary movement since, beginning with Seneca Falls in 1848, has quoted the preamble back at Jefferson for women, for the people of Vietnam, for African Americans, and so on, that somehow...
0: Oh, I'd put it earlier. I'd say the French Revolution and the Haitian Revolution.
4: The Declaration of the Rights of Man. I mean, remember that Lafayette had that blank frame in his house and said, we have the Declaration is in this frame, but that's where ours is going to be. And Jefferson played a little role in advising the French Declaration. My point is that this is Jefferson at his very best. And I think Adams would have done a credible job. I think Washington would have done a credible job. But I don't think anyone had that capacity exactly, even Hamilton, who was a very gifted prose stylist.
0: What would be a book that you would want to discuss? I picked one. What's yours?
4: All right, but let me ask you a question before we go to the next book. I don't think you agree with me. I think you think if Madison had done it, it would still be the document. Is that right?
0: Mm-hmm.
4: Yeah, I think you're full of beans, but that's okay. We often disagree.
0: I think program. The document is important because we gave it meaning. And I think that we would have given the founding document meaning regardless of who wrote it.
4: All right. So let me ask a question that comes right out of what you just said. We know, and we can't not know now, that the man who wrote this owned 600 enslaved people.
0: Mm-hmm.
4: That, you know, there's something fundamentally hypocritical here. And you can make the case that it was a universal statement and this in mm-hmm. the womb of time, this would come. But does it damage it that this resoundingly magnificent statement about human freedom and the rights of humanity was written by a man who had no real intention of applying it to the people who did all the work to make his life happen?
0: That's an interesting question.
4: A tough question, isn't it? Because you can go either way on this, and neither one is satisfying.
0: Yeah, I mean, I do think it does a bit, because I think that it has made it easier for people to poke holes in it and to treat it as nothing more than a sort of propaganda document. But I do think that it's not an easy answer.
4: Well, Lincoln answered it in his own way, right? He said, sure, whatever Jefferson, the conditions around which this was written, he nevertheless mm-hmm. found the language that's the universal language of human mm-hmm. right, and that in the womb of time, these things eventually will find them. You know, I think we can agree with that. That was one of the things that saved Jefferson's reputation in the 1850s.
0: Yeah.
4: But at this point, now that we know all that we know, and slavery, when I started working on this, when I was your age, we were less concerned about this.
0: Yeah.
4: This was a factor, but it wasn't central to the thinking about the founding fathers. Now it's central to the point of elbowing out some other things, and whether that's the right weight to give all this is hard for me as a citizen and an American and a historian to come to terms with. But when I think about this, my friend, I think, oh, come on, Jefferson. Is it just boilerplate then? I mean, does it just mean white people and really just white men? I mean, who's included here? If mm-hmm. it either is or is not universal, and if it's universal, then how do you sleep at night?
0: Well, you and I know that his brain didn't work that way. and that
4: we all carry contradictions.
0: You know, it's actually interesting because humans we're very uncomfortable with internal contradictions. And so we get very good at rationalizing our behavior. And I think that we're all guilty of it to a certain extent, but certainly I think he was perhaps an expert at it. But I do think he saw it to a certain extent as inspirational or aspirational, maybe, and yes. not a reflection of where we were, but where he wanted to be.
4: I think you're right, and we're going to take a break here, but I think, and then we'll move on. If you said to him, if you, Lindsay Chervinsky, got to interview him, and you said, look, how universal was this really? I mean, come on, you can be candid now, Mr. Jefferson. I think he would say this. You tell me if I'm wrong. He would say, of course, it's a universal aspiration. And of course, all human beings, irrespective of the accident of their birth, are entitled to, you know, and so on and so forth. And he'd say, but not yet, only with conditions. Maybe, we probably, maybe not together. Yeah, not yet. Don't you think that's what he would say?
0: Yeah, I think that's probably right.
4: And we get that. I mean, we do understand that issue. You know that it, in some
0: it
4: sense,
0: just doesn't
4: ruins
0: say that
4: Thomas
0: in a declaration. It doesn't
4: right?
0: say all men are created equal under certain conditions and in the right, you know, when the weather is correct and when our geography is such that it is suitable.
4: One of these days, right? One of these days. Women, too. All right, let's take a break. I'm talking to the great Dr. Lindsay Chervinsky. She's already annoyed with me because I'm asking counterfactual questions and challenging her with deep wisdom. So, you know, it goes both ways, honey. All right, let's take a break. When we come back, let's talk about other books about the Declaration of Independence. We'll be back in just a moment.

0: Welcome back to the special edition of Listening to America. It's so much fun to talk with Lindsay Chervinsky. I'm always glad to have you. Our listeners write to me and say, we love Lindsay. We want more Lindsay. And so we would do that. We would have you every week. We would have you every week. If
1: you're not in one place. You make it sound like I'm unavailable. You are not in one place to record every week, sir.
0: We've been apart too long. It's all snark today. All right.
1: Making you question your choices.
0: My choices. Come on.
1: Life choices of booking me.
0: I brought you to Vail. We've been together on stage, and that was when you defeated me, you know, by cheating, of course, by saying that Washington was the indispensable founding father. But to stay on track, Gary Wills, 1978, Inventing America, a book of extraordinary influence. Gary Wills, the great Gary Wills, I buy every one of his books. I'm amazed at his capacity, his breadth, his depth, his reading. He's an incredibly elegant man. I don't know if you've heard him speak, but he's a powerful public speaker. He knows an enormous amount about a lot of things. I was with him on the stage in San Francisco way back, and he stood up to give a lecture to 3,000 people, and he said, hey, this is my only shot at opera. And he sang a little bit of opera because he thought, this is the only chance I'm ever going to get. Anyway,
1: that's amazing.
0: Inventing America. And the thesis of it is that we've spent too much time locating Jefferson in the English Enlightenment. We need to really focus on the Scottish Enlightenment.
1: That is interesting. So what I think is so interesting about this book is, and I think we'll see a similar, I'm hoping we'll see a similar result here, is 1978 is obviously shortly after the bicentennial. And it produced really an explosion of work about the founding generation. And some of it was about your standard figures. There are a lot of bios that come out about the capital F founding fathers. But there's also a huge production of books that sort of start to look at other figures and fold them into the revolutionary story. So there's a book called Beyond the Founders, and there is all the work by people like Gary Nash that look at kind of the what we would think of as the radical rabble in the revolution and how important their support was to making independence possible. So I really place this book in, obviously this is a very much an intellectual history. It is focused on sort of the what we would think of as the maybe more traditional European intellectual origins of history, but it is a part of that oeuvre, if you will, in that it is revisiting a topic that a lot of people thought had already been written about.
0: And this is very typical of Gary Wills to look at something that we've been thinking about for a long time and maybe gotten into a rut about, and then offering a new lens or a new paradigm. And he's great at this. He wrote about the Federalist. He's written about Jews in America. He's written about a ton of, he has a really interesting study of John Wayne, for example. This is a polymath and he was at Northwestern University forever. When we say Scottish Enlightenment, what do we mean? David Hume, Adam Smith, Adam Ferguson, Francis Hutcheson, Dugald Stewart, Hugh Blair, Lord Kemps, even James Boswell. I mean, this was an extraordinary effervescence of intellect in Scotland in the 17th and 18th centuries. And Jefferson's first great tutor, William Small, had roots in the Scottish Enlightenment, and he put some of those books in front of Jefferson. And so Gary Wills did some really heavy lifting, in intellectual history. This is not a book for the general reader. It's not really. I mean, I have to say, my friend, when I read it, I struggle. It's dense, and it's not tedious, but boy, does it require you to be on tiptoe, and he assumes you know a lot of things that you may or may not know. I'm not sure I entirely agree with him. I think he wrote it as a provocation, and now we need a synthesis that says, yeah, too, but we also have Rousseau and Voltaire, and we also have, you know, D'Holbach, and we have the Locke and Newton and so on, that it's a panoply. But Jefferson, I think his point was attuned to all of this, and partly because of his the mentor William Small, who was essential. Jefferson later said he set the destinies of my life.
1: What I think is interesting about his main argument is that Jefferson's original vision in the Declaration is one of interdependence instead of individualism, and so it's looking at how the Declaration and Jefferson's language has shifted in our understanding over time, and it's become a very individualist document to support a almost libertarian view of, you know, to each their own, each person gets to pursue their own independence and their own personal freedom. But that was not really how the founding generation saw freedom. The founding generation absolutely saw, like, there were, you had obligations to your fellow American, and they had them to you in order to secure the overall freedom of society. They were much more concerned with the collective freedom than they were with each individual man. And I do think that there is some truth to that. I think that we have taken the concept of independence and individualism to a extreme that was not necessarily what they understood.
0: Yes, and I think one of the ways in which that plays out is misunderstanding of the phrase pursuit of happiness. It's not do your own thing and find your own pleasures and be a hedonist, and if it works for you, it's fine for me. It means something like pursuit of public happiness, that a community of like-minded people can envision a world in which humans thrive together. That's
1: well,
0: very
1: a really
0: different
1: great way,
0: from
1: a really great way to understand this is, so, you know, earlier in the year, the Continental Congress instructed the states to basically issue their own instructions. And so John Adams wrote the Massachusetts Proclamation that basically said that we support this. And in it, he talked about the sole purpose of government is to secure the happiness of the people. And this is one of the, John Locke also talks about happiness in other areas, but certainly Jefferson would have read Adams' proclamation. And so one of the areas where he borrowed the word happiness from. And in that document, Adams is not talking about government securing happiness as in government securing a hedonistic existence. It's talking about the overall good of society.
0: Yeah, so late in life, Jefferson's protege, William Short, who had spent a lot of time in Europe and actually had stayed on after Jefferson came back in 1789, Short became wealthy. He was an extraordinary young man. Jefferson regarded him as maybe his greatest protege. He wanted Short to run for office and so on and so forth. Instead, Short pursued a life in business. And he wrote a letter to Jefferson saying, "I'm an Epicurean," and talked about all of his romances and pleasures in Europe and so on. And Jefferson wrote back one of the sternest letters of his life and said, "No, you fundamentally misunderstand what Epicureanism is. It's virtuous pursuit of rational happiness for yourself and your community. And if you're just having wine and women or whatever it is you think happiness is, that's hedonism. That's not Epicureanism." And I think a lot of people get that wrong, and they think the sort of the mission statement of the United States is, "I'm entitled to my happiness," or "I'm entitled to be a radical individual." And as you said in the beginning of this part of the conversation, it was really more of a communitarian expression of American life and American possibility.
1: Yeah, I think that's right. So it is certainly an interesting argument, and I think it's one of the things that is so interesting about the 1976 moment, and I think is going to be true about this moment too, is how have our ideas about these concepts shifted over time? How has their legacy changed? How do we interpret them differently? And that's going to hit very differently in 1876 and 1926 and 1976 and then 2026.
0: I take it that you've been looking into the bicentennial a little bit, how we observed 1976.
1: Yeah, I've been actually, I wrote my newsletter. My newsletter is called Imperfect Union. And so my newsletter this month was about that interesting looking every 50 years and thinking about how odd it is to me that those years come in moments when things feel a little perilous for the nation. 1826, you know, it's kind of right after the Missouri crisis and slavery.
0: The two great
1: is,
0: founders are dead.
1: Yeah, two great founders die. That is a huge moment. It's the last two great founders. The Missouri crisis has been, you know, there's compromise, but it's very much under, you know, I don't know that anyone thinks this is a permanent solution. 1876 is the end of Reconstruction and the Civil War memory is right there.
0: Custer gets it out at the Little Bighorn in 1876. That news comes to Philadelphia, and it's a crushing defeat of the principle of American destiny and American mastery. So that wasn't exactly the most cheerful celebration of America either.
1: 1926, perhaps this is the one where the tensions are kind of most in the background. It's in the midst of the Roaring Twenties, but the Roaring Twenties are called the Roaring Twenties for a reason. I mean, it was, you know, World War One is a very close memory. There was the massive Spanish flu epidemic. You're in the midst of Prohibition, so you have a huge crime wave that spiked as in response. You have a some people see what is a destruction of family values and traditional gender norms as people are throwing them off and trying new things, as, you know, hemlines are rising and morals are lowering, et cetera, et cetera. So that is a very interesting time. And then 1976, it's in the shadow of Watergate and Vietnam, and trust in public institutions and public officials is at an all-time low thus far. And it was widely understood that the people in charge of the celebrations were a hot mess. The organization was a hot mess. And now, if you talk to people, a lot of people just have these incredibly fond memories of what 1976 was. And they think, oh, the nation did such a good job, and we, you know, had such a national moment of celebration and unity. And that it may feel that way in retrospect. And I'm delighted that it did. And I think it did spark a new wave of patriotism, which I don't think is a bad thing. But it is not necessarily an accurate reflection of what was being said behind the scenes at the time.
0: Couldn't agree with you more. You know, unlike you, I actually lived through this. So you have 68, which is one of the craziest, most disturbing years in American history, followed only by 1969, Hamburger Hill in Vietnam. It's just a bloody awful time in America.
1: Mm-hmm.
0: Riots in the streets, race riots all over the country. Every major city was having race riots. We've just lost Martin Luther King to assassination and Robert Kennedy. The 1968 Democratic National Convention in Chicago. Then comes Richard Nixon. He prolongs the war. He would have been impeached, so he resigns just to get ahead of that. Watergate, Vietnam. Then we have the church hearings about CIA's misbehavior all over the world, particularly in Central and South America. The economy is going through stagflation, as it was called then. This is not a great time in American history. And yet, when my brain goes back to it, Lindsay, I think of Ray Charles singing with the massive flag of the United States behind him, America the Beautiful, and you almost want to cry, you know, like, oh, well, yes, that was when we were still unified. But you're rightly saying, look more closely.
1: Well, I think that, to me, that's actually a really comforting message, because it means that we can feel like we're screwing it up in the moment and still leave people with a really positive memory going forward, hopefully.
0: Do you think that'll be the case 15 or 20 years from now?
1: No, but I'm hopeful that we can provide, and maybe it's not going to be on the national scale, but I am hopeful that we can provide moments of fondness and celebration for people, such that there will be enough young people who look back on it as a special day and will therefore want to learn more.
0: So we made it to 250. Oh, wow. We got a few weeks here yet. We have much to celebrate. I mean, this country is just unbearably prosperous, and opportunities unprecedented in the history of the planet, and American ingenuity is breathtaking, et cetera, et cetera. And lots of groups that were discriminated against even as late as 1976 have come a long way since then, although there's still lots to take care of. I mean, there's plenty to celebrate, right? But on the other hand, there's a lot of unresolved matter in the American dream. And if your mission statement is, we hold these truths to be self-evident, that all men are created equal, that they are endowed by their creator with certain unalienable rights, that among these are life, liberty, and the pursuit of happiness. If that's your national mission statement, you got some splaining to do, Lindsay.
1: Yes. And I would add to that, in addition to never living up to that statement, which I don't think we're ever going to perfectly live up to it, and that's okay. I don't think it means that we can't celebrate for not living up to it. I think we have to continue to aspire to get closer to it, or as close as possible.
0: Which is its purpose, I think.
1: I agree. I think in this moment, what a lot of people are responding to is a feeling of tremendous backsliding, in that there were fights that we thought we already won, and yet they feel like they have reemerged with a vengeance.
0: Yeah, so that's another question that's related. It's not about the social structure of the country per se, but it's about our cultural studies, let me put it that way, or how we understand ourselves. In 1976, mm-hmm. we had a very different view of American history from the one that we have today. And I always say that just as China had a cultural revolution during the 1960s and 70s, so did we. You see Betty Friedan and the rise of serious second wave feminism, the coming of the birth control pill, the sexual revolution, which rocked the country and apparently continues to upset a whole section of the country even now. You have the civil rights movement, and whatever you think is unresolved in the civil rights movement, a breathtaking step forward. I mean, the fact that JFK was martyred and LBJ was able to push the civil rights bill through a very reluctant Congress where any other president, including Kennedy, probably couldn't have gotten it done. You have Chicano studies, the grape picking movement, the Central Valley laborers who are demanding attention. You have the rise of the American Indian movement, a very serious business. And so, in all these ways, there's been a cultural revolution. And we now see the world in a different way from the way we saw it in 1960 or 1959. The way we saw the country then was of kind of a, without being explicitly white nationalist, it was a white centered view of America and American history and American possibility. And now it's too late for that. Now we know that there are groups, massive populations of people that weren't factored in back then and whose lives were ignored, essentially. And so I think that's really an important difference. In other words, we've sobered up, and I think we can't really have our 250th birthday unless we ask certain questions. A, what about the dispossession of indigenous people? We can't just say, oh, it's all been great, right? Because for whom, right? And we have to have a conversation about African Americans and race in this country. It's still a world in which George Floyd can be killed on a street in Minnesota and the country divided about how to respond to that.

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1: We must talk about, and yeah. At least with Native Americans and African Americans and Chicano Americans and women and so on, those things are products of a really extraordinary intellectual, social, political movement that fired up in the 60s, and we're still living with the ramifications of it, and there's a significant percentage of the country that would like to turn that clock back.
2: Yes.
1: Alas.
2: Alas.
1: Because don't you always think as a young citizen, intellectual, executive director, woman, American, don't you think when you achieve this, when you reach this plateau of a new understanding and a new enlightenment, you think it's a permanent thing? And now we're learning, no. It's not necessarily a permanent thing.
2: Well, I think that is where a lot of people are feeling despair, because they thought that these things had been achieved and were sort of going to be therefore permanent. I think American history, and one of the reasons it's useful, is that we know that often things are not permanent, and that opportunities or rights or progress towards rights is not in one direction. It's often two steps forward, one step back. Agreed. Or two steps forward and four steps back. And
1: right now it feels like five, right?
2: But yes. And the failure of Reconstruction and the imposition of Jim Crow is a really good example of that. That there was a period of time in the South where there were vibrant Black communities with a really powerful and wealthy middle class and upper class. There were Black representatives in Congress. There were Black representatives in local governments and state governments. And all of that was largely torn down from the 1880s to the 1920s. And so we've seen this pattern before. I think perhaps we had hoped we had moved on past that and that this pattern would not happen again, but it did. And it is. And I think the goal is how to ensure that it's not complete destruction and that we can rebuild.
1: I agree with that. I should add to my list here the LGBTQ community and the enormous strides forward in the way we respect lifestyles that may not be ones that were even publicly talked about much in the 1950s and so on. So I think there are other areas. This is a very incomplete list. But my question before we move on to the next book here for you is, when you think about this, you want Jefferson to have been right, that the people are up to it. In other words, you want the people, something like a serious majority, maybe a supermajority, to be saying right now, hey, we're not going back. We're not going back to any of that. We're not going back to Ozzie and Harriet. We're not going back to Leave It to Beaver. We're not going back to that period. We're not gonna erode the civil rights movement. We're not gonna put women back in their slippers in the house with coffee parties. We are not going back. And I don't hear the American people, I don't hear the American people emphatically enough saying we are not going back.
2: Yes, I do question whether the American people are up to what is going to be required of us in the next couple of decades. Now, the optimistic side of me recognizes that in moments in the past where we've had tremendous reform, when we've had things like the progressive movement or the post-Civil War amendments or the Civil Rights Act, it has often been after moments of really horrible crisis, whether it's war, whether it's, you know, economic destruction, whether it's really horrific political violence, you name it. A crisis usually produces opportunity for reform. So I'm hopeful that the crisis we're living through will produce opportunity for reform. And there's always going to be a small sliver of American society that are just curmudgeons and don't want anything to do with it. And some of those people are not reachable. I do think there are people who are reachable that don't necessarily oppose what has happened, but they feel like the changes that have happened have come at the cost of their opportunity. And those are the people that I think maybe could be reached. And I'm hopeful that they can, and that that's valuable. You know, I was listening to an interview by Senator Raphael Warnock the other day, and he was talking about the Civil Rights Act and the Civil Rights Movement, I should say. And the way that I obviously know about all four of these events that I'm about to mention.

0: But I had never really put together the order of them and the pacing of them, which is that the Civil Rights Act was passed after JFK was killed. And Martin Luther King went to visit LBJ at the White House. And LBJ was like, "Isn't this so great? We're so excited. This is so wonderful." And Martin Luther King said, "We need a Voting Rights Act. Like, this isn't enough. We need more." And LBJ said, "I don't have the power. I don't have the ability to get that through Congress right now." And so Martin Luther King went back to his community and they were all dejected and they said, "What do we do?" And he said, "We got to go get the president the power." And then the March on Selma happened. And then, Bloody Sunday happened. And I don't think we often think of those things happening after the Civil Rights Act. And that's so important because it's taking one victory and saying, not enough. We got to continue to build popular support. We can't expect our leaders to do it for us. And something about the way that he described that for me was such an unbelievable light bulb unlock moment.
1: I appreciate that. We're going to take a break here. He's really emerged, I think, as an extraordinary United States Senator. Whenever I see him on media, I stop and listen carefully. I'm having a conversation with Dr. Lindsay Chervinsky, the executive director of the George Washington Presidential Library and a good friend of this program. When we come back, we will return to our discussion of interesting books on the Declaration of Independence. Stay tuned, everyone.

0: 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I'm David Horton, and in this edition of the program, Clay is interviewing Dr. Lindsay Chervinsky. A wonderful conversation. We'll get back to that in just a minute. I wanted to remind you to be sure to visit ltamerica.org. That's our website. 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Plus, we have this special announcement. Because of an unexpected cancellation, we have two rare spots on Clay's Lewis and Clark cultural trip now available. The trip begins in Great Falls, Montana on July 25th, ends in Missoula, Montana on August 3rd, and it's an incredible adventure. 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And now back to Lindsay and Clay.
1: I'm laughing and talking with my friend, Dr. Lindsay Chervinsky. We have fun doing this. It's such a delight to be your friend and to be your colleague. And I wanted to say before we go on, you know, you are in a unique position here. You've got 40 years ahead of you, 50 if you want more. You've written a couple of books, more in the works. You have a really distinguished position. You have the ear of the historical establishment in the United States. You have very few detractors. I know of none, but I'm sure there are some.
2: I know of a few.
1: Yeah, of course. There's envy, certainly. And you get to talk to more people than Dumas Malone ever got to talk to, or Meryl Peterson. I mean, you have media access that is of our time, and you potentially can talk to millions and millions and millions of people. They would have given anything to have that kind of a megaphone. Now, they were deeply respected. That was a different time in American historiography. But if you think of, well, how many people have actually ever heard the great Meryl Peterson or Dumas Malone? How many people have read the 6 volumes, Thomas Jefferson and His Time? How many historians have read it? You know, and I know you're going to be humble, as you always are in this situation, but you have access in a way that people dream of having access, and you're just getting started. So that's a heavy responsibility, I know, and a great opportunity, but you're a product of this time. You know, Marshall McLuhan was right, that the medium is the message. You know, if I'm at the Grand Canyon trying to have a quiet little breakfast, then my friend Dennis McKenna says, isn't that Chervinsky up there? And we think it's CBS Sunday Morning or some darn thing. We're like, oh, there's no escape. There she is. She's at the Grand Canyon now. So
2: that,
1: you know,
2: that's I'm never going to live that story down. It's very kind of you, and it's actually really helpful perspective, because sometimes it's easier to see things as the grass is greener, and it's easier for historians to bemoan the time when a tenured professor at Yale could reach everyone in the intellectual community because their expertise and their position was so widely respected. And there is value to that, and I think that there are things we have lost by that decline in respect for that expertise.
1: Of course.
2: But you're right that there's a lot of opportunity that has come from the democratization of media, the proliferation of media. Certainly, you know, in the 1920s, I was not going to have a tenured professorship at Yale. So
1: not in 1975.
2: No, and my unique career path to where I am wouldn't have even been possible 20 years ago, because unique career paths weren't really a thing. And so I am deeply grateful for that. And I feel the pressure of the responsibility of the moment, especially this year, because there's so much pressure to make the most of this moment and to recognize that Americans are going to be paying attention more than they normally would. And how do we seize that? And how do we build on that? And that does keep me up at night.
1: Well, of course, it is a heavy burden, but it's also just extraordinary opportunity, and you've made the best of it, and you're, as I say, you're just getting started, and we feel honored that you give some of your time to us. So, you know, and it's just so important. I don't want to stop thinking about this, that your career would have been impossible when I was 20 years old.
2: Yeah.
1: I had a friend who was at MIT. She was an assistant professor, and she learned from other faculty members that no woman with children had ever gotten tenure at MIT. And she found a new job because she thought, are you kidding? That's the Faustian bargain?
2: Mm-hmm.
1: That's what I have to do to be tenured at Yale or Brown or Stanford or MIT? It's changed now. It's changed dramatically now. We tend to forget how much incredible change has occurred in this country, and there's still a long way to go. I'm sure you're patronized in some circles, but I bet you're not patronized the way Fawn Brody was when she came out with an Intimate History, and she was shouted down at national conferences, partly because she had said some really extraordinary things about Jefferson, but partly because she was a woman. And who are you? Who are you to take on Dumas Malone and Merrill Peterson and that crowd of extraordinary white men who had power beyond any conception of what one should have?
2: Yeah, I think the outright hostility and in some cases the sexual harassment is a lot better. I mean, there are still, you know, there are whisper networks. There are people that you're told to stay away from. You're told not to get in the hotel into an elevator with. There are people you're told not to get into an Uber with. And it's a shame that it requires whisper networks to ensure that that is the case. Although I'm increasingly of a position where I kind of feel like, well, what are they going to do to me? And so I start saying those names out loud because I'm kind of tired of whispering it. But I digress. So it has definitely gotten better in a big way. And there are opportunities that are available. There is still the more subtle condescension or people will regularly say, and I think that they mean this quite nicely, but, oh, you're not what I expected the head of a library to look like.
1: Yeah, well.
2: It's like, well, I don't know what to say to that.
1: What would you like me to look like?
2: Or, you know, oh, you're so much younger than I thought you would be. Or, oh, you're too pretty to be the head of a library. What does that mean?
1: Such coded, awful, harassing sort of statements.
2: I've gotten pretty good at just, I'm either, depending on how I'm feeling, I either make them feel uncomfortable about it, I'll say, I don't know what you mean by that, or I'll, you know, be nice about it, depending on who it is. So there is still some of that, but it is a world apart. And there is no doubt that, you know, the presidential history space is still mostly the product of men. And that has actually, I think, been a huge opportunity for me, because as people increasingly want to hear and they want to see different voices, there are fewer options. And so I do think it's been an opportunity, and I'm willing to run through that door.
1: When they call me pretty, I just shrug, you know.
2: The best part is, you know, like I've told my husband that this happens, and we'll sometimes go to a work event, or like it tends to happen at galas.
1: Gala plus alcohol plus Lindsay. What can go wrong?
2: Exactly. And so, you know, I told him, I'm like, just be prepared that this happens. And like, it happened instantaneously. And he's like, are you kidding me? And I was like, yeah, I told you. So
1: let's move on. Name a book about the Declaration of Independence that you want to speak about here.
2: Well, this is a new publication. I had an event last week, 2 weeks ago, with several authors who had written new books timed to come out around the Declaration's anniversary. So the first was Robert Parkinson's, and this is Tyrants and Rogues. The second was Michael Ostlin's National Treasure. And the third was Jim Rasberger's book on John Adams and Thomas Jefferson, which is the title is now escaping me.
1: Oh, it doesn't matter. I've got it. I'm interviewing him later this week. I'm excited to do that. I've been reading the book. You know, this is like a central subject to me, the Adams-Jefferson friendship. And almost nobody gets it right. This is a tough one. And I think that I would love to write a book about this if I lived long enough and had the right energy, I would. But I think this is such a key relationship, and it's so full of nuance and heartbreak and misunderstanding and residual love and respect and, you know, the Jefferson's view, you know, we band of brothers, we who lit the torch and all that. And Adams much more jaded, but I think Adams' love of Jefferson was greater than Jefferson's love of Adams. This is such an amazing story. I mean, it's just powerful and compelling in every way. And whenever I see a book about it, I get grumpy thinking,
2: I want to write that book. I have that feeling sometimes when I see authors write about subjects, or if they take a title that I really wanted to use. But the book that I wanted to mention was the Robert Parkinson one, and this is Tyrants and Rogues. And the reason I think this is so interesting is the main argument behind it is that actually the grievances are the most important part of the Declaration and are really misunderstood and are really underappreciated, because they tell us so much about the American people. They tell us a lot about the British people. They tell us so much about the actors in the Revolution and the world of the Revolution. And so because of its what I think is really a new or novel, or at least very much updated, hasn't been discussed in like 100 years approach to the Declaration, that's worth reading, because it's you're probably going to learn something new.
1: Right. And I haven't read the book yet. I will now on the basis of your commentary on it. But, you know, we all think of the preamble And then we ignore the rest because you get in and he's quartering troops and he's stirring up Native Americans and he's taking us to Europe to be tried by Star. You know, and it's just like, okay. And so we love the preamble. But at the time, of course, the preamble was just seen as boilerplate. Come on, let's get to the indictment. The indictment was the issue. And so we've reversed, historically, we've reversed the significance of the thing. And anyone who says, hey, wait a minute, the preamble, however magnificent, however world-shattering in its capacity to inspire, it wasn't the thing. The thing was, we have to prove that we have a right to break with this regime, the king, his council, and parliament, and for that matter, the British people. And so that set of indictments, and by the way, when you read I just read it the other day for the first time forever, and you think, whoa, some of this has some echoes.
2: So that's the really interesting part. For someone like you and me who have been talking about history for a long time, I remember when I was teaching a class, this had been 2013, like there was that whole section on economic history, and I could not get the students to stay awake during the tariffs section. Well, tariffs are sexy now. Yeah. And, you know, the same is true with the grievances. Like, they felt very outdated. They felt very out of touch. And now when you read them, as we are going through a constitutional crisis, it is amazing how relevant they feel.
1: It is amazing how relevant they feel and how many echoes. And you think, you know, you want to avoid the political pundit who says, yeah, here we go again. I mean, it's just the same thing, because it's not. We need to be really careful about the way we echo history and apply things of 250 years ago and pretend that they have a one-to-one relationship with what's going on now. On the other hand, what Jefferson and the Founding Fathers were onto was what can go wrong when you are in a bad situation with government, and how do you address that? And remember, Jefferson says, as long as you can put up with it, a long train, you know, we'll be patient. We should not be too hasty here. But his view is enough already, right? And so I think one of the questions that every person who's not a MAGA lover has been asking now for 10 years is, when do you cross that line? And I don't know the answer to that, but I think that that's something that really important nonpartisan intellectuals now have to talk about continuously.
2: Yeah, I think so. And, you know, the ones to me that feel the most relevant are about like the centrality of the rule of law. So there are ones that are focused on jury trials and where you have them and how you have them. And I think those things should not be political. They should be bipartisan. They should be something that we can all agree upon. And I think for a lot of American history, the reason they felt boring and irrelevant is because we did agree on those things.
1: We were doing better. You know, we've had bad moments, a lot of them. Think of the Red Scare during World War One. Think of McCarthyism. Yeah. Think of, you know, we have to be very careful not to think it's all been rosy. On the other hand, we're in a particularly intense time of erosion of things we thought were unassailable and permanent. And when that happens, I heard a really interesting commentator the other night on CNN who said, the Founding Fathers thought this thing would only work if there were civic virtue. If our leaders were Washington and people that had civic virtue, who believed in something beyond their own greed, their own grievances, their own needs. And he said, this worked. I mean, it's largely worked. It has largely worked. And now we have a president who declares to the public that he doesn't care about that, that that's not what it's about. And so I keep saying to people who say, we shouldn't be talking about this. We shouldn't be talking about this. I say, he's forced us to talk about this.
2: Yeah.
1: Because the founders didn't put the guardrails in for people as schnooks.
2: Well, they thought they did.
1: Not enough.
2: No, and I think I would amend that slightly to say that it's not just that we need leaders that have civic virtue, but we need an American people that care about civic virtue.
1: That know what's at stake.
2: The big guardrail is that they expected that shame would be an important political tool, and turns out it's not.
1: So the guardrails they put in, I mean, they were all concerned about demagogues. And so the guardrails were impeachment, if you can't wait, but the quadrennial election gives you a perfect chance to throw a rascal out. Congress has the power of the purse so they can starve out a bad executive, et cetera, et cetera. So that the guardrails they put in have largely worked through the course of American history. But it turns out if you just say, I'm not doing any of it, I'm going to do whatever I want, go ahead, impeach me a third time, And the Supreme Court says, you know, whatever you do as president is essentially covered by immunity. You've got yourself a runaway situation. And so we hope that this plays itself out in some benign fashion. But I don't see the second branch, the first branch, the legislative branch, at least as in its majority, performing its constitutional duty of saying, hey, wait a minute. We have to check any executive that's out of control, even if we agree with that person.
2: Yes, the system only works if you actually have checks and balances. And right now, Congress is not particularly interested in checking or balancing. And so I mean, we should say, and this is something we'll talk about more when we do our conversation in a couple of weeks, but this has been a multi-decade problem that has escalated rapidly recently. So it's not just a problem of the last couple of years.
1: And it's not just a problem of the right, but it is primarily now a problem of the right. So you mentioned tyrants and rogues, did you say?
2: Yes. Rogues.
1: And then what was the other one? You mentioned three here.
2: Michael Osland. National Treasurer. And that looks at really what happened both physically to the Declaration since 1776 and its very circuitous path, including the great mystery of where was it during most of the Civil War, which is a fascinating question that is still like one of history's question marks.
1: We don't know the answer to this?
2: No.
1: We don't know where it was.
2: No, we don't know where it was the entire time.
1: How can
2: it's
1: we not know?
2: I don't know, but we don't know.
1: Why wasn't it at Mount Vernon?
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6: After facing bipartisan outcry, the Trump administration has dropped plans to create a $1.8 billion slush fund to compensate January 6 rioters as part of a settlement of Trump's unprecedented lawsuit against his own IRS. But Acting Attorney General Todd Blanche, Trump's former personal lawyer, says the deal is still in effect to forever block the IRS from investigating Trump, his family, and their businesses. 35 former judges have asked the court to probe the Trump settlement. We'll speak to one of them and to former Attorney General of New Jersey. Then calls are growing for the U.S. attorney in Chicago to resign over his mishandling of the prosecution of the Broadview Six, immigrant rights protesters outside the Broadview ICE jail in Chicago. Charges were dismissed after the case collapsed in court due to widespread prosecutorial misconduct. We'll speak with the lawyer for one of those arrested.
7: We have the indictment dismissed in our case. We are seeking the full accountability from the Department of Justice for this failed political prosecution. We want the American public to see what our Department of Justice has been doing in secret behind the closed grand jury room doors.
6: We'll also speak to two of the Broadview Six. All that and more coming up. Welcome to Democracy Now!, democracynow.org, The War and Peace Report. I'm Amy Goodman. Iran's Revolutionary Guard fired a barrage of missiles and drones at Kuwait and Bahrain, striking a terminal at Kuwait's international airport, killing one person and wounding at least 60 others. The attacks came after the U.S. carried out strikes on Iran's Keshem Island. In an interview with the New York Post, President Trump said the Strait of Hormuz, quote, could be closed through Labor Day. Meanwhile, Secretary of State Marco Rubio told Congress Tuesday that Washington will not lift sanctions on Tehran in exchange for reopening the Strait of Hormuz, and insisted any sanctions relief is contingent on Iran surrendering its enriched uranium. Iran's chief negotiator also warned if Israel's assault on Lebanon continues, Iran will not only walk away from negotiations with Washington, but will move into direct military confrontation with Israel. It comes as the Treasury Department announced a new round of sanctions targeting four Iranian cryptocurrency exchanges. Israel killed at least eight people in southern Lebanon Tuesday, including two children and their father. The strikes hit multiple villages in Tyre. Israeli bombs hit buildings next to Jebel Amel Hospital, killing four, wounding 127, including hospital staff. This is a Lebanese mother whose newborn son was in an incubator in the hospital.
3: My son is here in an incubator. He was born 13 days ago, and he's been here in the incubator for 9 days. I came here, breastfed him, and went to Burj El Shmali. My husband and I heard about the strike and rushed here. The whole hospital was damaged. I ran straight here to see my son, and thank God I found him okay.
6: In Gaza, Israeli forces killed at least four Palestinians in separate strikes across the besieged strip Tuesday. An airstrike on a vehicle east of Deir al-Balah killed one person, wounding four others. This is an eyewitness.
8: This person is a civilian. He has nothing to do with anyone. He went out to fill up some gas. When I ran in the direction of the car to see if there was anyone injured so we could rescue them, I personally picked up pieces of his skull, pieces of his head, and pieces of his flesh from the ground. A message to the world: if you stay silent like this, we will not remain.
6: Since last October's U.S.-brokered so-called ceasefire, Israel's killed some 930 Palestinians in Gaza. President Trump has named MAGA loyalist Bill Pulte as acting director of national intelligence, replacing Tulsi Gabbard, who announced her resignation in May. Pulte has no known background in intelligence. He'd been serving as director of the Federal Housing Finance Agency, where he used his position to join Trump's campaign of retribution against his political enemies by making criminal referrals over claims of mortgage fraud. Among those targeted were California Senator Adam Schiff, New York Attorney General Letitia James, and Federal Reserve officials Jerome Powell and Lisa Cook. The Pentagon's hired a convicted January 6 rioter to a counterterrorism role in its Special Operations and Low-Intensity Conflict Office, which manages highly classified military operations. 24-year-old Elias Irizarry has no background or career experience in counterterrorism. In 2022, he pleaded guilty to a federal misdemeanor charge of entering and remaining in the Capitol during the January 6 insurrection when he was just 19 years old. He was among more than 1,500 rioters who received pardons or saw their sentences commuted on Trump's first day back in office. Acting Attorney General Todd Blanche, who was previously President Trump's personal lawyer, announced Tuesday he's killing the $1.8 billion slush fund for Trump's allies, telling a House Appropriations Committee, quote, "We're not moving forward with the fund, period," unquote. Blanche clarified that only the fund was being scrapped. The rest of the settlement between Trump and the IRS over the leaking of his tax returns remains in force. The settlement includes a sweeping addendum that permanently bars the IRS from investigating Trump, his family, and their businesses. This is Democratic Congress member Rose DeLauria.
9: We have had a ton of backlash on this on this $1.8 billion slush fund. However, so we'll not move on that, but as part of the settlement, which you've said, which is this immunity for the president and his family and his business, etc., that stands.
6: In Portugal, hundreds of far-right activists gathered last Saturday for the annual Remigration Summit, advocating for the mass deportation of immigrants. Former U.S. Border Patrol Chief Gregory Bovino and white nationalist leader Jared Taylor were VIP guests alongside elected officials from Germany's far-right anti-immigrant AfD party and Spain's Vox. In an interview ahead of the event, Bovino cited Nazi Germany's lead general, Erwin Rommel, as an inspirational figure. At the summit, Bovino said, quote, if there is inspiration gained from the U.S. Border Patrol model and method, then fantastic, unquote. Bovino was fired after immigration agents under his command killed 37-year-old VA nurse Alex Preti in Minneapolis. New Jersey's Attorney General Tuesday filed a lawsuit against the private prison company GEO Group operating the ICE jail known as Delaney Hall. The lawsuit alleges GEO Group violated state law by blocking inspectors from the facility's medical unit, sleeping quarters, and bathing areas during a visit last Friday. New Jersey's Governor Mikey Sherrill said in a statement, quote, if the GEO Group, with a $1 billion government contract, has nothing to hide and the conditions inside Delaney Hall are as safe and as sanitary as this private corporation and the Trump administration claim, then there is no legitimate reason why my health inspectors are being kept from full access throughout the building, unquote. The city of Newark already filed a lawsuit in April against the GEO Group. At a news conference on Monday, Newark Mayor Ross Baraka said they will expand that litigation to call for Delaney Hall's closure. Mayor Baraka also announced he's lifting the nightly curfew around Delaney Hall. It comes as hundreds of immigrants detained at the ICE jail are continuing their hunger and labor strike. The Supreme Court ruled Tuesday Alabama can use a new congressional map which removes one of two House districts represented by a Black Democratic Congress member. The ruling means Alabama's midterm elections will feature six Republican-leaning districts and only one Democratic-leaning one. In her dissent, Justice Sonia Sotomayor wrote, quote, now the court is squarely faced with a record of the turmoil it's caused and the harm it's wrought. Yet just as Alabama doubled down on racial discrimination, the court today doubles down on chaos, she said. The Alabama case follows the Supreme Court's recent decision gutting the Voting Rights Act, which prompted several southern states to redraw their congressional maps to favor the Republican Party. Veteran 60 Minutes correspondent Scott Pelley was fired by CBS News Tuesday, one day after he publicly confronted the show's new management at a staff meeting meant to introduce newly appointed executive producer Nick Bilton, who's a tech journalist installed by CBS's editor-in-chief Barry Weiss. At the meeting, Pelley said about Weiss, quote, she's murdering 60 Minutes. She does not love this place. She was brought in to kill it. And she's been doing exactly that, unquote. Pelley, who spent 37 years at CBS News, wrote in a statement after his firing, quote, the leadership of 60 Minutes is no longer recognizable. The principles I hold dear are gone, and so I must leave as well, unquote. This follows Stephen Colbert's ouster from CBS, who President Trump had repeatedly called to be fired. CBS's parent company, Paramount Skydance, is currently attempting to acquire CNN's parent company, Warner Brothers Discovery, which also owns HBO, which requires Trump's FCC for approval. Paramount is owned by Trump allies, the billionaire Larry Ellison and his son, David Ellison. And millions of voters across six states headed to the polls Tuesday for primary elections ahead of key House, Senate, and governor races in November. In California, 61 candidates were on the ballot in a crowded race to replace outgoing Governor Gavin Newsom. Under California's so-called jungle primary system, the two top vote-getters, regardless of party, advanced to the general election. With just over half the ballots counted, MAGA-supporting Republican Steve Hilton is leading the field. Behind him is California Attorney General Javier Becerra, a Democrat who served as Health and Human Services Secretary under President Biden. Currently in third place, Democrat Tom Steyer, the billionaire hedge fund manager turned environmental philanthropist who supports a billionaire's tax and has advocated for single-payer health care. In Los Angeles, incumbent Mayor Karen Bass will advance to a runoff election in November. She seeks a second four-year term. With about a third of ballots yet to be counted, reality TV star Spencer Pratt is in second place with 29% of the vote. L.A. City Councilwoman Nithya Raman is in third with 21%. In New Mexico, former Interior Secretary Deb Haaland has won the Democratic gubernatorial nomination. She's a member of the Laguna Pueblo, could become New Mexico's first woman indigenous governor. In Iowa, State Representative Josh Turek has won the Democratic nomination in the race to succeed retiring U.S. Senator Joni Ernst, a Republican. Turek is a former Paralympic gold medalist who had the endorsement of establishment Democrats, including Senate Minority Leader Chuck Schumer. He defeated progressive Democrat Zach Walls. Meanwhile, Iowa Republicans have selected former Zach Lane as their party's gubernatorial candidate. Lane narrowly defeated President Trump's pick in the race, the far-right Congress member Randy Feenstra, who Trump described as MAGA all the way. And in New Jersey, Dr. Adam Hamawi beat a crowded field to win Democratic Party's nomination to represent the 12th congressional district. Hamawi had the endorsement of progressives, including Senator Bernie Sanders and Congressmember Alexandria Ocasio-Cortez. Hamawi is a former U.S. Army surgeon who in 2024 volunteered with other doctors in the Gaza Strip, where he treated some of the most horrific injuries caused by Israel's assault on Palestine. Illinois Democratic Senator Tammy Duckworth endorsed Dr. Hamaway, saying he helped save her life after her helicopter was shot down in Iraq. Hamaway spoke at a victory party Tuesday night.
10: We have proved once and for all that there is no such thing as progressive except for Palestine. I will fight for health care, not bombs, to abolish ICE, and to unrig this economy once and for all.
6: And those are some of the headlines. This is Democracy Now!, democracynow.org, The War and Peace Report. I'm Amy Goodman. In a rare reversal for the Trump administration, the acting Attorney General Todd Blanche told lawmakers Tuesday the Department of Justice would not be moving forward with the $1.8 billion so-called anti-weaponization fund, even after the temporary pause mandated by the court. Blanche had announced the fund just weeks ago as part of a settlement deal with President Trump and his family over their private lawsuit with the IRS over the leaking of Trump's tax returns years ago. The fund has been widely criticized as a slush fund to provide payouts to January 6th insurrectionists and other Trump allies, even drawing rebuke from some Senate Republicans and dividing the caucus. This is Todd Blanche, formerly President Trump's personal attorney, responding to questioning from New York Congressmember Grace Meng on Tuesday.
11: We are not moving forward with the fund, period. The reasons for the fund is something that President Trump talked about for a long time, which is the fact that there were a lot of people in this country who had their government weaponized against them. The reasons for the fund, I think, remain as important as they were before, but we are not moving forward with the fund.
12: Not moving forward ever.
11: Correct.
12: You and Associate Attorney General Woodward signed earlier documents regarding the settlement and this fund. Would both of you now sign and release documents reversing the DOJ's position on the fund?
11: We're not moving forward with the fund. I'm not sure what that means to sign documents reversing. There's nothing to reverse. We're not moving forward with the fund.
6: But the story isn't over. On Friday, District Court Judge Kathleen Williams in Miami ordered the case reopened after 35 former federal judges filed a motion saying the settlement may have been a fraud on the court and a product of collusion. The president's attorneys have until June 12th to respond. We're joined now by one of those 35 judges, retired federal judge Nancy Gertner. She served on the bench for 17 years in Massachusetts before retiring in 2011. She joins us from Boston. And we're joined by former New Jersey Attorney General Matt Plotkin, who is serving as co-counsel for the former judges in his 4 years as state attorney general under Governor Phil Murphy from 2022 to January of this year. He led or joined at least 43 lawsuits against the Trump administration and brought several high-profile investigations into Republicans, Democrats, and state police. He's joining us today from Minneapolis. We welcome you both to Democracy Now! Judge Gertner, let's go to you first. explain why you're talking about this as possibly a fraud on the court. And even if Trump drops it, as the attorney general has said, you're calling for this case to be reopened, investigated.
13: What happened in this case was essentially Trump was suing himself. There was no question that Trump was on both sides of the V, brought this case in essentially as a fig leaf to justify paying the money. There is a fund that is called the Settlement Fund, where individuals who sue the IRS, the case is settled, or if the case goes to judgment, they can collect against that fund. And so the Trump administration believed that the way in which to sort of perfect this fund, to get this money, was to file a lawsuit, and that would sort of dignify what they were doing. It would legitimize what they were doing. The problem was that the lawsuit, we claim, the evidence suggests, was a sham, that the lawsuit was one part of the administration suing the other. There was no effort to defend it in any meaningful way. In fact, as the judge found, there was a document from the IRS which made it clear what their defenses were in like cases, defenses that they were just not raising in this case because they were just rolling over. After the case was filed, the judge had a sense that there might be a problem with it, might be collusion. Collusion meaning they're essentially the same person was on both sides of the V. She closed the case when they sought to dismiss. And then we moved, I'm represented by Matt Plotkin, which is a fabulous lawyer. We moved to reopen the case on the grounds that there's information that the judge didn't know about, namely that this was collusive. The judge has opened the briefing on this issue, and in addition, she is inquiring about sanctions for lawyers that made misrepresentations in the case. So I and 34 others believe that this is an administration, a just administration of justice issue. You can't manipulate the courts to broom clean an illegitimate settlement.
6: Now, that settlement, Trump saying, or his former personal attorney, the now Attorney General Todd Blanche, is saying that they're not going to give it to these insurrectionists and others in their so-called anti-weaponization fund, as others call the slush fund. But does Trump still get the money?
13: He's saying, or at least my sense of what Todd Blanche was saying, is that, in fact, the fund will not be created for these purposes. When I say the fund was created, they can't claim on the Treasury, make a claim against the Treasury for this amount of money. It sounds like they're not going forward with that. But whether or not, whatever their intentions are, there are at least two cases that are challenging the fund, including the one that we filed in, which is Judge Williams' case in Florida. And were she to declare that this was a collusive case and that the settlement was illegitimate, they would have no rights to set up this fund. So whatever Todd Blanche is saying, the fact of the matter is that the courts could vitiate this fund by determining that it was the product of collusion. I might add again that the judge has indicated that that she's going to inquire about sanctions against the lawyers who may have misrepresented what this case was about to her.
6: Okay, now we want to go to what they say has not been taken away. The House Appropriations Committee top Democrat, Congressmember Rosa DeLauro of Connecticut, had a tense exchange with Acting Attorney General Todd Blanche Tuesday.
9: If I could just follow up on what you're doing on this, is that you've taken one piece and you said, okay, we have had a ton of backlash on this on this $1.8 billion slush fund. However, so we'll not move on that, but as part of the settlement, which you've said, which is this immunity for the president and his family and his business, etc., that stands. Thank you, Fed.
11: It's not immunity, ma'am. It's
9: thank you.
11: It's a promise.
9: Thank you. It's immunity.
11: It's not immunity. It's not immunity. Okay, so it's not immunity. What it says is like any time the IRS settles with an individual taxpayer or another company as part of the settlement, it's standard. It's typical to get rid of past ongoing audits. It's not a forward-looking document. It's nothing that gives any sort of immunity in the future to the president or his family or his organizations. And so by you saying that, it's not true.
9: By you saying what you've said, it is not true. So thank you, and I yield back.
6: So I want to put this question to former New Jersey Attorney General Matt Plotkin, co-counsel for the 35 former judges like Judge Gertner, who challenged the IRS settlement that created the so-called anti-weaponization fund. If you can explain what DeLauro was getting at and what Todd Blanche was denying.
14: Well, first of all, let me say how much of an honor it is to represent Judge Gertner and the 34 other judges in this matter. And what the acting attorney general was saying is just simply not true. You have to take a step back and remember how we got here. The president filed this sham lawsuit. They then purported to settle it in a collusive manner. They wrapped the whole thing up. They announced this fund. That night, the general counsel of the United States Treasury quits. The next morning, after the settlement had already been announced, they announced another settlement that does much more than what the acting attorney general was saying. It actually gives the president and his family broad release from any government enforcement action prior to the date of the settlement. It's broader than just the IRS. So there, when he says it's typical, there is nothing typical about any of this. And as the congresswoman was noting, the acting attorney general claims he can walk away from the fund. And it's not even clear what he means by that, because if this was a real settlement, one party can't just walk away from it. But put that aside for a moment. There still remains the second piece of this about broad releases for the president, an enormously valuable benefit to him and his family that is absolutely inappropriate to give to them. It is illegal. It is illegal for the president to ask for any IRS audit to be opened or closed. That is a federal crime. So the fact that the acting attorney general is standing up there saying this is typical and frankly misrepresenting what the settlement does is extraordinary.
6: And how significant is it? Because he bristles every time a senator or congressman says you're the former personal defense attorney for Trump. How significant is this, the current acting attorney general, Todd Blanche?
14: Look, I think when you're the attorney general, and I served as attorney general of a state for 9.5 million people, anytime you have an actual or an appearance of a conflict, you want to be extraordinarily careful to make sure that the public doesn't think the process by which you're approaching a particular case is tainted. So there are many times where you step aside simply because there's an appearance. And I think at a minimum, there's an appearance issue here. But look, the acting attorney general here has done extraordinarily unprecedented things by settling. He just a week ago was defending this and signing documents in support of the settlement, which had no legal basis. Now he's just saying, oh, sorry, we're going to walk away from that because he got backlash from Republicans on the Hill. Nothing about this is typical. Nothing about this is grounded in law. And that's why the motion that these judges filed before Judge Williams in Florida is so critical, so that there could potentially be some accountability.
6: And Matt Plotkin, you're also representing 93 House Democrats and two federal prosecutors challenging the fund. Can you walk us through the different legal challenges and where they stand now?
14: Yeah, I think it's notable, and I'm extremely proud to represent individuals who have served in all three branches of our federal government. And I think, and by the way, you're seeing bipartisan opposition to this. So you've seen the judges file before Judge Williams alleging that this entire proceeding, starting from the filing of the lawsuit through the settlement of it, was a sham and an illegitimate collusive lawsuit that used the court to access the United States Treasury to pay money that simply the president cannot spend. You've separately seen a number of challenges from individuals and organizations, like the two brave and courageous heroes, the prosecutors who worked on the January 6th cases, whose reputations have been unfairly maligned and targeted by this administration, including by this fund, which purports to apologize to quote-unquote victims of weaponization. We know that the weaponization language has been used specifically for January 6th prosecutors and investigators dating back to the first day in office where the president pardoned more than 1,500 insurrectionists, people who contributed to the death of a police officer, Officer Brian Sicknick, who's from New Jersey. So you've seen a number of cases, and in a case in Virginia, the judge there separately stopped the government from taking any action to establish the fund. So I think it's important to note that while Todd Blanch gets up and says things, all the federal government has actually said to date is that they are going to abide by the restraining order that has been put in place in the Virginia case. So this is an administration who does not have a lot of credibility of following through with its statements. So we are going to be monitoring it very closely. And as you noted, we're proud to represent many individuals.
6: In your brief, House Democrats argued the lawsuit and settlement is blatantly unlawful and raises the specter of corruption unparalleled in American history. Could what has taken place here, whether or not they take it off the table, lead to criminal charges right up to Trump?
14: Well, look, I'll leave any enforcement actions to those in power to make their decisions. But I will say, as Judge Gertner noted, the court here is very clearly looking at whether misconduct occurred. There are rules about how attorneys conduct themselves. And when we filed the motion before the court, the fact that you had 35 former federal judges telling a fellow colleague or former colleague that there may have been a fraud perpetrated on the court and that this lawsuit was intended to unlawfully access the United States Treasury, not some small pot of cash, the United States Treasury, the biggest pot of cash in the world. I think that's an extraordinary statement.
6: I also want to ask you, as the former New Jersey Attorney General, President Trump's named the MAGA loyalist Bill Pulte as acting director of national intelligence, replacing Tulsi Gabbard, who announced her resignation recently. Pulte has no known background in intelligence. He's been serving and apparently will continue to as director of the Federal Housing Finance Agency, where he used his position to join Trump's campaign of retribution against his political enemies, making criminal referrals over claims of mortgage fraud. Among those targeted, California Senator Adam Schiff, New York Attorney General Letitia James, Federal Reserve officials Jerome Powell and Lisa Cook. So who is Pulte from the same state as you, Matt Plotkin? And I'm wondering if you can give us a little background, right? Is a major developer, I didn't say intelligence official, a housing developer in New Jersey, right around Bedminster, the golf course, and all over New Jersey. Pulte Homes, etc. Can you tell us anything about him from your perspective as another person from New Jersey who was the attorney general?
14: Well, I've never met Mr. Pulte, but I certainly know his work. And I have to say, this is yet another deeply alarming appointment. As you noted, no background in law enforcement, no background in intelligence, never served in Congress. Not somebody who has any of the requisite experience for this incredibly important office. And apparently he's going to continue doing a whole bunch of other jobs, jobs which, by the way, he has used, as you noted, to weaponize his position against public servants, including my very good friend, Attorney General Tish James, who they tried baselessly to prosecute because she did her job in New York. So this is somebody who should concern everyone. There's been bipartisan backlash against this appointment already. It's only a day old. And I predict it's somebody who's going to face some real challenge through the confirmation proceedings.
6: And finally, I wanted to put this question to Judge Nancy Gertner, the retired federal judge. We're talking to you at a time of mass deportations, heightened abuses by federal ICE and immigration agents. You've written about this and described many federal immigration enforcement tactics as, quote, plainly illegal. Your final comments today, and given where we are today, what are the legal options to hold ICE accountable?
13: There are numbers of cases across the country in which ICE tactics have been targeted in varying degrees of success. You know, the challenges to the essentially stopping people who are speaking Spanish or look Hispanic in California. There have been challenges to the detention facilities. There have been challenges to the deportation of individuals without holding bond hearings. The Supreme Court is going to get some of these challenges. But what is significant to your listeners is that the Supreme Court can't get them all. And the lower courts have been, the district courts have been extraordinary in standing up to these abuses. The problem is that the law really did not match what's going on with respect to the Trump ICE agents. In other words, when I was on the bench, there were very limited causes of action against ICE agents, limited ways in which the federal courts could affect them. And that was because ICE was a different agency, because ICE was not effecting mass deportations. ICE was not ignoring judges' orders. What we're seeing now is an effort for the courts to catch up to those abuses, and they are. Legislation is going to be needed to make this even more clear, so that essentially people can sue for damages against ICE agents. But we're seeing actions across the country in the district courts, which ICE sometimes follows and sometimes doesn't. It's an extraordinary situation, and I didn't confront this when I was on the bench because I wasn't dealing with an administration whose goal was to deport people who have asylum claims, who may even be green card holders, efforts to denaturalize people. I wasn't facing that, and the law has to catch up.
6: I want to thank you so much for being with us. Retired federal judge Nancy Gertner, one of 35 former federal judges who filed a motion to reopen the Trump v. IRS case, a professor at Harvard Law School, and former New Jersey State Attorney General Matt Platkin, serving as co-counsel to the former judges in this case. Coming up, calls are growing for the U.S. attorney in Chicago to resign over his mishandling of the prosecution of the so-called Broadview Six immigration rights protesters who took part in a protest outside the Broadview ICE jail in Chicago. Charges were dismissed after the case collapsed in court due to widespread prosecutorial misconduct. We'll speak with the two of the Broadview Six, but first with the lawyer representing another. Stay with us.

People of the Power by Patti Smith, joined by Michael Stipe. This is Democracy Now!, democracynow.org. I'm Amy Goodman. I've read hundreds, if not thousands, of grand jury transcripts. I've never seen the types of prosecutorial behavior.

0: Hi, this is Celso Rommel from Bahia, Brazil. Keep it tuned to WOOLFM, always rocking your soul.
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8: Today on Law and Disorder, we look at the compiled shocking distortions by corporate media in its coverage of the Israel-U.S. attacks and genocide of the people of Gaza and the occupied territory.
9: Our guest, Professor Robin Anderson, is the author of The Complicit Lens, U.S. Media Coverage of Israel's Genocide in Gaza, which examines how the U.S. establishment media repeated Israeli talking points in the reporting of the war after October 7, 2023.
8: We then look at the movement to reform the cash bail system and the freedom given before a trial versus pretrial detention.
9: There's been a dynamite ruling in our favor in the California Supreme Court case. How will it affect California and the rest of the country? Stay tuned as we speak with attorney Carson White, who details the history and unconstitutionality of the cash bail system.
8: Stay with us.
9: I'm New York City attorney and author Michael Stephen Smith.
8: And I'm Maria Hall, Los Angeles civil rights lawyer.
9: For over 2 years now, the world has witnessed not only a devastating war on Gaza, but also a fierce battle over how that war has been covered in the media. We've seen headlines repeated before facts were verified. We've seen civilian deaths described in passive language that obscures responsibility. We've watched journalists, students, doctors, and even UN officials dismissed or marginalized when their accounts challenged official narratives, sometimes costing lives. 300 Palestinian journalists have been killed, many deliberately. All the while, independent reporting and social media footage taken by individuals on the ground show a different reality than the Israeli and U.S. government narratives that dominate mainstream media coverage. So what happens when the press stops acting as a watchdog and instead becomes an amplifier for state power? How can the public make informed moral decisions when reporting is shaped by concentrated political and corporate interests? And what obligations do journalists have when governments are pushing narratives in times of war? Our guest today will help us think thoughtfully and critically about these issues. Professor Robin Anderson once taught at St. John's University. She's now retired. She was a media critic, longtime scholar of war propaganda and political communication. Her new book, The Complicit Lens, U.S. Media Coverage of Israel's Genocide in Gaza, examines how major U.S. media institutions covered the war after October 7, 2023, and how corporate journalism helped manufacture public consent for catastrophic violence while narrowing the scope of speech and debate. Robin Anderson, a hearty welcome back to Law and Disorder Radio.
10: Oh, it's great to be here. Thanks, Michael.
8: Before we get into the substance of your book, I want to ask you about a story that we're still learning more about. A flotilla of European activists went to Gaza to bring aid. The Israeli military subjected them to unthinkable violence. Shockingly, it was Israel's own national security minister, Itamar Ben-Gvir, who released a video of the imprisoned activists and the audio of their screams. Since much of what we'll be talking about today is how the Israeli and U.S. governments downplay violence, what are your thoughts about this intentional release of video and audio by Israel?
10: Yes. Thanks, Maria. I think it really has to do with Israel's self-proclaimed superiority and that they have not been called to account by the international community, and they continue to escalate the awful escalating violence and brutality that they have perpetrated onto the Palestinians for so long. And now European leaders and everybody around the world saw how Israel was treating European citizens, putting them in stress positions on the Gavir tape. And the way initially Israeli and U.S. officials responded was, oh, Ben Gvir, he's the real terrible person. His face has now become the face of Israeli brutality. And a lot of the focus was, this is one guy. This is just this horrible person. Most people were angry, not at Israel and the actions and the way they treated the flotilla members, but against Ben Gvir for making Israel look bad. As the story progressed a bit, and we found more and more testimony online of some of the flotilla members and who were kidnapped in international waters, and they told about being beaten, humiliated, many even raped. Shortly after Nicholas Kristof's piece in the New York Times about how Palestinians were being raped by dogs, this started to actually have a huge influence. I don't know how Israeli public opinion numbers could go down any further, but it went beyond just Ben Gvir at that point, and that this seems to be Israeli standard procedure for anybody that they don't like. And so finally the Palestinians, The dehumanization of the Palestinians was bypassed. And that is to say, I think the world began to feel a little bit more that this really has to stop.
0: Robin Anderson, for listeners who haven't read your book, what's the central argument in The Complicit Lens?
10: Right. I think I'm really portraying these two different realities. One was brave Palestinian journalists on the ground documenting what was actually happening, testimonies, visual. It's been the most documented genocide ever in history, and yet the most contentious, the most denied. So that reality of the Palestinian journalists and then repeated all over our social media and internet platforms, independent and alternative media, international media, those realities were contrasted with this constructed mainstream media story. Sometimes I bring in the West, BBC, and some German outlets, but mostly it's U.S. establishment media that followed Israeli talking points using verbal gymnastics deliberately designed to obscure what Israel was doing and misdirect the public and deny Israel's violation of human rights, certainly the rules of war and international and genocide. I'm kind of comparing these two very different lenses through which the genocide was portrayed. And of course, the mainstream media was a false reality, a constructed media reality.
8: Why did you feel your book, The Complicit Lens, needed to be written and published now, rather than years from now when historians would have had more distance?
10: You know, I see this book as part of the enormous reams of documentation and verifications of Israeli genocide. And I hope that it backs up the voices being raised globally. For many historical reasons, Israel was able to carry this out very rapidly, especially the starvation. It's so fast that it made our heads spin. And I think, for me anyway, watching the way it was portrayed, it can slip away if you don't document it.
0: You point out in your book, Robin, that the importance of language in a war coverage, including the choice of words, phrases, and even grammar. Talk to us about some examples of wording choices that you believe have shaped the public perception about what Israel is doing in Gaza. For example, the New York Times forbade its reporters from using the word genocide.
10: Right. And what they did by doing that, it wasn't just genocide, it was massacre, it was refugee camps. it was occupation, apartheid, all of the terms that we think of as the humanitarian lexicon that allows us to make an argument against genocide, a convincing and reliable argument against genocide. And they took those words out of the vocabulary. So journalists did not have the tools they needed to really explain what Israel was doing. And in fact, there were many ways in which the language was shaped, a lot by Israeli talking points, but a lot by the media themselves when they had to be very creative. When Israel said, oh, don't identify us as the ones dropping the bombs. So they were just explosions, right? They just came out of nowhere. You know, nobody knows where these explosions were coming from. And violence just erupted. And now in Lebanon, in South Lebanon, where they're doing the same thing they did in Gaza, violence just erupted the other day in the New York Times. It's true that the UN Secretary General Antonio Guterres established the phrase, a graveyard for children. But if you think about it, that was a very convenient phrase for establishment media, just to throw out as a graveyard for children. Well, who's creating the graveyard? Who's killing the children? So you need that context. You've got to put that back into the context. So it was very convenient for U.S. media just to not always wrap up with, you know, this is the mass murder of children. These are how many children have died since Israel started the genocide. And keep in mind that Guterres said that a graveyard for children in November, early November 2023, 10,000 Palestinians had already been killed by the Israelis. Various passive language in all kinds of ways. Then that if we could just look one more massacre, the flower massacre. And by this point, it was the spring of 2024. The Palestinians were being starved and Israelis were on top of the aid convoys full of flour and on over the internet and on alternative and independent media, they were calling it the flour massacre because Israeli soldiers had fired upon the people as they approached the trucks trying to get the flour off of the aid trucks. And what the mainstream media called it were aid delivery chaos or food-related deaths, as if these trucks just kind of got into some bad luck and they started killing people. And you know, it was up to journalists on the ground, such as the wonderful Ismail Al-Gould, who reported for Al Jazeera on the flower massacre, whereby we could really know what was going on and compare what was happening on the ground to the way mainstream media was constructing these obscured, deliberately misdirecting and confusing stories that justified Israel's actions there over time.
8: Well, one of the themes in your work is manufacturing consent. How do you see that happening in media coverage about Gaza and Israel, both before October 7th, 2023, and after?
10: Right. I think before October 7th, our mainstream media did a very good job of manufacturing consent for the Israeli point of view. I document that a little bit in chapter 4, I think, of my book called The Compromised Media Landscape, where a lot of the Israeli lobbying groups had pretty much succeeded in, you know, taking a lot of criticism out of our public spaces and in civil society, and likewise in the press. But after October 7th, after the initial coverage, if you recall, where the Israeli foreign ministry and these people were actually basically admitting that they were going to start a genocide. They said these people are animals. Dehumanizations, the first thing you need for a genocide. And then saying, we're openly admitting that they were going to basically destroy the civilian infrastructure, which is, again, against the rules of war. We're going to stop the electricity. We're going to stop the food. We're going to stop any aid. We're going to stop your water. They said all of those things. And that we're going to leave it a tent city. You wanted hell, we'll give you hell. And theirs was not pushed back by the Israelis. But excuse me, this is mainstream media, allowed them to say these things without pushback. So, however, with the Palestinian journalists on the ground after October 7th, basically telling us these truths and giving us an actual description of what it was like in Gaza under Israeli bombs and everything else they were doing. Because, and particularly the younger generation who gets most of their news over their handheld devices, they rely on the internet for their whole knowledge about the world and on their phones and whatnot. They knew what was going on in Gaza. And so the manufacturing consent, I think, was about creating this propaganda bubble with world elites, the, you know, military-industrial complex, and anybody who wanted to wage war, as long as they saw it in the establishment media, they felt pretty good about things, you know, and they could continue it as long as they had the establishment media. And that's who the established media, I think, was directing their stories toward and complicit with. Certainly not global publics and the people in Gaza.
0: This is Attorney Michael Smith. I'm here with my co-host, Attorney Maria Hall. We're speaking with Professor Robin Anderson, who's just written a very fine book called The Complicit Lens. Robin, you compare mainstream coverage with social media and independent coverage. What do you think the alternative sources capture that the mass outlets missed?
10: Right. Yes. Well, we've talked about their documentation on the ground. But the other thing that alternative and independent media and many international outlets, so there has been some good reporting on them, many of them, especially Al Jazeera, of course. But what they did was they also talked to the aid groups. They talked to the UN, Euromed Monitor sources who are on the ground in Gaza, and Doctors Without Borders, you know, Amnesty International, Human Rights Watch was doing also collecting a lot of this information. And this was coming out as a way to contextualize what the Palestinian journalists were documenting. And that coverage was excellent in Common Dreams, Electronic Intifada, MondoWise. And I don't want to keep saying everybody because I'll miss something, but the alternative media and independent press in this country did a fantastic job explaining all of the things that, for example, the New York Times and CNN directed their journalists not to say. And they really informed us about the rules of war and how Israel was violating, it was engaging in disproportionate violence, collective punishment, making the civilians pay for what their leaders do, how the occupation, which the New York Times couldn't say, was taken out of understanding the history of what was happening in Gaza and the Palestinian occupied territories.
8: Robin Anderson, you talk in your book about the death of journalists and aid workers in Gaza. Why do you think their stories received relatively little attention in the U.S., certainly less attention than many observers expected?
10: I think that the U.S. establishment media, first of all, to tell their stories that they were on the ground documenting, would have exposed their standardized media frames that were following only Israeli talking points. It was a topic they didn't want to get into. They did not want to tell the American public or their readers or viewer that they were closed out of Gaza and that none of what they were saying was based on documentation. I suppose, as some elitist point of view, didn't consider the journalists in Palestinian journalists legitimate for some reason. Whatever the reasons were, they downplayed it and abandoned their own peers on the ground in a war zone that were being targeted and killed. And as the genocide continued, you know, they would first hit some Palestinian families. They also killed their families. Israel became so empowered with the lack of accountability that they openly started just some of the best journalists that remained at the end of 2024 and even into 2025. They would just identify them as terrorists. And anyone Israel identified as a terrorist, like Hamas, anybody could be hit, and or anybody who was housing Hamas. So all of the all of the hospitals had to be destroyed because Hamas was in the hospitals. According to international law, even if Hamas was in the hospitals, they were still obligated to protect the doctors and civilians within those hospitals. Israel got away with a lot by simply saying terrorists were everywhere. So then the journalists became terrorists, and aid workers and the UNRWA people were terrorists because they were somehow affiliated with Hamas. And the U.S. media never exposed those false claims and that overarching word terrorist that put an X on everybody's back and allowed them to be murdered by Israel.
0: Robin, I just want to add that our listeners who want to get your book can get it. They don't have to go to Amazon. They can get it from orbooks.com, orbooks, O-R, either or, orbooks.com. Get it directly from the publisher. Robin, talk about the boundary between criticism of Israeli government politics on one hand and anti-Semitism on the other. How do you think journalists and editors should navigate that terrain?
10: I think they should unpack it in every way that many, many people have already unpacked it and decoded it. I think that it's kind of a fiction to make this overarching statement that if you criticize the state of Israel, you're being anti-Semitic. I think that anti-Semitic means that you are against all Jews and that you are prejudiced against the Jewish religion and Jewish culture. I think it's been a gimmick. And in my book, I write about how a journal article identified the attacks on criticisms of Israel, and it was mostly politicized. It was a politicized attack. I think journalists could point out the ways in which if the world looks on all Jewish people as perpetrators of a brutal genocide, aligning themselves with the likes of Ben-Gvir and some of the other ones, that in itself is a terribly dangerous position for the world's Jewish population to be in. And indeed, I think we've found the increase in actual anti-Semitism. The way that the Israeli lobby has altered the numbers is by calling it right after October 7th, saying that these anti-Semitism numbers have gone up and anti-Semitism is much more rampant than it was then after Hamas, somehow because it was Hamas's fault. They've factored in pro-Palestinian demonstrations. Pro-Palestinian demonstrations are not anti-Semitic necessarily. They are anti-genocide. And I think we need to be calling them anti-genocide. Even though the ADL, for example, said that they hadn't factored in demonstrations with their big number that raised the incidence of anti-Semin up by 400%. The Intercept actually exposed that indeed they had included Palestinian and anti-genocide demonstrations into those numbers. So I think that this charge has been used to silence freedom of expression and the voices of Americans. And ironically, Michael, as we all know, especially in New York City, most of the major actions right at first against the Israeli genocide was carried out by Jewish Voice for Peace and the brave young Jewish members who really vocally came out and said, not in our name, Jews against the genocide.
0: I think that those young people, by their actions, redeemed the reputation of Jews.
10: Yes, I do too.
8: Robin, in your book, you examine how student protests and dissent movements have been portrayed in mainstream media. What struck you most about the way those protests were framed?
10: In New York City, particularly at Columbia University, Maria, I think the biggest misnomer and the way they really distorted what was going on with student protests there on that campus was that they identified them as outside agitators. These were students who were right in the mainstream of the debate about genocide. And at that point, polls were showing that the American public was already thinking that the United States and in favor of the United States not sending any more weapons to Israel and stopping with the military stuff. On Columbia campus, there was an adjunct professor who had been hired by the university. She was also the counterterrorism consultant to Eric Adams, the then mayor of New York. She was also had an office in Tel Aviv with the, you know, and she was tied very much to the security forces. This adjunct professor at Columbia is the one who talked about the outside agitator frame applied to the students on campus. And what that frame did was not only just completely distort what the students were doing, but it allowed and that narrative framework invites violent response. These are terrorists, these are outside agitators, and therefore we have to go in and crush them. And that's what the NYPD did. What the students were actually doing is that they were very well aware of what was going on. When they renamed the hall at Columbia, the banner came down. It was Hind Hall. Hind was the Hind Rajab was the young girl, 5-year-old in the car. This incident happened at the end of January. 2 months later, barely 2 months later, the students identified her and this story where the Israeli tanks had killed a young woman in a car using 335 bullets. And of course, we get the voice of Hind Rajab as a feature film afterwards. So what was happening on campus was education, and it was, and I write in my book that it was like a beloved community. It was people coming together and trying to find pathways to deal not only emotionally but politically.
0: Robin Anderson, before we ask you for your final thoughts, can you tell us how our listeners can get your book?
10: Yes, it'll be distributed in bookstores in early June, pretty soon. But the best way to get it, I think, is to go onto the OR Books website and order it from the publisher. And they'll send it out right away.
0: That's orbooks.com.
10: Yes.
8: Robin, what does this moment tell us about the broader state of corporate media in the United States, beyond Gaza specifically?
10: Well, speaking of the corporate media, it's exactly that. And what we seem to have seeing a pattern of this very dangerous kind of elite capture of the corporate media, where we have the Ellisons, who are very connected to Israel and professed Zionist, and then the likes of whom David Ellison can become the head of a media conglomerate, basically dismantle our legacy media. I mean, CBS News, with all of its faults, it is one of the primary American legacy medias. It's the network of Edward R. Murrow. And now they put an actual self-proclaimed Zionist fanatic at the head of it. Barry Weiss knew nothing and still knows nothing about how to run a network. She never had any experience in television. She never even produced a television story. And she's successfully dismantled the network. They took CBS News off the radio and are proceeding to make 60 Minutes, you know, just a shell of what it once was. And I think it illustrates the problem with corporate and government elites' influence on our legacy media. And we need to start really looking at that very closely and moving back to a situation where we to de-conglomerate the media and break them up, kind of like we did Standard Oil at the turn of the 19th century. It's a very dangerous moment, and I think we need to really think of alternatives.
8: Well, Robin Anderson, thank you so much for joining us today on Law and Disorder. 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
0: It's a terrific book you've written, and I think that our listeners appreciate your work. Thank you again.
10: Thank you. It was great to be here.
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8: Innocent until proven guilty. That principle has stood at the center of the criminal legal system in the United States for centuries. But in the real world, enjoying freedom before a trial often depends less on guilt or innocence and more on access to money. According to the Prison Policy Initiatives, among other sources, at least 400,000 people are in jail awaiting trial. In other words, they are legally innocent and have not been convicted of a crime. Still, they remain behind bars. Many are there solely because they cannot afford bail. Supporters of the cash bail system claim it ensures people will show up to trial and therefore protects public safety. Critics point to the unfairness of cash bail. It punishes poverty, pressures people into guilty pleas before their day in court, tears apart families, and deepens racial and economic inequality. Out of this evolving debate, the bail reform movement was born. And on April 30th, 2026, the California Supreme Court gave the bail reform movement the boost it needed. In the closely watched case, In re Kowalczyk, the California Supreme Court unanimously affirmed constitutional limits on pretrial detention and expanded on earlier rulings that challenged wealth-based incarceration. The decision is already being viewed as one of the most significant state court rulings on bail and pretrial liberty in recent years, with possible implications far beyond California. Our guest on this subject is Carson White. Carson is a supervising attorney at Civil Rights Corps, where she raises systemic challenges to the criminalization of poverty. She currently leads CRC's California RIP Project, which trains public defenders statewide and has litigated hundreds of pretrial habeas petitions, raising the issues ultimately decided by In re Kowalczyk. Carson is a graduate of Stanford Law School and the University of Texas at Austin. Carson White, welcome to Law and Disorder.
12: Hi, thank you so much for having me.
0: Carson, before we get into the details of Kowalczyk case, start us off with a brief history of money bail in the United States, please. How do we go from the principle of innocent until proven guilty to a system where so many people are jailed before trial simply because they can't afford to get out?
12: Sure. So bail is a really old mechanism. It dates back before the existence of criminal courts to the Norman invasion of England in like the very first century. Money bail, though, as we know it today, is extremely recent and really had its earliest roots in like the post-Civil War Reconstruction era in the U.S. And the era of mass money bail as we know it today really didn't occur until the 1980s. So if we back up initially, bail around America's founding, you know, at its inception, had nothing to do with money at all, really. It was much more about reputational capital. So folks were released from custody pretrial under what are we would now call unsecured bonds, like what they have in the federal system. So someone in the community would stand up and stand surety for you, which is to say they would, in theory, be on the hook for some amount of money if you failed to appear for court, if you fled. In practice, that money was really never collected, and it was much more about the reputational capital of having someone in the community stand up and say, I vouch for this person. You know, as cities grew in particular, there was this, the earliest bail bonds industry popped up around the Tombs Jail in New York City, which were people would stand outside and say, for a fee, I will go in and pretend to be your loved one's cousin or uncle or boss, whatever it may be, and stand surety for them. And so there was this really early version in the late 1700s of a moral panic where newspapers all across the country were running these alarmist articles about what they called straw bondsmen, right? The possibility that these people were going free with absolutely no oversight. And this was particularly true like in California and in the Western colonies where people, you know, it was boom towns popping up. There just wasn't the tight-knit reputational capital society that could exist on the East Coast where people knew each other and there were relatively smaller towns. So states across the country, or territories across the country, started passing laws that allowed courts to investigate people who were offering to stand surety, right? To ask for follow-up questions. Can you prove that you know this person? Can you prove that you actually have this amount of money? And still, I should say, even that unsecured bond where nobody paid money up front was calculated to be affordable, right? It wasn't the case that courts were, as we're seeing today, just demanding some amount of money. And then if a person couldn't come up with that or didn't have those resources if the person, you know, if the bail would ever become due, they were incarcerated. It was really calculated to what would be affordable for the person. And that took a long time. So people ended up being in custody, you know, for days to weeks while everybody got their paperwork in order and they were able to have the hearing. And so California actually was the first state that passed a law that said if the defendant wanted to, rather than waiting for that hearing, they could pay the money up front themselves and be released immediately. And in very short order, we saw the very first bail bondsman that we would recognize today, where akin to what was happening back in New York, they would say for a fee, we will post the money on your behalf. So that's how the bail bond industry came to be today. It proliferated and spread across the country. It's today only the United States and the Philippines have a for-profit bail bond industry. And it was still a relatively small thing until the 1980s because for hundreds and hundreds of years, bail was understood to only be related to whether or not someone would return to court. The way that it was supposed to operate was you put down, you know, some amount of money. If you returned to court at the end of your case, you got that money returned to you. If you didn't, the court kept the money. And that was an incentive structure that was created to help ensure that you made your court dates. Of course, we know now that it's wildly ineffective and things like text message reminders are far, far more effective than money bail ever has been. But that was the purpose of it. It had nothing to do with public safety. And then in the 1980s, in a case called United States v. Salerno, the United States Supreme Court approved for the very first time a scheme that would allow for outright pretrial detention for public safety. And the thinking went, well, if courts can detain people outright for public safety pretrial, surely they can take these measures shorter than that, right? Setting financial or non-financial conditions for public safety. And so when we saw that, we saw states across the country, this is like in the late 1980s, start amending their bail schemes to require courts to consider quote-unquote public safety when setting money bail. A little wonky thing is that most states actually, you can't forfeit your money bail if you commit a new crime or violate the non-financial conditions of release. It still really only has to do with whether or not you appear for court. But courts were tasked with this really impossible calculation of well, how much money that you won't ever forfeit if you commit a new crime will assure public safety. And so what states did, county in California, it's county by county, some places it's statewide, is they came up with these things called bail schedules, which are like menus where one side of the bail schedule

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1: For that background, let's talk about the Kowalczyk case itself, or more specifically, about Gerald John Kowalczyk. How did he end up in jail in the first place? And how did his case end up in front of the California Supreme Court?
2: Sure. So Gerald Kowalczyk is an elderly, disabled, unhoused man living in California. And he has a long criminal history, a lot of interactions with the criminal system just due to that status as a disabled, unhoused person. And so in early 2021, he was arrested for attempting to use someone else's credit card to buy a meal. He had found some number of credit cards at gas stations around town. This is in San Mateo, California. People had left them on the floor or at the gas tank, what have you, and he had picked them up and held on to them for weeks without ever using them, or months in some cases. And then one day in the dead of winter, he went into a Five Guys and asked to buy a cheeseburger. He then used the credit cards to try and buy it and swiped through until he found one that worked. Afterward, he had a change of heart. He asked the cashier to refund the cheeseburger to the credit card, threw all the credit cards away, and left without taking the cheeseburger. The San Mateo County District Attorney charged him with one count of felony identity theft for every time he swiped a credit card. So when he was brought into court, the court looked at that bail schedule we were talking about earlier and added all those charges up and said that he would have to pay $75,000 in order to be released pretrial, which of course he didn't have. And he then brought a bail motion asking for bail to be set in relation to his ability to pay, which was a decision that the California Supreme Court had issued previously in Ray Humphrey. I'm sure we'll talk about that a little bit more later. But the court, in response, rather than setting bail in an amount he could afford to pay or releasing him on non-financial conditions, just ordered him detained without bail altogether. And after 6 months in pretrial custody, the district attorney offered him the opportunity to plead guilty to a misdemeanor in exchange for his release, which he accepted, because he had spent the statutory maximum amount of time allowed in jail pretrial. So that was his case. As that was going on, his attorneys had filed a writ of habeas corpus challenging his pretrial detention on a totally separate issue, which the court decided in another case called In re Harris. And so it dismissed Mr. Kowalczyk's petition as moot because he was no longer in custody and they had decided this issue. But his attorneys appealed to the California Supreme Court, raising this other question, which was, whether or not his detention violated the right to release on bail under the state constitution. And these are clauses. There is no federal corollary. There was, like, in the 1700s, a National Bail Act, which had a right to bail provision, and 41 states still have them in their state constitutions. But essentially, it delineates categories of people who are eligible for pretrial detention from people who have to be released. And in California, those categories are essentially capital offenses, violent felonies, or sexual assault felonies, or felonies where you've threatened someone with violence, where there's sufficient evidence of your guilt and dangerousness. And so the question that was asked to the California Supreme Court was whether or not Mr. Kowalczyk, who was not accused of any act of violence or threatening violence, could be detained under the state constitution. And then the Supreme Court granted review, kicked it down to the Court of Appeal to issue an opinion, which it did, and then the case went back up to the California Supreme Court, where it lingered for a couple of years, actually, before they finally issued a decision in late April of this year.
3: Attorney Carson Wright, could you walk us through the California Supreme Court's opinion in the Kowalczyk case? What legal precedents did it rely on, and what protections did it reinforce?
2: Sure. So I think to understand Kowalczyk, we have to talk a little bit about In re Humphrey, which was a case the California Supreme Court decided in 2021. And in that case, they struck down the bail schedule scheme that I was describing earlier. They held that it was unconstitutional for courts to decide who could or couldn't be released based on whether they could pay some arbitrary amount of money. And so the court announced basically that if someone was going to be held in custody pretrial, it could only be after hearing with rigorous procedural safeguards, where the court found by clear and convincing evidence that nothing short of detention, no non-financial or financial conditions of release, could reasonably assure public safety or their return to court. And if a court was going to set a financial condition of release, that is money bail, right, they had to first of all find that it was necessary

0: that non-financial conditions wouldn't be enough, that money bail was actually necessary. And then it had to be set in relation to the defendant's ability to pay and in consideration of a defendant's ability to pay, so that the court would know whether or not they're even in the realm of imposing detention orders. And the court grounded that ruling under the state and federal rights to equal protection and due process, which are kind of overlap with the state right to bail clause. So there's this big outstanding question after Humphrey about, well, what about this other provision? Does it actually delineate, you know, based on charges and dangerousness, folks who can be detained? Or is it enough just to make these other findings under these other constitutional provisions? And in either case, can courts bypass those state constitutional restrictions limiting detention to dangerous offenses where folks would be dangerous if released by just setting intentionally unaffordable money bail? In other words, would Mr. Kowalczyk's detention have been okay under the state constitution if instead of ordering him detained without bail, the court had just left that $75,000 money bail order in place? And the California Supreme Court held first that the right to bail was still good law under the constitution. There had been some very silly arguments from the district attorney that it had been silently repealed by this other constitutional provision, which the court rejected, and then held both that the right to bail entitles you to actual release. In other words, that courts can't impose any condition of release that would result in your detention, including unaffordable money bail. And then made explicit that unaffordable money bail in California is actually unconstitutional in all cases. So regardless of whether or not someone is eligible for detention, if a court is going to set money bail at all, it has to be within the defendant's ability to reasonably afford it. And they grounded that under the Equal Protection and Due Process Clause of both the state and federal constitutions, which was the source of Humphrey, but also under the Excessive Bail Clause. They held that unaffordable money bail was per se excessive under the state and federal constitutions because detention is not purpose that's permissible for bail to be set. And then, of course, if someone is entitled to the release on bail under the state constitution, it would also violate that provision in order setting unaffordable money bail.
1: You're listening to Law and Disorder. I'm attorney Maria Hall, and here with my co-host, attorney Michael Smith, we're speaking to Carson White, supervising attorney with Civil Rights Corps, about a new California Supreme Court decision that gave a big boost to the bail reform movement. Carson, what are the immediate consequences of the Kowalczyk decision? Are there people currently in jail awaiting trial who are eligible for release? And if so, is there anything special they need to do to get out?
0: Yeah, it's a really exciting moment. There's certainly are people who are currently in jail and who are accused only of misdemeanor or low-level nonviolent offenses who are there because they can't pay their bail. And we're hopeful that those people will be released as soon as possible. How exactly courts are going to comb through their jail population to figure that out, I think, varies county by county. Some counties are, you know, have appointed task forces to look through and created special calendars in order to address those cases. In short, if someone is in jail in violation of Kowalczyk, they need to bring a bail motion as quickly as possible, asking to be released in light of the new opinion.
2: Carson, let's turn now to the court of public opinion. Opponents of bail reform often say that not locking up people unless they can afford bail will threaten public safety. What does this research actually show about who gets detained before trial?
0: Sure. So I think first we have to talk about the reality of how our bail system currently works. First of all, as we talked about, there's in California and in most places across the U.S., there's absolutely no connection between money bail and public safety unless it is set so high that the person just stays in jail. And that's because you don't forfeit your money bail if you commit another offense or violate the non-financial conditions of release. The only way you would forfeit money bail is if you failed to appear for court. That's one point. It actually has never had anything to do with public safety in California and most other places. The second point is that something like 98% of people in California go through bail bonds companies in order to post their bail because they can't afford the whole amount. And that's true, you know, at similar rates across the country. And when someone posts money through a bail bonds company, what happens is they pay, or their family members pay more often, somewhere between a 5 and 10% fee of the total bail amount that is gone to them no matter what. And then the bail bondsman takes on liability for that bail. They never actually put money down with the court either. So there's never actually any money changing hands. And when you go through a bail bonds company, that money is lost to you whether or not you come back to court. So there's actually really not even any incentive to come back to court even through money bail anymore. It's just this fee that people are paying to private bail bonds companies in order to get out of jail. And money bail has basically no relationship to rates of return to court or likelihood of reoffending while out of custody, and that non-financial conditions like providing people bus tokens to make sure they can get to court and texting them to remind them of their court dates are far, far more effective than money bail ever has been. We also know that pretrial detention is itself criminogenic, which is to say that if someone is incarcerated pretrial, they're actually much more likely to wind up back in court in the future and are much more likely to commit an act of violence, all else equal. And that's perhaps not surprising because pretrial detention is so destabilizing. Oftentimes people lose their housing, they could lose custody of their children, they could lose their jobs, they could lose access to medication or mental health treatment or substance use treatment while incarcerated, and then are released with virtually no support in a much less stable position than they were when they were initially arrested. And oftentimes with a conviction that makes it much harder for them to get housing, get a job, regain custody of their children and all these other things. So we know it's actually bad for public safety to have a system where most people are incarcerated pretrial, especially without any disregard to whether or not they need to be there in the first place. You know, although it is rare, the vast majority of people who are released pretrial do not reoffend and do make it to all their court appearances on time. But it is inevitable that someone who's released pretrial will, you know, commit another crime and even tragically commit an act of violence while released pretrial. And there will be, you know, lots of headlines and moral panic articles about how, you know, this is the result of our most precious constitutional rights, and maybe we should reconsider whether we want those. And the other side of it, right, which I've just been describing, that destabilizing effect, the criminogenic effect, is a little bit more invisible. It's really hard to prove a negative and to say, yes, there might be this one or handful of instances where people committed offenses while out of custody, but look at the cost of that, which is thousands and thousands of people who have been unjustly in jail and separated from their families and separated from their work and their housing and all of their loved ones.
2: Critics of bail reform sometimes use the phrase cashless bail as if it means no accountability. Can you explain the difference between eliminating wealth-based detention and eliminating judicial oversight altogether?
0: Sure. I think there's a couple important things to tease out here. One is that, first of all, courts still retain the ability to, and after Kowalczyk, impose money bail orders. It just has to be money bail as it's intended to operate, which is an amount the person can afford that they will lose if they fail to appear for court. So courts don't even lose that power. And of course, courts in California retain the power to detain outright people who are accused of acts of violence, whom the court believes would act violently if released, no matter how much money they pay, right? They could detain those people without bail. And in every case, courts retain the power to impose conditions of release designed to protect public safety, which money bail doesn't do in the first place, such as, you know, ordering folks to check in with pretrial services or attend alcohol or substance abuse treatment, reside at a certain address, impose stay-away orders, and even in really serious cases, abide by home detention or wear GPS ankle monitoring. So there are, you know, all sorts of measures that courts can take in order to address public safety concerns outside of just ordering someone detained because they can't afford a specific amount of bail. The next point, I think we'll get into this in a moment, is that the entire system is designed to be one of accountability, right? That's what our criminal punishment system does. But it's really very important that that punishment and that accountability comes after a trial with a full panoply of protections. Oftentimes, the system that we have now, where folks are quote-unquote facing accountability with cash bail, is that they're paying a fee to a bail bonds company before they've ever been found guilty of anything. People who are innocent are forced to do this too, and they lose that money forever. So it's not actually operating as an incentive structure for any reason, and certainly not for public safety.
1: Carson, something you mentioned about pretrial detention can pressure innocent people into pleading guilty just so they can get out of jail. How does that dynamic affect the fairness of the entire legal system? and mass incarceration for that matter?
0: Sure. The entire legal system as we have it, the entire phenomenon of mass incarceration is built on the back of mass pretrial detention. You cannot have mass incarceration without having kind of the enormous number of pleas that folks are coerced into making because the system couldn't try every case that's brought before it. And the way that the system is able to extract that enormous amount of guilty pleas is through mass pretrial detention. This is true particularly in the lowest level cases where if folks are incarcerated even for just a few days or weeks, certainly they'll be offered relatively quickly a credit for time served plea deal in order to be released from custody. And folks, of course, take that in order to be released, whether or not they're guilty. We know that when pretrial detention rates decrease, particularly in these low-level cases, conviction rates decrease because folks who are innocent are able to fight their cases, are able to negotiate for plea deals that are much closer to what we would consider, you know, appropriate given the facts of the offense. But this is true even in more serious cases where pretrial detention is the single most important factor that indicates whether or not someone will be convicted, and even where folks are convicted, whether or not they'll serve a custodial sentence. And even when folks are serving custodial sentences, how long that custodial sentence will be. And there's lots of reasons for that, but there's an enormous amount of pressure to plead guilty. And you're also, of course, separated from your lawyer. You're unable to participate meaningfully in your own defense if you're incarcerated. Whereas if you're out of custody, you can meet with your lawyer much more effectively. You can direct them to evidence. You can provide evidence that you may have yourself. So the whole system really runs on the back of mass pretrial detention, especially in the lowest level cases.
2: Carson, media coverage of bail reform often focuses on individual cases that provoke fear and outrage. From your perspective, how has media framing shaped public understanding or misunderstanding?
0: Yeah, there is just so much misinformation out there about the bail system. I think, you know, my experience has been, and I've got very conservative family members, when I talk to them about the regime after Kowalczyk, most people think that is the system that was already in place. And it's very common sense, right, that people who are accused of acts of violence credibly and where there's reason to believe there would be violence if released can be detained pretrial outright if a judge believes it's necessary, but that everyone else should be free pretrial and maintain the presumption of innocence, sometimes with conditions in order to assure public safety or their return to court, but that should be the scheme. And folks are kind of on board with that. There's a lot of moneyed interests behind suggesting that the system does work differently than that or should work differently than that. The bail bonds industry, the private surety industries underlying the bail bondsmen that you might see, you know, pop up around the courthouses, is the most profitable surety industry in the United States. It's, and by a very wide margin, it is more profitable than home insurance, than health insurance, than life insurance, than car insurance, by a wide, wide margin. And I think it's done a real disservice, both to folks' understanding of the system and where danger actually lies in our society, what poses the greatest threat to the health and safety of ourselves and our neighbors, and the importance of pretrial release. You know, it's particularly at this moment, right, where we're seeing attacks on constitutional rights come from the federal government left and right and the constant undermining of the judiciary. That playbook, particularly with regard to pretrial release, trying to undermine support for pretrial release and erode the protections permitting pretrial release, has been part of the playbook of every fascist regime and every authoritarian regime in the history of the Western world. Universally. And that was something that courts fairly recently really understood. The United States Supreme Court wrote in 1952 in a case called Stack v. Boyle that the right to pretrial release, the fact that a police officer could not simply accuse you of breaking the law and then have you be incarcerated indefinitely without ever receiving a trial by a jury of your peers and with a whole panoply of protections to make sure it's fair, that right to pretrial release, mass pretrial release, was the line that separates democracies from authoritarian societies. So this is really, it's one of our most precious fundamental rights, and it is more important than ever that we protect it.
1: Well, Carson White, we are out of time, unfortunately. Thank you so much for joining us. Can you let listeners know where they can learn more about cash bail reform and more about the work of Civil Rights Corps?
0: Sure. Our website is civilrightscorps.org. Corps is spelled C-O-R-P-S. And we have lots of great resources, obviously talking about our work, but also discussing the science behind pretrial release and all sorts of other resources for journalists who are looking to cover this issue or lawyers hoping to learn more about it. So please check us out and please do reach out if you have more specific questions.
2: Well, thank you so much, Attorney Carson White. 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
5: Welcome to Paradigms from WGRNLP, the radio show and podcast that brings you inspired, inspiring people with visions of a viable future for life on Earth that includes humans. Hi, I'm Baruch, host of the show. Really glad that you're tuning in to listen. I have a wonderful guest for you who is interesting and his music is really, really good. I think you're going to enjoy meeting him and hearing about what he's doing. But first, of course, I have some comments to make. We humans continue to do what we do, from the most creative, loving, inspiring, to the most craven, hideous, and depraved. We do it all. We manifest it all. If humanity is one body, with each of us one of the many cells, some of those cells are thriving and helping propel the organism ever further into health. And some of those cells are like cancer cells. They continue to grow in ways that are poisonous to the whole. There are people in this world who don't care, or worse, enjoy their actions causing harm. It's something to think about as we consider how we live, our policies, the decisions we make about everything. It used to be that the approach to cancer was just to cut it out and or poison it with chemicals and or radiation. But we have also learned that we have to look at the environment in which the cancer is growing and see what it is that supports it and change that condition so that the cancer is no longer able to thrive. We've got to look at what it is that we humans en masse do, create, allow, that encourages the growth of cancer in our society, which is to say, the power mad, those who revel in cruelty and greed. Having the understanding that all of that greed and cruelty and anger is driven by fear is helpful, but it's not enough. We have to actually take that understanding and use it to inform intentional changes so that as a people, we can stop generating all this fear in our world. We know that personal trauma and generational trauma, which is passed down, all contribute to the formation of our personalities. We've got to create our societies to not be traumatizing. Right now, pretty much the whole world has post-traumatic stress, and 99% of that is due to our own human actions. You know, the old joke, "Doc, it hurts when I do this," and the doctor says, "So stop doing this." How? How do we do that in our individual lives? How do we do that in our communities, in our nation states? Clearly, if we keep going as we're going, we are going to make the biosphere unlivable, and we're going to have a world that is so rife with suffering and depravity and cruelty that ultimately we will likely kill ourselves off. Is that what we want? Is that inevitable? Right now, there are numerous leaders of nations who are profoundly unfit for the positions they're in and who only hold those positions because of corruption and chicanery and the aforementioned greed and cruelty. Megalomaniac types who are driven by fear, who are insatiably greedy and blind to the concerns of others. These people need to be identified and, frankly, sequestered, peacefully removed from their seats of power and rendered harmless. But they are just the fruiting bodies of the paradigm of fear and cruelty, etc., based in the deeply imprinted fear of not enough. Removing them doesn't remove the conditions that created them. So we not only need to make real changes in personnel, but we've got to address our systems and why it is that they are the way they are, and make the necessary corrections. Capitalism, socialism, communism, None of those are our final destination. None of those work, really, for the common good because of human corruption. And so we've got to take what we've been learning from these experiments and come up with some new ways of conducting ourselves. We can do this. I was born in 1960, and in my life, I have seen and participated in a lot of very intentional consciousness-raising and consciousness-building activities. There was something called the Human Potential Movement in the 1970s and 1980s. People do these things all the time, in many ways, specialized camps, gatherings of communities that share values, but also hiking with your friends, having a conversation, and things like therapy and workshops and group and community governance projects, nonprofits. Humans, at least some humans, feel a strong drive to try to be in relationship with all that is, which is also part of our drive to improve our conditions. I think in each person, or at least in most people, there is that spark of curiosity and a desire to see if it can be better for everyone, even if that spark isn't activated right now, even if it's not been cultivated at all. I think it's there. Finding that in oneself creates a sense of possibility and allows exploration of potential to be more attainable, more doable. That's also a primal instinct, to grow and improve. The story of humanity has involved a lot of struggle, hunger and cold, drought and flood and fire, you name it. Even before we started doing it to ourselves through warfare, there were the traumas of volcanoes and earthquakes and fires and floods. And through those things, there's always been a drive to make life easier physically, to make it better, so that beyond just survival, we could what? That's the question. Nowadays, the promise of AI and robots is that it will free up humanity from the tasks of daily living and allow us all to explore our creativity, and that human societies will become these incredible, creative, humane entities. Well, maybe we're on our way to that, but we are certainly not there yet, nowhere near. At this point in the process, inequity is more pronounced than ever, and our numbers keep increasing, so the number of people suffering increases. Also, the number of artists. June 14th is the next No Kings Day. June 14th is a day to get out and raise your voice and celebrate freedom. Declare that we will have no king in the United States. We are nobody's subjects. You can learn more at nokings.org. All right, now it's time to meet my wonderful guest on this episode of Paradigms. Ernest Ains, welcome to Paradigms.
0: Thanks. Thank you so much for having me. It's incredible to be on here with you.
5: Well, I'm really pleased to talk with you. I've been listening to your music and enjoying it very much. And I see that you've been touring for the last few years and you're doing all kinds of great stuff. And as a musician, as an artist, seems like really growing. And so I want to talk with you about that. And what I'd like to start out with is a little bit of your story. Who are you? How did you get started playing music? Did you grow up with, you know, musical family? How did you end up playing this music, writing music, you know, all that stuff? What's your deal?
0: So I was lucky. I was dropped into a very musical family. I kind of picked up guitar when I was about 10 years old from, you know, watching my dad play around the house. He's very, ADHD, and he's always just like buried in his guitar, and he's influenced me from a young age musically. So I picked up guitar when I was 10 years old in primary school, and I did a couple of classes with this guy who was trying to teach me a lot of sort of classical finger style. And I remember one of the first songs we learned was, we learned Astorius. Astorius was the first song I ever learned to play, which I didn't learn the master level Astorius that you might be used to, but it was a form of Astorius. And I still love to play that every now and then, you know, it's like in the music store, if I pick up a classical guitar, I might play Astorius, you know, my very average version. So after that, for a couple of years, I kind of faintly liked it when I was 10 years old, but you're doing so many other things. You're playing video games, you're running around with your friends outside. It's not really you're not yet in the dungeon, like locking in and doing all that stuff. So I kind of fell out of love with guitar maybe at the age of 13. I think my fingers just weren't really ready for it. The guitar didn't sound very good that I was playing. And then one day my mom actually had knocked over my guitar, and I was a bit like, oh, thank God. thank God. I never have to see or touch that thing again. And she fortunately insisted on buying me a new guitar. And luckily my dad worked at a music store at the time. So
4: how convenient.
0: Very convenient. And so we went and got one of the first ever Cole Clark guitars, which are beautiful stage guitars. When I plugged it in, it was just an immediate, wow, maybe I can play. Because the previous instrument I'd been playing for all these years just had, you know, like a lot of cheap instruments do, they kind of work against you at times, and they're in their own tuning that is not what the world wants to hear.
4: Right.
0: And so plugging in a beautiful new instrument, it just kind of set me on sale from there.
6: Oh,
0: and
6: yeah, how bad.
0: Yeah, I started writing properly when I was about 15, and just ever since then, you know, got a 8-track recorder and just pummeled it with ideas. And I think I had about 300 song ideas by the time I was about 18. So it really took off. And I think because of my teenage angst, I think I had a lot to write about, as a lot of teenagers do. You know, I think that's a very prolific phase, is from that age to, you know, like 25, when you're figuring everything out. And yeah, I got to the point where now, you know, I'm starting to finally, after all these years, after busking for a really long time in Melbourne and things, everything's kind of starting to be a bit more professional looking, I would say. You know, people are coming out to see me in actual venues now.
6: That's excellent. When did you start on the 12 string?
0: That was the first thing I wanted to pick up. When my guitar broke the first time, I picked up a 12 string and I strummed it, and I thought, why do we play a 6-string? This is double as good.
6: Yeah, it's such an amazing sound.
0: It's such an amazing sound. And, you know, it's not like playing two guitars. It's like playing one very rich, beautiful, dynamic guitar. I think if my fingers could have handled it as a youngster, I probably would have chosen that to start off with. But as a lot of people do, they'll say, you start on a 6-string. It's like when you want to learn the saxophone, they're like, oh no, start on a clarinet. It's like, wait.
6: Why?
0: What? Yeah. Can't I just go to the thing I love already?
6: Yeah.
0: But, you know, I picked it up maybe, I think about 3 years ago. And, you know, now I'm 36, so I was about 33. And I was lucky enough, a builder in Queensland by the name of Prattley is sponsoring me with a beautiful 12-string guitar. So I've been so lucky. And I've since taken it on tour 4 or 5 times, and every single gig I play, people just go, can you please play the 12-string more?
6: Yeah.
0: So yeah. I'm trying to incorporate it.
6: It's so gorgeous. How wonderful.
0: Thank you.
6: That's very exciting. I had a guitar teacher who said, even if you're starting out, get the best instrument you can afford.
0: Absolutely. Best advice. And I would go one further and say, buy the best tuner you can, or the one that's most easy to figure out how to get your tuning really good.
6: I'm talking with Ernest Ains about his music, his life, and now we're going to hear some of that music. He's got a single called Don't Mind Me. This is Paradigms from WGRN LP.

0: Don't Mind Me. That's Ernest Ains. And now we're going to get back to my conversation with Ernest, learn some more about who he is and where he's coming from. I'm interested in your songwriting, in how it comes to you and, you know, how that may have changed over time and what it is that is coming through you.
1: Yeah, it's a broad question. It's very context dependent, I think, very time dependent in my life and what I've been going through. I think as a lot of songwriters do, they have this sort of well of backed up subconscious that they kind of unplug. I think that's kind of, you know, in terms of songwriting, in the way of personal songs, songs that are really about you or things that you've been through or things that you believe in, rather than maybe a super fictional song or, you know, I'm a pop writer, I'm writing about hooking up in the club or whatever, you know, those are very different sort of methodologies in terms of songwriting. But I think it goes universally that, you know, us songwriters, we just kind of have these wells of subconscious that we just have to get out of our own way consciously to let it pour onto the page and kind of set there. So I think, broadly speaking, that is the way, you know, that I've always translated it to people. But in terms of getting a bit more deep into the songwriting, in terms of how I sort of conduct myself and, yeah, how the ideas sprout from that first feeling and first sort of, I guess, iteration of the song into more of a deep version of it. I would say, for the most part, it's a lot of experimentation. It's a lot of my conscious then having to dissect what my unconscious is trying to tell me. And I think that is, yeah, a part of songwriting is going, all right, well, you know, I've started off on this beautiful thread that has just kind of come out as if on its own. How do I understand this? And let me like try to tap into myself and figure out what I want to say. What am I actually saying? And sometimes the songwriting lyrical process is more conscious. Sometimes it's more, you don't really know what you said until years later when you just have a listen back and you just go, oh, I understand myself in that moment better now, like with sort of rear view, lenses. But yeah, I mean, I write a lot of different styles, obviously. That's another thing is I'm very inspired by the music world and in general, like world music. I'm inspired by a lot of the old auteurs, the fingerstyle players, the lyricists, the people who really put attention into it and love into it, including like, you know, I'll give a few instances of people I love, like Rufus Wainwright and Ray LaMontagne and Leonard Cohen and Dylan and Young and James Taylor. There's a lot of that pours through my music, I think, but that's just generally, I think, a mold that I can say that I comfortably fit into, but with a lot of spillover out of the mold into other genres and things. And I listen to a heck of a lot of different strange music.
0: So good. Keep your imagination juiced up.
1: Exactly.
0: I know it's not the same for each song, I'm sure, but what tends to come first for you, the music or the lyrics?
1: The music, lyrics. I've not once written a song lyrics first because I feel like that is a bit more of a conscious thing. You know, I'm talking about subconscious, conscious, usually subconscious lyrics and feelings can come out, pour out more easily through musical backing. If you're writing, yeah, you can get tapped in and go into a flow. I'm sure a lot of people are a lot more adept at that than I am. But I think in terms of music, I really try to let the chords and the structure advise where I'm going and sort of, yeah, lead the way.
0: Like the music gives you something to hang the lyrics on.
1: It's like that, but it's also the emotional interaction. All chords evoke emotion. And when you have kind of felt these chords and you feel the emotion from the chords, I'd never write a song where I'm not inspired by the chords and the actual structure of the music that I'm writing on guitar, or, you know, in any other way with piano or whatever, if I'm cool with that.
0: We'll be back with more conversation with Ernest Ains after we hear a song from his album Spiral Bound. This one's called Pixels.

0: I like that one a lot. Pixels, Ernest Ains from his album Spiral Bound. And now here's the next part of my conversation with Ernest Ains. You're talking in an interesting way about the raw material comes, and then you're talking some about the craft of what you then do with it, which is also its own thing. And you know, I talked to a lot of musicians, not everyone talks about that. So I find that interesting. Mm-hmm. You know, it's like when you're a writer, you don't edit while you're writing. You write, mm-hmm. and then you go back and you revisit it and you edit. Maybe you have someone else do some editing. But with songwriting, I think it's sort of, because it's not supposed to fit in a box, it's its own thing, stuff comes out. And I think often maybe people don't feel like they should edit what came out if it's raw, or maybe they want to. I just think it's interesting how people's creativity shows up.
1: Yeah, absolutely. And I think, you know, in terms of songwriting, the way that it differs from writing in terms of just a book or a poem is that phrasing really matters, and also sounds of the words matter, because everything that you're doing is musical. The lyrics, if they lack musicality, lack rhythm, lack phrasing in the bar, that is a problem. And so I think it's all about, okay, how do I have a concise communication between me and the listener, but also have that rhythm and phrasing, which a lot of the time can actually influence how you perceive it emotionally as well. There's all sorts of little things that add up to the whole that you wouldn't think would change things much, but they really do. It can be as small as a word that, you know, in exchange for another word that means exactly the same thing, can change the way that you perceive that lyric completely differently. It's amazing. I don't know really why. It is just one of those quirks of songwriting that you play around with, and you do, you know, flip out words, you exchange it, and you just see which one lands with me, you know, which one makes me feel this moment as big as I possibly can.
0: Well, you said it a minute ago, the sound of the word, separate from the meaning, is part of the musicality.
1: Absolutely. If you want an example of lyrics and phrasing and how they impact a song, I would go and listen to someone like Gillian Welsh, because the space in her phrasing and the way that she punctuates lines with very, very purposeful words and the way that she lands in the phrase, that is kind of mastery of what I'm talking about. It's the way that things land. It's not so much about the content of what you're saying. There's a line in one of her songs that it's the opening line to April the 14th, part one. And it's a line that I didn't understand. I didn't get the meaning of it at all, but it's just like a perfect landing. And it's, when the iceberg hit, well, they must have known God moves on the water like Casey Jones. And it's just the phrasing and the timing and all of that. It hits you in an emotional place, and you don't have to know what it's about. So those things, if you're a songwriter, are worth paying attention to.
0: Oh, yeah. Are you familiar with the poetry of E.E. Cummings?
1: I don't quite know E.E. Cummings.
0: Check him out.
1: Okay, I definitely will.
0: He
1: writing it down.
0: Is no longer living. He wrote only in lowercase, and he often wrote his poems so that the words on the page formed a shape that related to what the poem was about.
1: Oh, wow.
0: So he's very much about what you're talking about.
1: Yep. The perception of the whole. Yeah.
0: Exactly. And he was like, you know, 1940s, 1950s, Greenwich Village, beatnik, that guy.
1: Oh, amazing.
0: I think you'd find him really interesting. Wow, I love the depth of awareness in what you're talking about.
1: Yeah, it's something that I think when you start to really dig into songwriting, and especially a lot of folk music, you start to pay attention to the nuances a lot more. What makes these songs really special, and why are they hitting you so hard? It's like with it, if you try to be good at anything, you start to try to figure out, okay, well, what's really going on here behind the hood? what's the thing that's impacting me here?
0: Ernest has an EP out called Already Found. Here's a song from that EP called River Mouth. 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
1: EP already found. All right, here's the next part of my conversation with Ernest Ains. So you have an EP and a full-length album out. The EP is Already Found, and the album is Spiral Bound. Mm-hmm. And that came out a few years ago. And I've been listening to them both and really enjoying them. Spiral Bound is beautifully produced. You've got a bunch of players on there. I mean, both of them are beautifully produced. It's good music.
2: Oh, thank you.
1: But you've got some wonderful players on there and really great instrumentation. And when I put on Spiral Bound, I felt like I was listening to something that I could have been listening to 40 years ago. Mm-hmm. And I say that in a good way. Mm-hmm. It reminded me very much of the music I came up with.
2: Right.
1: And so I found myself immediately feeling comfortable and really enjoying it. Oh, so I'm curious, like, okay, you've got those. What are you doing now? Is there a new record coming? Are you? I know you've got mm-hmm. a bunch of touring coming up in Australia and coming to the States. What's happening?
3: Yeah. So at the moment, I've just gotten my visa, my first O-1 visa to go to the States. So basically, I'm coming over for my debut tour on June the 1st. I start in Denver, Colorado. So I'm playing in Colorado for 3 dates, and then I'm doing a whole bunch around. But I've always wanted to tour America. I think it's one of those places that you know the crowds are amazing. You hear everything about like touring through there and just all of the sights that you can see and you know, I think America's incredible in terms of how you can go from one type of environment to the next and just completely radical changes of like the surroundings. Yeah, so I'm working on an album right now, which is very much a modern contemporary sort of album. I've never wanted to write a commercial album, but for some reason this album is feeling a lot more commercial, not poppy, but it's got some aspects of it. And it's really interesting to me that it's come out this way. Because for one, I've never written an album that's more coherent, or like a bunch of songs that are more like coherently meant to be together. On Spiral Bound, it was very much a Sgt. Pepper's of like different styles. And, you know, I just got to like unleash, you know, get everything out of the creative pipes that I wanted to. And it was great. And this one's much more coherent journey. So it's something that I'm really, really excited to release. I'm just about to have one of my songs mixed by a man who I've been idolizing since I was about 16. His name's Tony Hoffa. He's from LA. He's a mixing extraordinaire. He's mixed Beck, you know, the most early Beck album, and then quite a few others that I love, including Phoenix, who has a member of Daft Punk in there. And you've got The Kooks and a few other incredible musicians. The Thrills, which is one of my favorite bands, probably many people don't know, from LA. I've got another album in the pipeline, which is very different from this one. I think you can probably assume I'm never going to release the same thing twice. I'm not that sort of person. I love just creativity as a whole and just kind of going with it. Yeah, really excited. I'm working for this sort of modern album. We're working on a video game to incorporate music into it. So that's a new thing. And I've done it all myself. I've made this video game with you know, I got a very small boost from my friend who is a coding expert, and he's helped me to figure out how to make some video game stuff. So I've been doing that, which has been a lot of fun. Yeah, it's just a lot of, I'm playing bass on this. I've never played bass before. The bass is absolutely the most fun thing ever to play. And so I've been recording it all at home as well, and just laying things down every day. I've got a session today. So I'm basically 95% of the way through getting ready to release my first song in about 2 months. So fingers crossed.
1: Here's a new song from Ernest Ains. It's called Yellowstone.

0: That's Yellowstone with Ernest now touring in the U.S. How perfect. And now here's the final part of my conversation with Ernest Ains. So you're just expanding your musical horizons and...
1: Absolutely. Absolutely. And one of the things that I have always loved doing is throwing a lot of harmonies on things. So there's a mountain of harmonies on some of the songs. I'm also playing around with vocoder as well, which has been interesting. I've been playing some keyboard and trying to layer harmonies of vocoder in the back of a song called Modern Man, which is, as it sort of says, I'm trying to be as modern as possible and trying to kind of create stuff that's hopefully postmodern by trying to be a bit more creative and layering sounds and just using my creativity to the max production-wise, going, all right, how can I layer these things to make them both sound like they're both one sound and add dynamics and stuff. And it's really cool. It's such a fun experience in the studio trying to do all that stuff. Cause you're like, you'd really just try to think outside the box as much as possible. And a lot of the time people look at you crazy, you know, like, I had a session yesterday where we were trying to put a sub bass, which is like, if you have a kick, but you don't hear the actual kick sound, you just hear the air, you know, or feel the air from a sub. You know, we tried to oscillate it so it went like, you know, from slow to fast and trail at the same time as a synth that was doing an oscillation at the same speed. So we're trying to lock these things together and do a lot of sound design and figure out, all right, cool, does this help or hinder the song? Because a lot of the time, if you get too busy with production, you can lose the message. You know?
0: Yes.
1: One of the best ones is like, you know, In the Air Tonight with Phil Collins. It's like,
0: oh, yeah.
1: Great production, lots of space. Or Steely Dan, great production, lots of space. Fleetwood Mac, great production, lots of space. It's all like, you know, you could go to town, you could do the Phil Spector and make Wall of Sound style, but I think you start to lose a little bit of the message.
0: Having that space gives you, well, space to digest what you're hearing, what you're experiencing. But you offered me a great segue to my final question, which is for you, you know, as a person, you're in your mid-30s, you've been making music for a long time, you're having a ball doing it in this world now, which is a big world with a lot going on. We're not going to list it all. But what are you wanting to give? What is your message? What are you offering us? What is it from you, from your heart?
1: Yeah, I mean, this is a question that we actually don't get asked too often, which is funny because it's the main reason why we songwrite, you know. I think, yeah, it's a great question. One of the things that I've always wanted to give back, I think, is, you know, when I was younger, from the age of, you know, a teenager to the age of about 25, I just went through so many struggles and I really didn't know why. You know, why am I the only person that feels like this? Why do I feel so disengaged from the world and from people? And, you know, I just felt like so lonely in myself. And I think one of the biggest things for me is to write music that reaches specifically people who feel disconnected from the world and like they can't really speak their truth or they feel like there's no one who resonates with what they've gone through or what they're going through, which when you're feeling, you know, lost or isolated or, you know, you have mental health issues or depression or anything, you can feel like, uh-oh, there's no one else that feels like I do. Am I the only one that's sane? Am I the only one that's like feeling exactly like this as well? And I think when you hear music that, you know, someone has obviously had the same nuanced experience as you, it is such a relief. It's such a relief. And I've benefited off countless songwriters that have been able to convey feelings and emotions that no one can talk about or no one does talk about in general life. And when you hear it, it is the biggest salve on your heart and soul that you can possibly have. You know, so I think that for me is the real goal, like never letting my music stray away from that guiding force that is trying to really, in a lot of ways, heal my younger self and trying to speak to that person too. That's a huge goal of mine. And also just to really spark interest in different forms of music, I think, and trying to alleviate maybe some of the pressure from other songwriters as well and go, hey, you can do what you want. Like the world is open to you. The world is open to hearing and listening to what you have to say, unfiltered from any having to be in this lane or that lane or do, you know, because once you get into the music industry, I say that with quotation marks for the listeners, you will start to realize how many people want you to change, even though they see how successful your music is and how beautiful it is. They go, oh, you could also just stick in country because people will listen to you, stream you, blah, blah, blah. And that happens countlessly, you know.
0: Formula.
1: Yeah, yeah, yeah. What are people listening to? You have to put a song about coffee. You have to, to get on this playlist and do that. Like, that's the numbers music world we live in. So I think it's more open than ever. And like David Bowie said, never let the tail wag the dog. It's always, you are the controller of your artistry. And you have to believe that in this modern day where the internet is omnipresent, people are going to find your music if you stick to your authentic self. No matter how many people seem disinterested around you, your family, your friends, people who you try to play your music to, don't worry. Because if you like it, other people are just going to be exactly like you. So don't even worry about it. You'll find that niche and that small percentage of the world that really understands it. Because you have to remember, people have a very narrow viewpoint of what they like, and their perception is not the perception of every person in the world. So just, you have to just stick true to what you do and be exactly who you are, because it's like a thumbprint. No one else is going to be like you. If they say this, you think they're saying the same message, they're not saying it like you do. It's about tone. It's about soul. It's about just conveying everything in yourself and letting people sit with it and feel it for themselves. So yeah, hope that answers your question.
0: Beautifully. Thank you.
1: Thank you. Great question. And thank you so much for this interview.
0: Ernest, it has really been a pleasure talking with you. I am full of admiration and respect for the integrity of what you're doing. And I think it's beautiful. And I think you following your inspirations, well, this is for all of us. We can all do that. And so it's always a good thing. So thank you so much for what you're doing and for the time.
1: Thank you so much. And thank you for just the respect and the honor that you're doing music by doing this show. I really, really think it's incredible and lovely to have people who want to dig into it like you do. So thank you very much.
0: Ernest Ains, thank you so much for taking the time to talk with me. Really enjoyed our conversation, really enjoying your music. It just feels right. Very wonderful. And I just love your guitar playing. Folks, you can learn more about Ernest and check out the rest of his music. His website is ernestains.com, ernestains.com. Definitely check him out. And if you're in the U.S., he's touring right now. Some of those concerts are already sold out, but if you go to the website, you'll find a link to his tour dates, see where he's playing and when near you. I hope you'll also check out the Paradigms website, paradigms.life. We are ending our 17th year and starting our 18th year of programs. Happy birthday, Paradigms. We're going to close out the show with one more track from Ernest Ains. It's called I Won't Take Your Honesty Away from his album Spiral Bound. And let's let the word for the week be honesty. Let's be really honest. Honest with ourselves, honest with each other. It means not just telling the truth, but being willing to see things that we might not like to see, but need to look at. Honesty. All right. Baruch signing off for this episode of Paradigms. We'll be back next time with more inspiring people. Until then, let us practice honesty and be well.

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The Green Renaissance.

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6: Hello, this is Mike G of Country Jamboree. 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Hopefully you enjoy it, and we'll have a new show next week. Sorry for the inconvenience. Enjoy.
7: Hi, this is Sean Klein, host of Everything But the Kitchen Sink. You're tuned in to the Country Jamboree with more

Don't tease me. Yeah, hi. This is Mike G, host of the Country Jamboree, an hour of classic country music and some not so classic of all kinds that charted. That's what I do. From the beginning of charted country music, 44 to the 70s, up to 76. We lost 78, 70. No, I think we still have 77. We lost 78, 79. I don't know how or why, and it kind of bothers me. There's not much I can do about it. But just deal with it. So we can't deal with it. Anyway, welcome to the show. This is a show where we play the old country music that you used to hear on the radio, but you don't hear so much anymore. I've been watching the Ken Burns documentary about country music. It's really quite good if you haven't seen it. I think it's on Amazon Prime. And if you had PBS app and pay for that, I'm sure it's on there too. So check it out. It's very thorough look at country music. I'm actually learning things I didn't realize, and yet hearing things I know and even learn more about it than I knew before. Like, I didn't realize Johnny Cash and his wife. Well, I knew they had marital problem, but I didn't realize the way he treated Cynthia. I think her name was Cynthia. Why do I think? I'm thinking of John Lennon, but I think her, both of them, their names were Cynthia. And I guess he treated her like, oh, I got June Carter now, so go away. Even wrote Ring of Fire, or sang the song that June Carter wrote. No, not June Carter. Somebody else wrote it. And I can't remember who it was. Or maybe it was June. Yeah, it was June. It was about their relationship and how she felt. And it didn't sell. I should see if we can find that copy. I'd like to hear it. Although I would never. I think Anita Carter sang it. That's right. But it didn't do well. But Johnny Cash did very well. So maybe in the future show I'll find the Anita Cash version just to hear it. I mean, they didn't play the whole song in the whole show, but it was kind of interesting. Anyway, why I even got into that, I don't know. But this is the Country Jamboree playing country music. And you know what? I don't know who today's artist is on Country Style USA. I didn't get a chance to proof it. And it's too late for me to do that now. So we'll just get the mystery guests on the half hour. But for now, this is a show that's on the Global Voice, your flagship station, and your local radio station. And you can write me. We'd like to hear from you. Email is the best way and only way to reach me. Have a question, have a artist request, have a song request. If I have it, I'll be glad to play it. And at CJ, like the show, Country Jamboree, CJ at mikesmess.com. That's M-I-K-E-S, like Sam, M-E-S-S, like to Sam, .com. That's CJ at mikesmess.com. I gotta, you know, I may be paying the wrong address at times. I'll find out when I get an email that's on the 78 Deadcast for the Country Jamboree. That would be kind of weird. Anyway, let's get started with Lonely River Rhyme by Bobby Helms.

0: bought you a big long limousine.
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0: But you still what you are, you're just a big mouth woman.

Yeah, Jerry Reed doing the song. I believe he wrote and did it and did pretty well. Not very well in the country chart, but it did bigger for Elvis in the pop chart when he released it around the same time, too, 67. So kind of nice to know that, you know, Elvis liked it enough to do his own copy of it. Long-legged guitar picking man. Of course, that's Johnny Cash and June Carter. And then Bobby Helms, both Jerry Reed and Johnny Cash and June Carter were from 67. And from 1960, Lonely River Line. No, it wasn't a follow-up to Fall Line, because that was 57. So I guess he figured if it worked one time, let's do another song like that. And it had the same type melody and everything. But no, it wasn't the follow-up. That was it was about 3 years later. Here's the Wilburn Brothers, and you're not pay. I'm not sure if I got this right. You're not pay love.

Wow. George Hamilton the Fourth and Fair and Tender Lady from 1964. We tried to play Jimmy Skinner, John Wesley Riley, a Harden, but it was not a very good copy, so we'll have to skip that one. And I don't know when that was from. I Gotta Know Wanda Jackson from 1956, when she was a rockabilly queen. Wilburn Brothers from 1962, You're Not Play Love. I said Pay Love, but it's Play Love. Get it right yet. Here's Ernest Tubb with the Wilburn Brothers, a song we used to play quite a bit. I haven't played in a while. My sweetie and I both love this. My sweetie being Maureen. But here it is.

0: Jesus Is the Soul Man, Billy Grammer. Yeah, I didn't know that one. I knew the song. I didn't know who did it. Hotcha Hawkin. And Lonesome 77203, which charted after he died. The song just started selling because of that, because of the plane crash on March 5th with him and Patsy Cline and other people I don't remember. But sad story if you ever heard about it. But anyway, Mr. Love from 1957 and Ernest Tubb and the Wilburn Brothers. We're going to have our next unknown guest because I didn't check it. So we're all going to be surprised for this week Country Jam, Country Style USA show. So we'll have that after this from your local station. You're listening to the Country Jamboree.
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there, friends and neighbors. This is Sergeant Tom Shaw with a big welcome to Country Style USA. 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Now here's the star of this week's show, Johnny Tillotson.

Thank you very much. A song called Rip It Up that we hope you like. This next song we're going to do is a song that was recorded by the late Hank Williams. We'd like to do it for you. It's called I Can't Help It.

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2: Very wise words, my friend, and I know a lot of people will take advantage of what you had to say. And right now, it's my pleasure to introduce the guest on our part of the show. And it's a fellow I've had the pleasure of working with on some of our Cadence records. He records for RCA Victor himself. His name's Floyd Kramer. He's got Alexander's Ragtime Band all ready for you. Floyd?

Misery. That was our guest on Country Style USA today, Mr. Floyd Kramer. Right now, we're going to go ahead and do a ballad that we hope that you're going to like called I

thank you very much. It certainly was nice to be on Country Style USA today. And be sure and drop us a card and let us know if you enjoyed our show. Write to Johnny Tillotson, Country Style USA, Governor's Island, New York 4, New York. We look forward to hearing from you. Until next time, so long.

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On behalf of Johnny Tillotson and all the gang, this is Sergeant Tom Shaw saying so long for now. If you enjoyed this edition of Country Style USA, stop by, see your local Army recruiter, and tell him about it. Till next time, then, remember, your local Army recruiter offers you choose-it-yourself vocational training.

I can spot a cheetah. Okay. Well, I'm glad you can. Many people can't. That's from 1969. And two from 62. Send me the pillow that you dream on. And it keeps right on hurting. John Singleton. I didn't expect it to be him, but that's pretty interesting. Show sounds a little different. It sounds like it's more automated, the country style you. By the way, these are shows that were put out in the 50s, maybe 60s, for the Army. And, you know, to get you to recruit to join the Army. So, anyway, you don't need to know all of that. Anyway, we're going to end it with an early Buck Owens, way before he was on Capitol Records, like 53, 54. Country Girl Leaving Dirty Tracks. Here we go. And we'll see you next week.

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And indeed, you are listening to WOOL FM 91.5, Bellows Falls. Well, good afternoon, and welcome to this week's edition of Black Sheep Radio's The Road Less Traveled. Got a little tongue-tied there already. This is why I like to talk a little bit when I first come on, before we get to the music, just to get myself all sorted out. What a beautiful drive in today. An amazing day out there. We've got fair skies, 80 degrees out there, humidity all the way down at 23%. For the rest of this afternoon, it will remain sunny, high of 82 for tonight, clear skies, low of 52. More of the same for tomorrow, only much warmer even. We'll get up to a high of 88 degrees under sunny skies tomorrow. Definitely feeling very summery. Friday, mostly sunny, high of 87. Saturday, partly sunny, high of 85. And it looks like weather pattern will move our way Saturday night into Sunday. We'll have showers on Sunday, high of 74. Chance of precipitation on Sunday is 80%. But looks pretty good for next week again after these, I'd say, above average, above normal temperatures. But was talking to a neighbor who also works at a farm, a local farm, and you might have noticed if you've been driving past a lot of fields that have been planted, things are happening a little slow this year. And I think the cool temperatures never really allowed the soil to warm all the way up. This is just based on anecdotal information from my neighbor. But I trust him. He's a good old salt, knows what he's talking about. And I think he might be right that things are just a little slow this year. But this warm weather will definitely help. It's great to see all the trees leafed out, all the flowers coming up. All of the early bloomers look so amazing. We're going to get to that for a theme at some point on today's show. But let's start things off with some music from Sinead O'Connor.

That's music there from the Kooks. That's Junk of the Heart. And before that, a fantastic cover version of Elvin Bishop's Fooled Around and Fell in Love. So that one featured, let's see, Miranda Lambert, Maren Morris, Elle King, Ashley McBride, Tennille Towns, and Kaylee Hammack on that. And dedicating that one to all my sisters out there. Happy Pride Month. Happy, happy Pride Month. And we started that set and the show off this afternoon with Sinead O'Connor. Going back to I Do Not Want What I Haven't Got for The Emperor's New Clothes. 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Erin here with you on the Road Less Traveled show for this week. 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Got time on the show today to get some requests in. 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Well, don't know if you caught Mark Edson's fantastic, broadly eclectic show yesterday, but in the second hour of the show, that was the hour that I happened to catch. He did a fantastic hour of music about flowers, and I thought I would maybe stick with some of the nature theme a little bit, and we're going to play kind of a long set all about wild nature, and we'll start it off with kind of a guitar version of a famous traditional Scottish tune. This is Steve Gunn and Cass McCombs teaming up for their version of Wild Mountain Time.

There Will Come Soft Rains by Sarah Teasdale. There will come soft rains and the smell of the ground, and swallows circling with their shimmering sound, and frogs in the pools singing at night, and wild plum trees in tremulous white. Robins will wear their feathery fire, whistling their whims on a low fence wire, and not one will know of the war, not one will care at last when it is done. Not one would mind, neither bird nor tree, if mankind perished utterly. And spring herself, when she woke at dawn, would scarcely know that we were gone.

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That was a great live version of Jimmy Cliff covering Cat Stevens' Wild World. And before that, Drew Holcomb and the Neighbors with a song called Wild World off of his Souvenir record. We heard the Steve Miller Band with Wild Mountain Honey as the train passes through. He's going to toot again. We heard the Mountain Goats with Wild Sage. A song called Wild Mountain by The Folks. That's the title track off of their album. Great one from The Folks. And started that set off with something from Steve Gunn and Cass McCombs teaming up for that beautiful version of traditional Scottish tune, Wild Mountain Time. There's so many great versions of Wild Mountain Time. We could do a whole show just playing Wild Mountain Time, I think. It's 1:47 p.m. here on Wednesday afternoon, taking a quick look at our Mid River Bulletin Board to let you know about a few things. Well, the Local Luminaries series will kick off on June 4th, that's tomorrow, with Helen O'Donnell in Brattleboro, Vermont. Thursdays in June kick off a special series of conversations and presentations featuring local luminaries sharing their craft, creativity, and stories in the North Barn. Each week we'll spotlight a different expert, including a gardener, filmmaker, poet, and musician. So this begins tomorrow, Thursday, June 4th, with an ecological resilience talk and pop-up plant sale featuring gardener and nursery owner Helen O'Donnell. Helen is a professional gardener, designer, grower, painter, and printmaker who owns and manages Bunker Farm in Dummerston, Vermont, alongside her family. What a beautiful farm that is. She also operates Bunker Farm Plants, and through her gardening expertise, she designs, installs, maintains gardens while also consulting, lecturing, and writing. So this will be happening. Does it say exactly where this is happening? No, I don't think it does. Just that food for the evening will be provided by Anand's Thai Cuisine. Yum. Doors open at 5 with a presentation at 6 on Thursday, June 4th. 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So I'll have to look up the exact address for the North Barn there. But if you know, you know. Happening on Friday, June 5th. It'll be Chester Alumni Weekend Celebration in Chester, Vermont. The Chester High School and Green Mountain Unified High School Alumni Association invites alumni, friends, and community members to a weekend full of memories, music, and hometown spirit in Chester. Friday night, it'll kick off at the American Legion in Chester with a DJ, drinks, laughter, and plenty of time to reconnect with your classmates. Admission is free. There'll be an alumni parade, of course, and this year is dedicated to Laurie Jackson, a longtime alumni member remembered for her joyful spirit and warmth. Proceeds from all the events will help benefit the Alumni Association and the American Legion. That's Alumni Weekend in Chester, Vermont. Yes, it's that time of year. Everyone's having their alumni weekends this weekend and throughout the month of June. Happening on Saturday, June 6th, it will be the Taste of Keene returning. 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You can enjoy live music, entertainment from the Colonial Theater,
and food and drink tastings throughout downtown. This is happening Saturday, June 6th from 11:30 a.m. until 3:30 p.m. in downtown Keene. That's the Taste of Keene Festival this Saturday. And one more for you. E1 presents timeless rock legends at the Bells Falls Opera House. Yes, join us for a live tribute to legendary artists Eric Clapton, Jim Morrison, Carlos Santana, along with special guest tributes featuring Grace Slick and Ann Wilson. Experience a night filled with iconic classic rock hits that have stood the test of time. So this is happening this Saturday, June 6th. Doors open at 6:30, showtime 7:30. For more info, I don't know if you can get the info from the Opera House website, but it says this is presented by E1. Any questions about ticketing can be referred to john.e1presents@gmail.com. But I would say visit the Bellows Falls Opera House website. That's bellowsfallsoperahouse.com. I should also mention that the Bellows Falls Opera House, much like all of downtown Bellows Falls, is celebrating and paying tribute to Pride Month. And on the big screen at the Opera House, there will be LGBT-centered films screening all through the month of June. I believe tonight's film is The Hours. I don't see it on the usual list of films here. I'm looking. But I believe it's The Hours that's there tonight. I'll confirm that. But lots of activities for Pride Month throughout our area for the month of June. And happy Pride, everybody. It's 1:53 p.m. Let's play Bruce Cockburn.

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Welcome to hour two of this week's edition of The Road Less Traveled. Before we took our break there, we heard some music from Sean O'Hagan, who performs as the High Llamas. I think I've been a fan of the High Llamas since about, 2002 or three. He's an amazing composer and songwriter and genius engineer, that Sean O'Hagan. Well, taking another look at our fabulous weather conditions and forecast from the National Weather Service, we've got fair skies, 82 degrees out there, 23% humidity, light winds. It just doesn't get any better than that. We have achieved our high temperature for the day. The sunny skies will persist right on through. For tonight, we'll have clear skies, low of 52. Tomorrow, even warmer, sunny skies for Thursday, high of 88 degrees. Friday, mostly sunny, high of 87. Saturday, partly sunny, high of 85. And then we do see a weather system move into our area Saturday night, right on through Sunday. Sunday we'll have showers, high of 74. But then that all seems to clear out pretty quickly for more beautiful spring weather next week. Well, that first hour went by very quickly. And thanks, I got a couple of emails about the tunes there. And thanks for indulging my poetry reading. I was feeling real melancholy about all that today. And I was outside there in the yard and walk up the steps to my deck. And I saw that a baby bird had fallen out of its nest. And we have two cats in our family. And one of them is, he is just a 22 death machine, I'll just say, Freddy is. And I was very worried about this baby bird that fell out of the nest. And saw that it was very banged up when it had its fall. It was bleeding and didn't have its feathers yet. And oh my gosh, what to do, right? Took it in the house and showed it to my spouse, and she asked her opinion, and she gave me the news that I already knew, that probably the poor birdie had fallen out of its nest, and even if we could get it back into the nest somehow, probably its mother might not accept it, and given the condition it was in. So that was very sad today, and did not let it get to the cats, but we did make sure that poor little baby bird did get restored back to nature. So that's the basis for my melancholy today. What are you going to do? Nature is cruel and beautiful and wild. But we are here to play music and celebrate all the good things that we should be and can be celebrating. Life is abundant in this beautiful place that we live. And I think we'll choose to focus on that and play some music. We'll start it off with one from REM.

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That's a great band that I'm not sure if they're still a thing or still making new music, but that's Rilo Kiley with Jenny Lewis up there on the vocals and guitar. We heard Portions for Foxes from Rilo Kiley. And before that, Liz Phair off of Exile in Guyville, a classic. We heard Never Said from Liz Phair. And started off that set and the second hour of the show today with REM off of Reckoning and Harbor Coat. 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My name is Erin. I'm here until 3 o'clock today, at which time we will hand the reins over to the next show. If you are a fan of punk rock, all things punk, do check out First Wave at 3 o'clock, followed by Halfway to Jackson at 4 o'clock. Where's Woolies happens at 5. Where's Woolies is on every Wednesday and Sunday, and it's our chance to bring you items of interest to the community. Sometimes it's just DJs in here spinning some tracks and talking, having a good time, making good radio. 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Let's see, 6 p.m. is Democracy Now, of course. We've got Mark Edson back with his jazz show, Compared to What? As we heard, Gary will be in from 9 to 11 with Living in Oblivion. And Eric Callio wraps things up fantastically every Wednesday night from 11 till midnight, bringing you great nighttime radio with the Rest and Relax Show. So stay tuned for everything happening here for the rest of your Wednesday here on Black Sheep Radio. 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

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That's P.O. Box 110, Bellows Falls, Vermont, 05101.

That's a song that was written by a guy who had a huge AM radio hit in the early 70s. Albert Hammond, who had a big hit with It Never Rains in California. And that was a song that he wrote and released, I think, in around 72 or 73, The Air That I Breathe. Phil Everly did a version of that song. And then it got to the Hollies, and the Hollies released their version, which went to number one in the UK, was huge in the US as well in 74, 75. The Hollies, that was their last big hit, I believe. The Air That I Breathe, but great version there. Before that, we heard the Brian Jonestown Massacre from a record they put out last year. And it's amazing, like, when a band kind of makes a splash and you don't hear that much from them. Maybe you're not sure if they're still actively working. And then they put out a record, and they sound exactly the same 10 or 15 years later. That was what the Brian Jonestown Massacre did last year with their Makes Me Great record. We heard the title track there, Makes Me Great. Just found out Border Pete, I always knew he was a cool guy. He's a fan of that band, the Brian Jonestown Massacre. And let's see, way back there, we heard the Tragically Hip off of Your Favorites from 2005 with A Head by a Century. Well, you're listening to Black Sheep Radio, WOOL, Erin here with you. 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

That's music from Pavement. We heard Cut Your Hair from Pavement. Before that, Wilco off of Yankee Hotel Foxtrot, a classic album. We heard Heavy Metal Drummer, and Ty Siegel started that set off with Fantastic Tomb. Well, you're listening to Black Sheep Radio, WOOL. Aaron here with you on the road less traveled for just a little bit longer. Boy, today's show has really flown by. But I'm almost happy about it, because I'm going to be able to get back outside and enjoy this beautiful, fantastic day. But until then, there's a few more songs to play.

That's The Shins with Saint Simon off of Shoots Too Narrow from 2003. And before that, Yoshimi Battles the Pink Robots Part 1 from Wayne Coyne, and The Flaming Lips. And that is going to wrap it up for this week's edition of The Road Less Traveled. Stick around for First Wave. Have a great rest of your sunny, beautiful Wednesday afternoon and nice week. We'll close the show out with one from a record Bon Iver put out last year. This is Things Behind Things Behind Things. Aaron saying bye.

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stuck with Sonic Reducer by the Dead Boys from their 1977 debut album, Young, Loud, and Snotty, recorded at the legendary Electric Lady Studios in New York City. If you were around New York's late 1970s punk scene, you might recognize the album's producer, Jenna Raven, a trailblazing rock singer and producer who scored a local hit with the song Jerry's Pigeons. But if you didn't get the chance to hang out at CBGB's in the 1970s, no worries, because you're listening to First Wave, the show that brings you the finest classic to contemporary punk and garage rock, new wave, and surf tunes. I'm Peter, your host, as we dive into the music you love. Welcome, everybody. Having mentioned garage rock, let's drive right in with The Apparitions.

From First Wave's Garage Acetate Archive, we heard The Apparitions from Kansas City kick things off with She's So Satisfying from 1966. That was followed by the radio-friendly mix of Sex, I'm A, released in 1982 by Berlin. Yes, the same Berlin that later recorded the romantic hit Take My Breath Away for the original Top Gun soundtrack. After Berlin, we headed to the West Coast with the Beach Boys and their 1963 instrumental, Stoked, before the Ramones wrapped things up with I Wanna Be Your Boyfriend from their self-titled 1976 debut album. Okay, over to England for Dance at Damage.

started the set with Dancet Damage from Birmingham, England, and NME from 1978. Interesting to note that the song was produced by none other than Led Zeppelin's Robert Plant. Rachel Sweet followed with her 1978 release, Who Does Lisa Like?, a song written by Liam Sternberg, who also wrote the Bangles' huge hit, Walk Like an Egyptian. And speaking of the Bangles, we next heard from the band with The Real World off their 1982 self-released five-song EP. LA's The Fantastic Baggies were next with Tell 'Em I'm Surfin' from 1964. And we closed the set with some garage rock by The Headstones from McAllen, Texas, and their 1965 release, Wish She Were Mine. Alrighty, everybody knows this song.

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The Cure kicked off the set with their 1992 release, Friday I'm in Love, a song that reached number 18 on the Billboard Hot 100 and the top 10 in four other countries. Bram Tchaikovsky came next with Girl of My Dreams from 1979, followed by The Depressions from Brighton, England, and their 1977 release, Family Planning. We next went back into the garage with The Primates from New York City, playing Knock on My Door from 1965, and finished the set with some Surf by The Trashmen and Tube City from 1964. Here are the New Hearts.

The Newharts from Essex, England opened the set with Just Another Teenage Anthem from 1977, which was followed by The New Dimensions from 1963 with Cat on a Hot Foam Board. Youngstown, Ohio's The Counts gave us some garage sounds with their 1965 recording, Night of Misery, which brought us to Richie Allen and the Pacific Surfers to close the set with Surfer's Slide from 1963. Well, it's about time for me to slide right out of here, but fear not, I'll be back next week with more of the music you love. 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Depeche Mode takes us out this week with Just Can't Get Enough from 1981. Keep rocking, my friends, and see you next time.

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7: Hello there, and welcome to Halfway to Jackson, the Roots Rock and Americana show, coming to you from the studios of WBDY-FM in Binghamton, New York. I'm your host, Jackson. Man, oh man, we got a great show lined up for you today. I'm getting psyched just thinking about it. We got Sarah Giroux in the house. We got some Katie Pruitt coming at you. A little bit of Town Mountain coming at you. We've got some Guy Clark. Steve Earle's in the house. Man, I'm thinking it's going to be a good one. So settle on in and get ready for an hour of some of the best music you may have never heard before. Because that's what we do here at Halfway to Jackson. Each week we go out and scour. Look for the best of roots rock and Americana, tie it up in a bow, and bring it to you right here. Hopefully you think it's worth an hour of your time to listen to some stuff that you may not hear in other places. We're going to start you off this week with Steve Earle doing Rich Man's War. Lots of great music to come, so stick around. Halfway to Jackson. Enjoy.

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I'm your host, Jackson. We started that set off with Steve Earle. From the Complete Warner years, we heard Rich Man's War. Eric Brace and Peter Cooper after that, we heard Wait a Minute. That's from Master Sessions. Dirty River Boys, from their self-titled album. We heard Falcon Song. And we ended that set up with Guy Clark, doing To Live Is to Fly, from Old Friends. Boy, do I miss Guy Clark. What a great singer-songwriter he was. Hey, if you like what you're hearing, drop me a line. Jackson@BundyMuseum.org will get it right to me. Love to hear what you think of the show. Any suggestions for things I ought to check out, maybe include, or just to say hi. Been getting a charge out of hearing from people from all around since we're getting a little wider play with the show. Jackson@BundyMuseum.org gets it right to me. Going to start this set off with Bonnie Whitmore. She was new to me and I've been really liking what I'm hearing. Lots of great music to come, so stick around. Halfway to Jackson. Enjoy. Tonight.

0: You're listening to Halfway to Jackson, the Roots Rock and Americana show, coming to you from the studios of WBDY-FM in Binghamton, New York. I'm your host, Jackson. We started that set off with Tin Man by Bonnie Whitmore. That's From Embers to Ashes. Angela Easterling after that. We heard Arkansas Murder Ballad from Common Law Wife. Always a good time when you're listening to a new murder ballad. King Cardinal after that. We heard Release Me. That's from Once a Giant. The Brothers Comatose after that, with a Ryan Adams tune from Ryan's first album. To be young is to be sad is to be high. That's from The Covers, Volume 2. It's an EP. And we ended that set up with Sarah Jarosz. Man, what a great version of that song. We heard When Doves Cry. That's recorded at Spotify Studios. Holy mackerel, do I like that one. We're going to start this next set off with some Katie Prewitt with an old Neil Young tune, After the Gold Rush. Lots of great music to come, so stick around. Halfway to Jackson. Enjoy.
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You're listening to Halfway to Jackson, the Roots Rock and Americana show, coming to you from the studios of WBDY-FM in Binghamton, New York. I'm your host, Jackson. We started that set off with Katie Prewitt doing After the Gold Rush. She released that in Ohio as a single. Town Mountain after that. We heard Pamlico from New Freedom Blues. Robert Earl Keen followed. The Coming Home of the Son and Brother. That's off Picnic. And we ended that set up with the Wood Brothers doing One More Day. That's off Ways Not to Lose. Had the opportunity to see the Wood Brothers live a couple years back. Man, are they awesome. What a show. Great stuff. If they're ever in your area, just go. And there you have it. You've spent another perfectly good hour listening to the best of Roots Rock and Americana here at Halfway to Jackson. Hope you found time well spent. I know I did. If you liked what you heard, come on back. Next week will be different, but I'll do my doggondest to make sure it's good. Gonna send you packing with songs from the Road Band, old Elvis Presley tune, Suspicious Minds. Halfway to Jackson, thanks for listening.

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7: When you're confronted with situations of injustice, you can ignore it, you can complain about it, or you can work on changing it. And personally, I prefer to do that.
8: Welcome to the Vermont Conversation. I'm David Goodman. When Ben & Jerry's ice cream held its annual free cone day in April, it had to contend with an unlikely protester. Ben Cohen, the company's co-founder, was standing on the site of the original scoop shop in Burlington and urging customers to free Ben & Jerry's. Cohen founded the ice cream company with his friend Jerry Greenfield nearly 50 years ago. The two men ran the company until 2000, when it was acquired by Unilever, a multinational company that owns Dove Soap, Hellmann's Mayonnaise, and Vaseline, to name a few. Ben and Jerry succeeded in getting Unilever to agree that the iconic Vermont company could continue to pursue its social mission, which would be overseen by an independent board. Cohen and Greenfield would remain as employees of the company, but they had no management authority. The company continued to be a strong supporter of racial justice, LGBTQ rights, the Occupy Wall Street movement, and climate activism, among other issues. But relations between the ice cream company and its corporate masters began to fray, then broke apart in 2021 when Ben & Jerry's announced it would stop selling ice cream in the Israeli-occupied West Bank. Unilever opposed the move, then sold its Israeli business to an Israeli-owned company that has continued to sell the ice cream in Israel and the West Bank. Ben & Jerry's sued Unilever in 2024, accusing it of muzzling the company's support for Palestinian rights and silencing its criticism of President Donald Trump. In March 2024, Unilever spun off its ice cream businesses to Magnum, which is now one of the largest ice cream companies in the world. The hippie-themed Vermont brand may be associated with advocating for peace and love, but that does not characterize its current relations with Magnum. In September 2025, Jerry Greenfield quit the company that is co-named for him in protest. Ben, who is 75, is now waging a battle to save the soul of Ben & Jerry's and possibly buy it back, though Magnum says the company is not for sale. I spoke with Ben Cohen this week. Ben Cohen, welcome to the Vermont Conversation.
7: Yeah, good to be here, David.
8: So, Ben, you've been a champion of the socially responsible business movement, the idea that business can be a force for good. Why don't we start by just saying, what do you feel like has been your biggest accomplishment and that movement's biggest accomplishment?
7: Well, I think that Ben & Jerry's has been in the forefront of socially responsible business. I think that we were a pioneer along with a few others like The Body Shop and Patagonia and Seventh Generation back in the day. And it's beautiful to see that that movement has grown and blossomed. It's become the whole B Corporation movement, which is beautiful to see. There's 10,000 B Corps around the country. beautiful to see, you know, that Patagonia has now become owned by the earth pretty much. Dr. Bronner's is another company that I've admired quite a bit. They've grown a whole lot more. They're no longer the little hippie soap company. And it's, you know, it's amazing to be able to marry this what has really become the most powerful force in our society, business, with social justice. So I'm proud of that, and I'm trying to keep it alive at Ben and Jerry's.
8: So we're having this conversation because that whole movement is probably under the greatest strain and challenge that it's ever faced. And we're seeing that under Trump, businesses are outdoing themselves to abandon DEI initiatives and other social justice programs. What does it say about the lasting impact of the socially responsible business movement that it finds itself, you know, including some of the socially responsible business companies are also retreating on these things, keeping their head down? Your thoughts on that?
7: Well, I'm not really aware of, you know, say Dr. Bronner's or Patagonia keeping their head down. I mean, what I am aware of is that I was so excited and enthused. You know, I mean, it was a really sad time after the murder of George Floyd, but it was beautiful to see all these corporations making these statements and commitments about how they were going to start hiring more Black people, how they were going to diversify their supplier base, how banks were going to start loaning to people that they had been discriminating against in the past. And so I was very encouraged. And then when Trump came in and all these companies threw out all those commitments to DEI, what it said to me was that the companies never really, never really embraced it. It was just kind of an add-on because, you know, it was trendy or they thought their customers kind of demanded it. But I think that for the true believers, the companies that truly have embraced these values, I don't think they're pulling back from it. I mean, there is a particular problem that we're having at Ben and Jerry's. But, you know, when there were these companies that, you know, just started falling all over themselves, you know, doing or not doing whatever Trump wanted or didn't want, I was trying to figure out what the heck's going on here. And then I realized that for companies that do not have any values except for maximizing short-term profits, it was a very easy decision. If the guy in the White House says do this and you think you're going to make more money if you do that, you do it. But the key is to have values as part of your mission. And certainly for Ben and Jerry's, that was the big innovation for Ben and Jerry's back in the, you know, 1980. And values, this three-part mission statement, that one-third of the mission is to solve social problems. And so, you know, what can I say? Ben and Jerry's itself has not given up on that, but the owner of Ben and Jerry's, Magnum, the Magnum Corporation, which, you know, owns about 100 different ice cream brands around the world, has prevented Ben and Jerry's from acting on its values and has destroyed the governance structure you know, the legally mandated governance structure.
8: Well, let's talk about that, because right, that's the piece that's so unusual about the Ben & Jerry's acquisition by Unilever back in 2000. How did you bake in the social mission in that deal? Because it was fairly unprecedented.
7: Yes, it was unprecedented. You know, at the time, you know, neither Jerry nor I wanted to sell Ben & Jerry's. It was a publicly held company, and Unilever was offering so much more money for the stock that, according to SEC rules, the company had to be sold. But there were other suitors. There were other companies besides Unilever that wanted to buy it, and Unilever really wanted it. And they came to understand that what would make their bid most attractive was if there was a way of maintaining the social mission, because that was what was the most important to Jerry and myself. And so we tried writing the social mission into the purchase and sales agreement and discovered that the problem was that the social mission had to evolve. It needs to keep on changing as the environment, as the society that it's in keeps on changing. And the way we found to do that was to establish an independent board of directors for Ben & Jerry's, whose purpose is to be the guardians of the social mission and to direct and drive the social mission, as well as being responsible for the quality of the ice cream. And what happened was when Magnum became the new owner, they fired the long-term employee, a 30-year employee who had worked his way up from tour guide to CEO. And they fired him because he was respecting the authority of the independent board. And then they went and dismantled the entire independent board. It's illegal, and it's currently in the courts, but they're refusing to meet with the independent board. And, you know, they've prevented the company from calling for a ceasefire in Gaza. They prevented the company from supporting the student protesters. And they've prevented the company from using the word Trump in its posts. You know, I mean, this is a company that's called out presidents and politicians against going to war and you know, in favor of voting rights, and as a matter of fact, actually called out Trump by name his first time around. But, you know, I don't know, Magnum has become Trumpified, or, you know, they're not willing to, you know, to engage in anything that creates controversy. And, you know, as I've always said, if everybody already agrees with the stand that you're taking, you didn't need to take that stand.
8: Well, I did review Ben & Jerry's postings, and from afar, it might look like, no, they're still out there swinging. They have some posts criticizing, you know, the funding for ICE, things like that. But then you look more closely and you see that they are blaming a House passed bill that funds ICE and the House that did this and that. And to your point, they do not mention the source of these things, which is Donald Trump. And it's, you can go through, you know, listeners can go through those posts and see this for themselves, the sort of contortions that they do to never name Donald Trump. But I want to go to, you know, you've mentioned the various causes that Ben & Jerry's has advocated post George Floyd for racial justice, civil rights, LGBTQ rights. You could pretty much pick and choose the issues you cared about until 2021. The one issue that crossed a line for Unilever was advocacy for Palestinian rights. What did you advocate then, and how did Unilever respond at that time?
7: Well, it's interesting. The issue of the illegal settlements in the West Bank had been something that the independent board and the company had been discussing for, I don't know, a couple of years. And there were trips to the area to research what was going on, and a lot of conversation, and there was a belief that continuing to have our ice cream sold in the settlements in the occupied territories violated the values of Ben and Jerry's. And eventually the board and the management of Ben and Jerry's and Unilever agreed that Ben and Jerry's should pull out of the West Bank. But what happened was, as soon as that was announced, Israel got kind of upset, and we hear that the head of Israel called the head of Unilever and said, if you don't get that ice cream back here, we're going to kick out all the Unilever businesses from Israel. And so Unilever at that time made a unilateral decision to sell the rights to Ben and Jerry's to an Israeli. And that was illegal. That was usurping the authority of the board. And so the board sued them at the time.
8: Explain this little maneuver. The selling it to an Israeli enabled what to happen?
7: Well, it enabled the ice cream to still be available in Israel. And Unilever could say, well, it doesn't have anything to do with us because we don't own it, because we've sold the rights to it.
8: And as I recall, it is the pint containers are all in Hebrew letters now. So
7: that's
8: is
7: right.
8: That sort of a workaround that they have?
7: Yeah, that was part of the deal. I mean, I wasn't part of negotiating that, so I don't know exactly how that happened.
8: So Magnum says that it is actually strengthening the social mission of Ben and Jerry's. What's your response?
7: Yeah, that's what kind of drives me up a wall. I mean, that's what, I don't know, what really got my goat, is that what they call it? That they put out a press release that says that they're enhancing the governance. And the reality is, at the end of that press release, they say, and we're getting rid of the entire independent board, which is responsible for the social mission. I called that statement Orwellian, that they're saying they're making it better, but they're actually making it worse. I mean, you know, I've been doing these social media videos, and you know, in a coming one, we're talking about how the Magnum guys are saying, hey, we got a real problem with this brand. The problem is its heart. We say, and they come up with a solution. We say we're gonna help improve the heart, but we're actually gonna remove it. And then they actually pull it out. So that's kind of what's going on.
8: So last year you launched the Free Ben and Jerry campaign. What are you calling for?
7: We're calling for, you know, obviously, since Magnum is not willing to abide by a legally binding contract and is not and does not support the social mission, we're calling for them to sell Ben and Jerry's to a group of socially aligned investors that do support the social mission. And, you know, when Unilever first announced that they wanted to spin off their entire ice cream division, Jerry and I went to them and said, hey, why don't you just separate out Ben and Jerry's so we can sell it to people who actually believe in the mission? And, you know, Unilever refused at that time, but we were very public about it, and a bunch of socially aligned investors appeared, and they're ready to buy the company. The problem is that Unilever, or that Magnum now, is not willing to sell it. And so the Free Ben & Jerry's campaign is designed to put some pressure on Magnum in order to get them to see the light, help them to see the light. Because, you know, I mean, just if you look at it from the point of view of money, which is the way they look at it, except they look at it in short-term money. But, you know, they have investors that have paid a premium for this brand, for Ben & Jerry's, and the very thing that has built the brand, this values-led way of doing business, is the very thing that they're destroying. So they're taking this investment and reducing the value of it.
8: What would it cost? I hear numbers like $1 billion is the valuation of Ben & Jerry's. Are you actually able to raise that kind of money?
7: Well, that's certainly not the financial realms that I myself deal in, but apparently there are other people and there are funds, family offices that tend to be kind of, some of which are values led, pension funds, and those are the places where the money would be coming from.
8: Are you calling for a boycott of Ben & Jerry's while this dispute is going on?
7: That is in the offing. I would say that, yeah, that is what we're planning to do. Because we've kind of asked nicely, and you know, we've been totally shut down. And so now, well, you know, what's happened is that people hear about what's going on and they say, wow, should I boycott Ben & Jerry's? And I say, no, you shouldn't boycott Ben & Jerry's. Ben & Jerry's is the victim here. But then I realized that, well, Magnum owns a whole lot of other brands and you could boycott them. So, you know, Magnum owns Popsicle, they own Good Humor, they own Breyers, they own Talenti, they own Klondike, they own Yasso. So, you know, I'm not buying any of those products. And I would suggest that nobody else buy them either.
8: But are you buying, well, of course, you probably don't have to buy Ben & Jerry's, but does your call for boycotting extend to Ben & Jerry's?
7: No, absolutely not. You know, I mean, a boycott of Ben & Jerry's would be harmful to the people who work at Ben & Jerry's. I mean, harmful to the brand itself. And there's no reason to stop buying Ben & Jerry's. We want to support Ben & Jerry's. That's the issue. But to stop buying the other stuff that Magnum makes a lot of sense to me.
8: So also part of that original agreement and the original brand was a commitment to sourcing most, I think originally all of the dairy from Vermont. I understand now it's not just Vermont, but it is still Ben & Jerry's buys a lot of dairy produced by Vermont dairy farmers. Do you think that agreement is also in jeopardy and that Ben & Jerry's might leave Vermont?
7: It's possible. You know, the reality of the rest of Magnum's brands that they own is that they're not located in a particular place. They don't have any association with a particular place. And, you know, they're all administered out of Magnum central offices. They don't have separate offices for the brand like they do for Ben & Jerry's. And, you know, they have a lot of ice cream plants around the country and the world. And I can tell you that it was the independent board that made sure that the plant in Waterbury was not closed. There was an effort on the part of Unilever to close that plant. So I think that is, I don't know what's in Magnum's mind, but I don't think there would be anything to prevent them from doing that.
8: If you were lecturing other would-be or aspiring social entrepreneurs, what would you tell them to do differently about protecting their social mission and their brand that you didn't do?
7: Since Ben & Jerry's, formed, there have been new business structures that have been created. A lot of it as a result of people seeing what happened with Ben & Jerry's. So there's B corporations that legally require to take into account the benefit of the community. And there are new legal structures that are designed to be a lot more enforceable and effective than the one that we put into effect in when Ben & Jerry's was first founded, and then when we first went public, and then when we had this negotiation with Unilever. So there are lawyers now that specialize in these alternative legal structures, and I'd encourage people to use them and research it, use AI for good. Find out what the latest is.
8: Why did Jerry resign and you stay and fight?
7: Well, we both came to the same conclusion that there was no way that the social mission of Ben & Jerry's was going to survive under the current ownership. And, Jerry is my best friend and an incredibly kind and compassionate individual who just hates conflict. I mean, it's a visceral, physical reaction that he has to conflict. And, unfortunately, it is a fight to save Ben & Jerry's, and it's not something that he's able to do. And so he resigned in protest, and I said, I'm going to do my best to keep the mission alive, because I think that Ben & Jerry's holds a particular place in the world of socially conscious business. It's a leader, and if that ends, it's a real blow to the movement. And the other thing is that Ben & Jerry's, amazingly enough, has become a huge company. I mean, it's a billion-dollar company, and it has a tremendous amount of power, and it can use that power for justice, on many, many forms of environmental or racial or economic justice, and it can continue to go on and campaign and be in a leadership position on those issues. And it as a business, as a for-profit business, it adds a lot of credibility to people that are trying to fight for those for those, I don't know what what should be human rights.
8: Last year, you were arrested and hauled out of a Senate hearing in Washington, D.C., where Robert F. Kennedy was testifying. What were you protesting then?
7: You know, what happened for me, you know, everybody's got their breaking point. And for me, I was following two news items. One was that there was a new outbreak of lead poisoning somewhere in the Midwest. I think it was, I don't know, Milwaukee or Minnesota. And you know, lead poisoning kind of drives me crazy because it's a lifelong thing. There's nothing you can do for a little kid who got lead poisoning, that their brain is compromised for the rest of their lives. And we know what causes it. We know what to do about it. I mean, it's chipping lead paint in their low rent apartments. And we refuse to spend the money to do that. And instead, we spend the money to buy bombs to give as a gift to Israel to kill little kids there. So those two things were going on in my head, and I said, I got to do something. I got to make the strongest statement that a citizen can make, which is to commit civil disobedience. And so I ended up at that hearing that Robert Kennedy was at, and you know, they're talking about cutting SNAP benefits and throwing kids off healthcare programs. And so that's what I said, that the country is taking food and healthcare from kids in our country and using that money to kill kids in Gaza.
8: You recently said that you've given up on the Democratic Party. Why?
7: Because I think that both parties don't really care about regular old everyday people, especially people that are at the lower end of the economic spectrum. I mean, in terms of war and you know, outrageous sums of money to being spent on preparing to kill literally millions of people, both parties are horrible. In terms of you know, the economic structure of the company that of the country that, as we see, has driven what, all this money to the top 1,000. You know, to the richest 1,000 people in the country. I mean, I was just listening to a speech by Bernie last night. I mean, he's saying that the top 1,000 richest people in the country own as much as the bottom, I don't know. I mean, I think he said 90%. I don't know. I might have my numbers wrong a little, but it's absurd. They both parties have presided over this system that drives all this money up to the top, and it's structural. You know, it's like the system isn't broken, it's fixed. The system is working the way it's designed, and both parties are guilty of that.
8: So you have been at this a long time. Ben and Jerry's has been around almost 50 years. You've been active for all of that time, and hearing you talk is to hear the way a lot of people with conscience and who care and are paying attention are talking. And I'm wondering, how do you keep despair and apathy from taking over?
7: Well, who was it who said, Joan Baez, I think she said that, action is the antidote to despair. That's what works for me, is working to change it. I think that I would be, you know, more in despair if I weren't working to change it. I mean, I feel like when you're confronted with situations of injustice, you can ignore it, you can complain about it, or you can work on changing it. And personally, I prefer to do that.
8: And when you look out into the world right now, where do you see the hope? What keeps you going?
7: Well, you know, I look at Bernie and I'm very hopeful. I look at Zoran Mandani and I'm incredibly hopeful. I look at hopeful. I look at Plattner, the guy who's running for, I don't know, Congress or Senate in Maine, and I'm hugely hopeful. I mean, as Bernie was pointing out last night, when Mamdani first started running, he was at 1% in the polls. No one had ever heard of him. But then when they heard about what he was advocating for economic justice, essentially, you know, he won by a landslide. And it was kind of the same with Bernie. I mean, he the first time he won an election in Burlington, it wasn't exactly a landslide. He won by 10 votes. But it was because he went door to door and told people what he was planning on doing. And he was trying to help regular everyday people. I mean, most of the country is regular everyday people. You know, these politicians, Bernie and Zoran and Plattner, and there's a bunch more. I mean, they're sincere about it. You know, Trump was kind of saying the same thing during the election campaign. He was just lying like he does.
8: Well, Ben Cohen, I want to thank you for joining us on the Vermont Conversation and for some fabulous ice cream and great causes that you've been put out in the world all these years.
7: Well, really good talking to you, David. Thanks for having me on the show.
8: Ben Cohen is the co-founder with Jerry Greenfield of Ben & Jerry's Ice Cream. That does it for this week's Vermont Conversation. I'm David Goodman. Thanks so much for listening.

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about tomorrow. I stay up all night, howling in the darkness. I saw the light. Hank Williams was no angel.

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Good evening, and hello again, and welcome to this week's edition of Compared to What? Of course, if that's the show, then I'm Mark Edson, because that's the guy who hosts this show, Compared to What? Every Wednesday from 7 until 9 in the p.m. Welcome, I hope you're having a good week. It's always hard for me to remember. I record this generally on Sunday morning, and that's what I'm doing now. So, you know, it's just the whole time thing plays with my head a lot. But anyway, so hope your week is going well. I lied to you last week. That's not an uncommon event, unfortunately. I told you that I was going to do another show of drummer Jerry Gibbs, leading a group. And it was going to be from an album, a double album of his called Songs from My Father. His father was Terry Gibbs, the renowned vibes player. And I said, okay, I'm going to do that unless something comes up. Well, something came up. Sonny Rollins died. And I didn't see how I could fail to do a show of Sonny Rollins music. Even though, here's a confession, and this may disqualify me from ever doing another jazz show, but I'm actually not a huge Sonny Rollins fan. I don't know, just something about him. He never really grabbed me, but he certainly did for an incredible number of people for an incredible length of time. He was 95 when he died just a week or so ago. So we're doing Sonny Rollins music. He's in addition to being such a revered saxophone player, he was quite a good composer and wrote many, many songs that have just kind of found their way into the canon and just get covered again and again and again as new generations of saxophone players come along. I'm going to begin with something from his album, Saxophone Colossus. I don't know quite what to make of that. I don't know. It just seems immodest, but I don't know. That's just me. It's a song called St. Thomas, which is calypso flavored, and it is one of those which has become frequently done by other people. So let us begin then. Sonny Rollins from Saxophone Colossus and St. Thomas.

Summertime, of course. I say of course, but often songs are different enough that they may not be instantly, at least, recognizable. But that was Summertime from the Rollins Round Midnight album. And that featured Sonny, of course, on tenor. I could not find a drum credit for that track. If it's not written up by Wikipedia, I have discovered the personnel credits are weak. Often they're incomplete, flat out wrong. So I'm always disappointed when I go looking and Wiki hasn't dealt with it, this particular work. And that was the case here. So anyway, I know it was Sonny Rollins on saxophone, Henry Grimes on bass, and Paul Bly on piano. But again, there was a drummer, but I couldn't find out who that was. Before Summertime, What a Difference a Day Made. And it's interesting because so often that song is titled What a Difference a Day Makes. Not this time. From an album called Plus Three, Sonny Rollins with Tommy Flanagan, Bob Cranshaw, and too many drummers this time, either Jack DeJohnette or Al Foster. Not made clear which of them was playing on what track, but they both have credits on that album. And St. Thomas began the show, that calypso piece from Saxophone Colossus. And that group consisted of Sonny, Tommy Flanagan again on piano, Doug Watkins, who was a former jazz messenger, on bass, and Max Roach on drums, who I think was Sonny Rollins' favorite drummer to work with, although I could be making that up. It seems to me I came across that in my research, my exhaustive research. Yeah. Well, you're listening to Wool. We're at 91.5 FM in Bellows Falls, VT, WOOL.FM, all around the whole wide world. We are listening to the late, and yes, I will say great, Sonny Rollins, who died, I think, the 25th of May. Very recently, anyway. Threw my plans into a turmoil. Changed shows on the fly so I could do a tribute show to Sonny Rollins. Up next, from his album Falling in Love with Jazz, and a song called simply Sister.

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another oft covered song. Many, many, many versions of that. The first, a very innocuous one, before the Jazz Cats got a hold of it, by Bobby V. It was the original, but awful lot of good jazz versions of The Night Has a Thousand Eyes. Let's see. That was from an album called The Essential Sonny Rollins, and thus it made it very difficult, as is the case with, as I complain a lot about, compilations, personnel. It gets lost in the shuffle a lot of the time. I mean, I know Sonny Rollins was playing sax, of course, tenor. And Jim Hall was the guitar player on that, the great Jim Hall. I think that was Sonny Rollins' favorite guitarist to work.

with. They recorded together quite a lot. Two songs set this time. So The Night Has a Thousand Eyes was preceded by Sister from Falling in Love with Jazz. A little more up-tempo on that track. Sonny Rollins, of course. I don't even need to say that. He's playing saxophone on all these tracks. Clifton Anderson on trombone. Mark Soskin, S-O-S-K-I-N, on piano. Bob Cranshaw on bass. And that seems to be the bassist of choice for Sonny Rollins. Keeps coming up again and again. Jerome Harris on guitar on that track. And Jack DeJohnette was the drummer on Sister. Well, that does bring us to the last song of the first hour of the Sonny Rollins tribute. It's a session that was led by Thelonious Monk, and Sonny Rollins was just a sideman on it. And of course, Sonny Rollins is never just a sideman, So yeah, Rollins and Monk and Tommy Potter on bass and Art Taylor on drums is who you will be hearing on this last track of the first hour, a track called More Than You Know. So let's hear it, and we'll be back for hour number two of tonight's Compared to What?

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4: We are back for the second hour of tonight's Compared to What? Honoring the life and career of Sonny Rollins, who died, again, I think it was the 25th of May, just very recently, anyway. Fabulous, innovative saxophone player, often called the best improviser in jazz. That's quite a title. Maybe the story best known about him was 1959, I think. He was dissatisfied with his playing. Didn't think he was playing up to snuff and really deserved to be playing with the cats he was playing with. So he stopped performing, stopped recording, and practiced. He would go up onto the Williamsburg Bridge. He didn't want to do it in his apartment because his neighbor was pregnant and he did not want to disturb her. What a considerate guy. So he would go up on the pedestrian walkway of the Williamsburg Bridge with his saxophone. That's it. And just practice sometimes for 15 or 16 hours a day. That's just, it defies belief. But that's what he did until he got to a point where he felt comfortable with himself and his playing again, and got back to recording and playing out. What an amazing anecdote. Anyway, so Sonny Rollins is the man, and I'm going to start this hour with a track which I think, again, is another of those much-covered songs called Cabin in the Sky, and this comes again from that album, Plus Three, from Sonny Rollins.